I don't find saving in something else or somebody else. God is my Savior. And that covers all the gamut of life. So many people think about, God's my Savior when I stand at the judgment. No, God's my Savior today, right now. Whatever I need this afternoon, God will provide that. The light that I need to shine on my path today so I'll know I'm going the right way comes from God. How do I know that that's maintained? My personal relationship with Him every moment of every day of my life. Also, the Lord is my strength.

day, and you do that again the next night, and the pain don't cease, how do you keep going? The strength of the Lord. And that's what Paul said, wasn't it? He says, I've learned when I'm at my weakest, the Lord then makes me strong. So in the Lord, I'm strong. Does that mean there is no pain, no trial, no suffering? There are no great calamities that happen? Absolutely not. But what it means is my strength to go through those, whatever it might be. I sat in tears the other day talking to Mr. George, who is probably coming to that final little valley of life. His heart's bad. He has diabetes. He's on kidney dialysis, has been for many years. And now his gallbladder is all messed up, inflamed, and just making him sick constantly all day long. And they can't take it out because he can't withstand the surgery. He says, you know, I just want the Lord to take me home. And I said, well, we'll start praying if that's God's will for him to make it easy and take you on out of here. And he said, well, I think I'll help him. I says, nope, you can't do that. That's not what God allows us. You have to let God do it. And I said, when it's his time, he'll take you. But I sat there and thought, man, just day after day, nothing to look forward to except lay here in this bed and be sick. Feel the pain of the dialysis. Feel the pain of it not really cleansing well anymore. They're having trouble with it. Having all of those things and your heart's not doing right and everything else. And you know tomorrow is probably going to be just like today. But the Lord is my strength. That's how I get through tomorrow. That's how I get there. And when a woman or man comes to the Lord, they know that he's the strength of my life. And because he is, the last part of Psalm 27:1, it says, whom shall I be afraid? Nothing or nobody. Now, that don't mean it goes easy for me, but I can get through it because God is my salvation. God is my light. God is my strength. He's the very sustenance of life itself. And then Romans 5, 1 and 2, the confirmation, I'm justified. It doesn't matter if Mike Shermer looks at me and says, boy, that's a sorry excuse for a Christian. Even if he's right, it still doesn't matter because in the books of God and the annals of heaven, God on the day I was born again, and ladies, the same is true for you. It doesn't matter if I fail in my mothering duty or my fathering duty. It doesn't matter if I fail on the job. I'm still a Christian. I have been justified by God himself, and that is forever. I am justified, declared righteous by him. It doesn't mean I am righteous in all I do, but I'm declared righteous in his eyes, and that's how he'll receive me one day, because I've been born again, because I'm his child. And then that which I can experience. Now, justified, you can't, you know, really get that into the emotional part too much except knowing it, but I have peace with God. And when I've strived, and most of you ladies probably could cook very well when you first started, but I know a few that it was a struggle. I have a sister-in-law, and I won't call a name, but she did well to boil water without burning the pan. And I'll never forget the first supper she cooked for my brother-in-law. She was going to make him hot dogs. It said boil the water, so she boiled the water. She threw the frozen hot dogs in there and counted to about 10 and then got them out and laid them on the plate. And she put the buns in the oven. You're supposed to toast them. That makes them better. And when they got black, she got them out and laid them on the plate. They were done. They were black. They changed color. That was his first meal. And bless her heart, she's never been able to forget it. She's a great cook now, but it's taken a few years. But the thing is, she didn't quit being a wife because she didn't really know how to make hot dogs. We don't quit because we fail. We know we belong to the Lord. And you know what? Failure doesn't change that peace with God. It's there. I'm his, he's mine. And ladies, that's how it is. We enjoy the fruit of the Spirit. The love of God is in our hearts. We don't have to manufacture it. The joy of God's in our heart. We can sing. We can rejoice in the Lord wherever we are, in whatever situation, because we belong to him. And ladies, if you're a scriptural woman, then you can be a godly woman. If you're a scriptural Christian, you know that you're born again. And then if you're a scriptural woman, he says there in Psalm 37, 23, the steps of a good man are ordered by the Lord. You live by the book. Whatever God says, that settles it. That's how I'm going to live.
Whatever God wants, that's how I'm going to live, because I delight in the Lord and I want Him to delight in me. I want

0: him to be pleasured by my life. And a scriptural woman strives for that. That's top priority. She has a thousand other things that are important for her to get done in a run of a day, but top priority is my relationship with the Lord. And you've heard me say this many times for all of us. I don't care what time of the morning you got to get up to go to work. If you want your day to go right, you get up an extra 30 minutes early and spend that first 15 minutes with God. It'll pay off in double dividends, triple dividends, because you're getting your day ordered before you start. You want a day to be miserable? Just charge right into it without a thought of God. I guarantee you, you'll have many miserable days because of that. And ladies, with all that you got to do in a morning, especially you with little children, you just got too much to do not to have the Lord working. Grandmothers, same thing for you. Your day, you might be able to influence the grandchildren. You might be able to influence the neighbor's children. You're a mother. You know how it's done. You know what it's all about. You have the expertise. Use it for God. All of us really are teachers. But your steps are ordered by the Lord. He has to be first. Your relationship with him is the most important thing in life. You maintain it first. And then your character is developed by the Lord. Paul said in Romans 12 and 2, be transformed by the renewing of your mind. How do you get that done? That's it right there. No other way. And you can read all these other books, and I recommend books to people all the time. Those are great. But right here, his word, as the Holy Spirit takes that and applies it to your heart, it transforms your mind, which transforms your heart, which then makes you a new person in your character. And you know how long you got to do that? Until the death angels carry you over to glory. That's how long you got to keep putting this book in your head, in your heart. You can't quit, because the words of God are what changes us. It's the word of God that moves the heart to move closer to him and changes the character to be like Christ. So we study the word constantly, and that's what Paul said. Study to show thyself approved. Study the word of God, rightly dividing the word of truth. Make sure that you know what the book says, and if you know what it says, obey it. That's the key to it all. Then we keep our mind focused on him. It disturbs me today to see people running after all these things out here in the world. All the different kinds of music and ideals and philosophies and all the pleasure that's out there, and they have very little time for God. I want to tell you, if you want peace in your soul, spend some time with him every day. And if you really want a lot of it, be like David and some of those men. Three times a day, David said. Three times a day, I make sure. And we know the apostles did the same thing. We find them going up to the house of prayer at three different times in the day. Because they knew the greatest important thing in their life was their relationship with Christ. So ladies, you need to be a scriptural Christian, a scriptural woman, studying, getting the word of God in you, and then being able to give that word of God out and show it to others. He'll keep you in perfect peace. That's what he says there in Isaiah 26 and 3. Thou will keep him in perfect peace whose mind is stayed on thee. And then prayer. Boy, we could talk all day about prayer. Constantly, everything, ask the Lord about it. Teach your children, pray about everything. I don't care what it is. The puppy's sick, pray for God to help the puppy. The children learn to trust God for everything. If you teach them that, show them that's what you do. As Grandpa Hess used to say, lose the glasses first instead of going searching. God, I'm about to look for my glasses, which I don't remember where I put them. Help me find them. You'll be amazed. I remember once my wife came home upset. She had been with some Christian ladies for something, and she was telling them that when she got there, she had prayed for God to help her find a parking place because she's nervous about parking anyway. And she said, I just don't want to have to walk a long ways. Lord, please help me one. And just about that time, she saw the brake lights come on about two cars down. Somebody was backing out of a parking place. So she told the ladies. They said, one of the ladies said, I don't believe in that. My wife said, I don't care what you do or not. It just happened to me. I asked God, and God provided. The simplicity. We try to do it all ourselves instead of depending on him. Ladies, I want to tell you now, child rearing and husband rearing, for most of you, takes a whole lot of work, a lot of patience, a lot of love. It takes a whole lot more wisdom and expertise than you really have. But you know what? Once you get a hold of him, You have all the expertise there is in the universe because God has it all. So I go to him in prayer. Ladies, go to him. Be a scriptural woman. Go to God. And then it's been said many times this morning. I thank God that we have had this over the years in this church, and I see it in some of the younger ones now beginning to do the same thing. The older teach the younger, not just your own biological children, but those around you. You help them see this is how all women live. This is what all women do that are godly Christian women. This is what differences us from the world. We're godly people. And we don't say that in some kind of proud, condescending way. Just a simple statement. We live for God. We live as if there is a God because we know there is. And Paul said in Titus, the aged women likewise, that they be in behavior as becoming holiness, not false accusers, not given to much wine, teachers of good things, that they may teach the young women to be sober, to love their husbands, to love their children, to be discreet, to be chaste, to be keepers at home, to be good, to be obedient to their own husbands, that the word of the Lord be not blasphemed. Whenever they do this, it's all of our duty to learn and then willingly teach others. And when we do this, God is being glorified and people are being helped, mainly our children and our grandchildren. And of course, as others watch us, they see the example. And then you heard in the devotional this morning, Proverbs 31, 10 to 31, the virtuous woman. This is the perfect example. And a lot of ladies just brush it off, so I can't do that. So is that the way life is? I can't do it, so I just quit? No, you see the perfect example and you strive for it. That's what life is. You have the goal and you work toward the goal. Whether you ever jump over the bar or not, that's beside the point. This is what God said for a virtuous woman, a godly woman. That's what I want to be. I want to be that more than anything else in the world. I want to be that more than I would want to be the president, more than I'd want to be anything else that I could name. That's what I want to be. By the way, men, same for us. Godly man. My epitaph on the tombstone, that's the only words that I need there. This person was, not by my testimony, but by the testimony of the people who watched me. This person was a godly man. This woman was a godly woman. Not because I say so, but because all of those that have watched, especially those that are closest, who see the daily life. Not perfect, nope, but godly, striving to be just like Christ. And then a life that's given to serve and benefit others. I can well remember, and I must hurry here, I can well remember, we had just taken in my grandmother, my dad's mother. And at that time we lived in a four-room house with a path. And most of you don't know what a path is, do you? Four rooms and a path meant you had the outhouse down behind the house. There was a path to it. Man, it's been a long time, hasn't it? I thought we had more older people in here than that. But we moved in grandmother, which meant us four kids that were at the time had to bunch up. About 2 weeks later, one of my dad's sisters came with her three children and said, we don't have anywhere to live. And so dad talked to mom, says, you willing to take this on? And I don't remember the details because I wasn't that old then, but I remember them talking about it. And mom says, I don't know. We just took your mother in, I don't know, a couple of months before, something like that. We ain't really adjusted to that yet. And boy, it's coming winter. All of us packed in this house together. I don't know. So they prayed about it. I don't know. One day or two, they couldn't wait long because she was being put out. Husband had left and gone somewhere. Mom said, okay, let's try it. And I can remember dad telling us, now kids, it's going to really be tough for your mother and you're going to have to help, but we're going to take in this other family. And they're going to actually live right here in the house with us. And that made, 11 of us in four rooms. And they weren't the big rooms like you have in these houses today. They were like they was back in those days. But we did it. And we lived there all winter. Sometime the next summer, my aunt moved out. The thing is, mom said, okay, and just taking care of the kids, taking care of the guests, she called them. And of course, they were family, so they're more than guests. But the thing is, the willingness to serve others, to take on the extra duties, and to be a godly woman. To be someone that does help when it's necessary. To be someone that's there when others need it. just serving. And then the scriptural wife. Ladies, you're blessed to find a godly man for a husband. You have one of the greatest blessings in the world. And I don't have to tell most of you that. You already know it. But you need to make sure, if you're going to marry him, that you're willing to submit to his positions of responsibility in his life and his position in the family as husband. And it doesn't matter if he's sorry, a bum, or whatever. When you say, I do, that means for the better and the worse. And sometimes it gets worse. But the thing is, I chose this man to be my husband, and I asked God to make sure it was him, and I'm accepting that that's what God okayed. I wanted him. I loved him. God okayed it. So now I'm going to do my duty regardless of what he does. And you see, if you have a husband doing that and a wife doing that, you have a marriage that'll never break up. Amen? If you have a godly husband doing everything he's supposed to be as a husband and a godly wife doing everything she's supposed to be as a wife, it'll never break up. Even if you have two sinners, never saved, don't know God, if they'll fulfill their position as husband and wife, the family will never break up because they'll be doing what they're supposed to, serving each other. But what the wife does, Proverbs 31 again, verse 11 and 12, the heart of her husband does safely trust in her. Isn't it great, fellas, to know that you can just trust her? And in her duty, she's going to do her best. And if you're helping her as you should, she'll do a great job at it because both of you working together will do it. And it says in verse 12, she will do him good all the days of his life. She will do him good. She'll do what she believes is the best for him. She willingly submits to his position and his responsibilities, not because she wants to or he wants her to, because God said to. And God said, this is how the family will function right. So she submits to that. And then Peter teaches us, we need to all obey this. But ladies, if you really want to be a godly woman and a scriptural wife, then you just be yourself. And here's what Peter says. Don't let it be the outward adorning of the appearance. And that doesn't mean you go around looking like some drug out of the trash can. It means that you present yourself the best you can. But that's not what life's about. And you don't do like so many I've seen. I watched a program a few days ago. Some doctor's bunch was talking. They were talking about the hundreds of millions of dollars being spent today of women that are now 50 years old trying to look like they're 20. What a waste of time, effort, and money on selfish people. I don't care what you look like. If you're 80, you're still 80. I don't care if you happen to put a mask on that makes you look like you're 15, you're still 80, and you're still going to die. But he says, let your adorning be the heart. If that heart's shining out through your face, you got the greatest treasure the world can have, a godly heart. And he says, this is the way you live your life, the hidden man of the heart shining forth. Then, of course, if you're blessed with children, mothers, and then you're blessed with grandchildren. I love my grandchildren probably 20 times more than I did my kids. Because I can stir them up and send them home and pay my kids back. No, I love my kids and grandkids equally. But it's a joy. It is a joy to have children and to be able to raise them. And of course, it's a scary thing to think about their little soul is in my hands. That piece of wet clay there that we're molding, God has entrusted to us. And now it's up to us to teach them, to train them, to nurture them, to know God and keep God at the very center of their life. And you can be sure that it's going to take all your time. I mean all your time to get the work done. Now, does that mean you can't do other things? Absolutely not. Speaking of Martin Luther's wife and Samuel Wesley's wife and quite a few others. And I realize that not all women have the same physical stamina and whatever. You have to adjust to who you are. But when I look at those women, they both, the two I'm talking about, ran their husband's business. They kept the bills. They kept the house. They kept the garden. I don't see how they done it, though. When I read Susanna Wesley again here a few weeks ago, I thought, man, alive, I can't even do that. I mean, she raised 11 of out of 19. She had 19 and raised 11 of them to adulthood. But the thing is, she maintained it all and did all the bills and you know, went down the shopping. She done it all because her husband many times was over in the next district or whatever they called it over there where his preaching was. And then I watched Sheffy's film again here the other day. And his wife lived down there in the mountains all by herself with her kids, and he was off riding the horse doing the circuit. And that's how they did it back in the 1800s. The thing is, they maintained everything. But at the same time, they raised the kids. They taught them, they nurtured them, they trained them, and they turned out to be godly people. That's the key. The life is given to the family. God, you want me to be married? Then I realize my life is pretty much going to cease because I'm going to serve my husband. And that needs to be true on the other end of the scale too. But you see, it's up to me for my decision. What my wife does, how she lives and stuff, is really beside the point. I make the choice of what I'm going to do as the husband. And if I take her to be my wife, then I'm going to do everything God said that a husband should do for the wife. Turn that around, it should be the same on the other end of the scale. She does everything she can to be the wife that she's supposed to be. So my life pretty much is set aside. And I know that's not popular today at all. And then if God answers our prayers like he did Hannah and gives us a child, my life ceases. And when you have to work two jobs and sometimes two and then a little extra on the weekend, what I always call 2.5 jobs, to make sure they go to Christian school, to make sure there's food on the table and the bills are paid, then that's what you do. No questions asked. Because I'm not living for me anymore. I'm living for my wife and kids. And I realized that lasted for 20 years, and boy, they went so fast. But you see, you live to serve. That's what a godly person does. And you're constantly building up the family. Proverbs 14:1. The wise woman builds her house. She makes that nest secure. She has the things in there that helps her children learn and are nurtured up and knows what a home is. And of course, she teaches the truth so that the child can be warned. Don't forsake the law of your mother. And that's what Proverbs 1:8 says. Son, hear the instruction of your father and don't forsake the law of your mother because they taught you the truth. And then he gave us examples, Lois and Eunice, two of my favorites from the scripture. When Paul wrote to Timothy, he says, Timothy, I thank God for you. Man, when I look at your faith, it's so strong. And you're just a young man. And I see that unfeigned faith, unpolluted faith that's in you. And then I remember it was in your grandmother, Lois. And it was in your mother, Eunice. And you know what he's saying? It's been passed to the third generation by the women. Lois and Eunice have put it in you, Timothy, and I see it there. And then, of course, we come to today, the living examples right among us. And ladies, it's up to you to decide if you're going to be a godly Christian daughter, wife, mother, and grandmother. And the choice is yours. You can't blame your husband. You can't blame your kids. You can't blame anybody else. It's your choice. And what our country desperately needs today is godly men and godly women making godly homes that will raise godly children. That's our only hope for the future. Paul said in Colossians 3, whatsoever you do, do it heartily as to the Lord and not unto men. I believe if we live that way, then we will see a change. And again, I thank God for those that we have here who are godly.
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1: 91.5 meteorologist Mike Cox. We will have cloudy skies tonight. Some scattered showers and storms will be around from time to time as our low drops slowly to 68 degrees. Now tomorrow, we will have a partly cloudy condition for a lot of the day. A few showers and storms are going to be possible once again for tomorrow afternoon. Shouldn't be as numerous as we've seen recently, though. We'll have a high tomorrow of 88. As we look toward Friday, a partly cloudy day with afternoon showers and storms and a high of 88.
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8: Welcome to 6640, the ministry outreach of Koinonia House and Koinonia Institute. Today's Bible teacher is Chuck Missler, connecting the Bible to your life and the world around you. In today's study, Chuck completes his teaching on the book of Zechariah, chapter 6.
9: That's a pretty wild statement. Let's see what it says. Verse 11. Zechariah is instructed, "Then take the silver and gold and make crowns." Crown is plural, by the way. "And set them upon the head of Joshua, the son of Jozadak, the high priest." Now, this delegation is bringing these princely gifts. They can be viewed as a precursor of the world which is going to bring their homage and their wealth to the coming king when he rebuilds his temple. Now, let's talk a little bit about these two, silver and gold. Let's not just, you could say, gee, well, they're just valuables. Yes, they are. But silver is an interesting material in the scripture. Silver, Levitically, as if you think like a rabbi or a priest, the silver represents blood. And this tabernacle rested on sockets of silver. What did the tabernacle rest on? His shed blood. Everything in the tabernacle, every dimension, every material, every detail of its construction points to Jesus Christ. Fascinating study. Encourage you to seriously take that on as the Lord leads you to. And so the silver represents blood. The house of blood is the tabernacle. You remember Judas betrayed Jesus for what? 30 pieces of what? Silver. And when he rues his bargain and goes back, he throws it on the temple floor and he says, "Behold, I betrayed innocent blood." See, the silver is linked to the blood. And even later on, the priests could not put it in the treasury because it was blood money. They could use it to prepay anticipated expenses, which is what they did, of course, in the potter's field and all that. You're familiar with that. Now, one way to look at this, silver represents the priesthood, gold represents the kingship. So you've got the priesthood and the kingship together in these crowns. More than one crown. He apparently was made several crowns out of these things. And the plural is important. How important is it? Well, just to give you one glimpse, what is the high priest's name that's receiving this on his head?
10: Joshua.
9: Yeshua. In the Greek, it would be Jesus. Yes, exactly. So he is a foreshadowing of the Yehoshua, or Yeshua, that is yet to come. And you know, when he makes his appearance in Revelation 19, it's instructive, I think, to take a quick look at Revelation 19, verse 11. "And I saw heaven opened, and behold, a white horse, and him that sat on him was called Faithful and True. And in righteousness he doth judge and make war. His eyes were like a flame of fire, and on his head were many crowns," plural again, see? "And he had a name written that no man knew but he himself, and he was clothed with a vesture dipped in blood, and his name is called the Word of God," and so forth. You know the passage. So, and I might mention that the key idea here, you see, you think, well, gee, why didn't Joshua, why was he instructed to put these crowns on Zerubbabel? He was the king. Why on Joshua the priest? If you're a Jew, you look at that, I don't understand, because the priest is a priest, the king's a king. These crowns don't belong on a priest. But see, Zerubbabel would be misleading. The office of the king pertained alone to the house of David. The priestly office was confined to the tribe of Levi. And you may recall King Uzziah back in 2 Chronicles 26. He intruded in the priestly office. He went and did something the priests were supposed to do, and what happened to him? He got leprosy until he died. He became a leper. God made his point. He wanted these two functions separate. The Levitical priesthood under Moses and the royal tribe of Judah were never to be entwined until Jesus Christ, who becomes a king and a priest. But he's unique in that regard. And the king pertained totally to the house of David, 2 Samuel 7, and also Psalm 89 hammers that home. Now, one of the great promises that was given to Jesus Christ in Psalm 110, verse 4, thou art a priest forever after the order of Melchizedek. Not Aaron, because Aaron is under Moses, that was the law. No, this is under Melchizedek. So whatever was about Melchizedek, that's the kind of priest. We say Jesus is our high priest, but after the order of Melchizedek, not Aaron. And if you want to understand that, you might just remember Hebrews chapter 7. Easy to remember, 7. Hebrews 7 is a essay on this whole issue, pointing out that Melchizedek is a priesthood of a higher order than Levi. And he uses an argument that clearly indicates the writer is a rabbi speaking to rabbis, because you and I wouldn't follow this unless you think Jewish. Because Abraham, in Genesis 14, offers tithes to Melchizedek. Levi is in Abraham's loins. In other words, he wasn't born yet. The point the scripture's making is that tells you that Melchizedek is a higher order than Levi. Because Levi's father extended is, of course, Abraham, and Abraham's offering tithes. So that means Melchizedek is senior. The implications of that are very profound. Now, the reason this is so important to you and I, I'll come to in the end. Let's just go on a little further. Verses 12 and 13 have been called by some scholars the most inclusive and complete portrait of the king of Israel that you will find in the Old Testament. Verse 12, God continues to instruct Zechariah, says, and speak to him, saying, thus speaketh the Lord of hosts, saying, behold, the man whose name is the branch, and he shall grow up out of his place, and he shall build the temple of the Lord. Now, by the way, the Targum, which is the Aramaic translation of this, and paraphrase, renders this passage as follows. Behold the man, Messiah is his name, who is to be revealed. Behold the man. This is echoed, of course, by Pilate, we all recognize, in John 19, verse 5. That was when the Messiah was wearing a crown, but what kind of a crown was he wearing then? Crown of thorns. Symbol of the curse in Genesis 3. He's bearing that crown as bearing the curse, the symbol of the curse that was identified for us in Genesis chapter 3 in the Garden of Eden. But once again, we're going to hear the cry, behold the man. That will sound when he comes in the clouds of heaven, crowned with many crowns, as Revelation 19:12 we just read is. So Yeshua, the high priest here, prefigures the Yeshua, that's Jesus Christ. And maybe this is the place. I love to find any excuse to drop into Psalm 2. Psalm 2 is a fun psalm. It is a staff meeting of the Trinity. The Father, Son, and Holy Spirit having a meeting. And one of your assignments when you're in the mood to do this is sit down with this psalm and try to parse it yourself as to who's speaking to whom during Psalm 2. But for this purpose, we'll just read it through. But I want you to visualize the Father, the Son, and the Holy Spirit, you know, having a milkshake or something, and just, you know, sharing. And I don't mean irreverent. I'm just trying to make it, you know, a little more real. But Psalm 2, verse 1. Why do the nations rage and the peoples imagine a vain thing? The kings of the earth set themselves and the rulers take counsel together. Against whom? Against the Lord and against his anointed. There's two guys already. Saying, let us break their bands asunder and cast away their cords from us. He who sitteth in the heavens shall laugh. The Lord shall have them in derision. Then shall he speak unto them in his wrath and vex them in his great displeasure. Yet have I set my king upon my holy hill of Zion, and I will declare the decree. The Lord hath said unto me, thou art my son, this day have I begotten thee. Ask of me, and I will give thee the nations for thine inheritance, and the uttermost parts of the earth for thy possession. Thou shalt break them with a rod of iron, thou shalt dash them in pieces like a potter's vessel. Be wise now, therefore, O ye kings. Be instructed, ye judges of the earth. Serve the Lord with fear and rejoice with trembling. Kiss the Son, lest he be angry and ye perish from the way, when his wrath is kindled but a little. Blessed are all they who put their trust in him. Interesting psalm. It makes no sense until you realize who's talking to whom. It takes quite a different complexion then. And we find his kingship, of course, alluded to here. I set my king on Mount Zion, and his priesthood in Psalm 110, verse 4, where it says, thou art forever a priest after the order of Melchizedek. He is called in our passage here the branch. That's a title. We talked about that earlier in Zechariah chapter 3. We came up with this phrase, a branch. He grows up as a tender plant in Isaiah 53. He's the branch of righteousness in Jeremiah 33:15. He's a grain of wheat. Unless it fall to the ground and die, it won't bring forth fruit in John 12. He is sprouted from the fallen trunk of David. That's in Isaiah chapter 11, verse 2. And at the time of Christ, the royal line of David had fallen to poverty and obscurity. Indeed, he is a root out of a dry ground. But if you study the presentation of the branch in the Old Testament, you'll really find it's presented four different ways. It's the branches, the branch of David the king, like in Jeremiah 23, verse 5. The branch, as we saw in Zechariah 3, verse 8, before when we were in chapter 3, the branch is the servant, the branch. And the third way is the man, as it is here, the man whose name is the branch. Follow me? And the fourth way is the branch of Jehovah in Isaiah 4, verse 2. The branch is a king, a servant, a man, and Jehovah. And when you study the Gospels, if you've studied the design of the four Gospels, you know the four Gospels present very strangely, very uniquely, Jesus in four different ways. Matthew's a Levi, he's a Jew, he presents the Jewish perspective that he is the Messiah and takes his genealogy from the first Jew through the royal line. When he gets to David, he goes through Solomon, he goes right on through to Joseph, the legal father of Jesus Christ. The second gospel is by Mark. Mark presents Jesus Christ as the servant. You don't care about the pedigree of a servant, so Mark is the only of the four gospels that does not have a genealogy. He presents what he did as a servant. The third gospel is what? Luke, I want to see if you're listening, okay. Luke is a doctor. He presents Jesus Christ as a man, his humanity. His genealogy goes from Adam. And when he gets to Abraham, his and Matthew's are identical up to David. But when you get to David, Luke takes a left turn. He doesn't go through Solomon's royal line. He goes through Nathan, another son of David. And goes down through and comes to Mary. So Jesus is the bloodline around the blood curse of Jeconiah, which is a whole other study. So the point is, Luke is presenting his humanity. You discover as you study the gospel, the most frequent word, the way it opens, the way it closes, how far it goes along. You discover every aspect of these four gospels emphasize the particular aspect. The Messiah, the king, the servant, the man, and John, the son of God. And John even declares that. John also has a genealogy, but no one recognizes it. The first three verses of the Gospel of John are the genealogy of one who's pre-existent. So it's interesting, that parallelism that you see in the Gospels, if you study the Gospel structure, is the same parallelism you'll discover in the presentation of the branch in the Old Testament. Not a big deal in a sense, except it's a fingerprint of the Holy Spirit. You got the same mind orchestrating the details, even the use of idioms in this book. Now, it says in verse 13, he will build, in fact, it says it's emphasized, will build the temple. And what it's speaking here is not the temple they're presently building, because Zerubbabel is going to finish it under Nehemiah. That's not the temple that's in view here. Which temple is in view here? The ultimate temple, the millennial temple. Who's going to build it? Jesus Christ. This is one of the reasons that many of the Orthodox rabbis in Israel want no part of the temple. Because they believe the temple won't be built until the Messiah comes. The irony of this is they're setting themselves up to be deceived. Because they believe the Messiah is imminent. And they're not expecting somebody supernatural. They're going to be surprised by that in several ways. How will you recognize him? He will bring us our temple. Well, there is a world leader that's going to rise on the scene that is going to give them a temple. Or allow them to use their temple. He doesn't necessarily build it, incidentally, but he does enforce the covenant to let them use it. And in the middle of the 7 years, he violates that covenant, sets himself up to be worshipped as God. He will have ushered in a false peace that many will think is the millennium started, and they're setting themselves up for the delusion. And that sets up the Great Tribulation, which is climaxed, of course, by the real Messiah, coming to earth, and he will build the temple. Not the temple that will be desecrated in 2 Thessalonians 2 and so forth, but the temple that Ezekiel talks about in 40 through 42 and so forth. Anyway, back to verse 13. Even he shall build the temple of the Lord. He shall bear the glory and shall sit and rule upon his throne. What throne is he on today? Not his own. What? His Father's throne. Jesus is sitting on his Father's throne. Check it out. But he is going to sit on his own throne. And this is predicting it. The throne of David. The throne of David did not exist during his ministry. It is yet to happen. Most churches deny this. I don't want to pick on any names, but there's a lot of churches, denominational churches, that have embraced the idea that they essentially don't grasp what Gabriel committed to Mary, the fulfillment of the Old Testament, that there will be a throne of David, and he's going to rule the earth from that throne. That's an earthly throne. He will sit on his throne. He shall be a priest upon his throne. Ah, that's a strange term. And the council of peace shall be between them both. Now, this throne he's talking about clearly is the Messiah, not Joshua the high priest. Joshua the high priest is acting in a role here in this ceremony. He typifies, if I can use that term, the king, whose name also, of course, will be Yeshua or Joshua. That's one reason the book of Joshua in the Old Testament is so dear to me, is because it's a Holy Spirit's pun in a sense. Joshua's a real leader. They really had those battles that all really happened. And yet, the book is organized to be a structural anticipation of the book of Revelation. The more you study the book of Joshua, the more you study the book of Revelation, you see the same pattern, the same words used. Joshua is almost a foreshadowing of the whole book of Revelation. And I won't start on that one, or we will be here all night. Now, the heart of the book of Revelation, of course, is the dispossession of Satan and the demons and the wicked who have usurped the blood-bought inheritance that you and I will fall heir to if we're in Christ. And see, now at this point, the rightful owner, the king priest, comes into possession of the whole earth. And the last Adam, as he's sometimes called, is regaining the forfeiture of the first Adam. And if you might, in your notes, you might put Isaiah 56, verses 6 and 7 as a summary of this. I might mention, if you look at the names in this verse, it uses the nicknames of these three guys. Don't let that throw you. But I want to talk about these crowns. These crowns that Zechariah put together for this ceremony become a memorial. According to the Midot, which is a Jewish authority on issues of the temple, the rabbinical authority of the temple, in fact, is that these crowns, plural, were hung in the windows of the temple, at the height of the temple, as a memorial of this ceremonial crowning, intending to remind the people of the prophetic implications. In other words, these views that I'm sharing with you are not unique. This is the intent of the ceremony, to remind the people that there will be the Messiah coming to, in fact, straighten the mess up. Not necessarily next week. It's obviously some years, but it's that hope, the hope of Israel, that is partly in view here. And you notice the phrase there in verse 13 says, "Hath sent me." See, the branch himself establishes the truth of the Word of God and the reality of the temple and so forth. And it just fascinates me, frankly, to see how many serious students of the Bible fail to grasp or have confidence in this idea of the millennial kingdom, that there's actually going to be a kingdom that Jesus is going to set up on the earth, and that this is the culmination of God's plan for the planet Earth and Israel in particular. But he also gives a condition to participate in this, is as if you obey. This echoes, of course, Deuteronomy 28. It's not a condition of it happening, it's a condition of participating in it. Don't assume that this is a conditional promise, hardly. But our opportunity to participate in this hangs on being obedient to his word. Now, I would like to share with you, as we sort of try to wrap this up, this whole idea of the kings and priests is an interesting idea. The only person that was a king and a priest in the Old Testament was Melchizedek, none other. And Jesus inherits that peculiar coupling of both the priesthood and kingship roles, right? I want to call your attention to a strange thing in Revelation chapter 5. And I could go to Peter's epistles to pick up the same idea, but I'll choose to just take Revelation 5. In Revelation chapter 5, we have, of course, the opening of the seven-sealed book. In fact, let's just take the opportunity to start with verse 1. "And I saw on the right hand of him who sat on the throne," John speaking, "a scroll written within on the backside and sealed with seven seals. And I saw a strong angel proclaiming in a loud voice, 'Who is worthy to open the scroll and to loose its seals?' And no man, see, it had to be a man, it had to be an heir, a kinsman of Adam. No man in heaven nor on earth, neither under the earth, was able to open the scroll, neither to look upon it. I want to emphasize this man business, by the way, because it had to be a man. So one of Satan's early attacks on the try to thwart the plan of God was to contaminate the human genealogy by the incursion of the fallen angels in Genesis 6. And that's what led to the flood. You say, that's pretty spooky stuff back in the mists of the ancient history, prehistory. Except Jesus points to that for you and I. He says, as the days of Noah were, so shall the days of the coming of the Son of Man be. We need to understand what the days of Noah really were like. There was more than just a lot of wickedness. There's something else going on that had to be dealt with. And the reason that's important is because it's happening again. It's certainly going to happen again, and some people suspect, possibly, the UFOs and all that weird stuff going on may be a foreshadowing of this. The restrainer of 2 Thessalonians 2 may be restraining far more than we have any idea. But anyway, it takes a man to open the scroll and need to look upon it. And John says, I sobbed convulsively, or I wept much, because no man was found worthy to open or read the scroll, neither look upon it. And one of the elders said to me, weep not, behold, the Lion of the tribe of Judah, the Root of David, those are Jewish titles, by the way, hath prevailed to open the scroll and to loose its seven seals. And I beheld, and lo, in the midst of the throne, in the midst of the four living creatures, in the midst of the elders, stood the Lamb, not a lamb, the Lamb, as it had been slain. And this, of course, is who? Jesus Christ, you bet. And it uses some of the other idioms from chapter 1 of Revelation, some of the identifiers, had seven horns and seven eyes, complete authority and complete knowledge, which are the seven spirits of God sent forth through all the earth. Those identified for you in Isaiah 11, verse 2 and following. And he came and took the scroll out of the right hand of him who sat on the throne. And when he had taken the scroll, the four living creatures and the 24 elders fell down before the Lamb. Now, for reasons I won't bore you with now, I'm among those that hold the view that these 24 elders represent the church. And there's a whole controversial study behind that. A lot of people don't agree, but the majority of the what I would consider the conservative scholars do, and I won't get into all that here. But anyway, having every one of them harps and golden bowls full of incense, which are the prayers of the saints, and they sang a new song, saying, Thou art worthy to take the scroll and to open its seals. For thou wast slain and hast redeemed us to God. See, they're speaking for the redeemed here. Redeemed us to God by thy blood out of every kindred, tongue, and people and nation. So I believe they're singing the song of the redeemed and they're representing us. Verse 10, and hast made us unto our God a kingdom of priests or kings and priests, and we shall do what? Reign on the earth. Now, there are some manuscripts that try to make this the third person rather than the first person, has redeemed them. But the best manuscripts that is now recognized speak of this in the first person of the people doing the singing. And I won't get into all that controversy other than to point out there are only three people in the Bible that are kings and priests. Melchizedek, Jesus Christ, and one other person. That one other person is also called the body of Christ, the mystery of the church. And I think that's kind of interesting. So this is the goal that we are all moving toward. To be able had made us unto our God kings and priests, and we shall reign upon the earth. Hallelujah, indeed, huh? How important it is to see things from God's perspective. This message in Zechariah was given to people who were discouraged. And I think we could raise our hands to that one. You can't help but look around at the horizon and feel discouragement. The world is in turmoil. We see even our own country that we once were so proud of and loved so much and still do love so much, abandon its heritage. We see our schools and our institutions polluted and prostituted, and it can't help but discourage us. And yet, as we watch all these things, we should never dismiss the power of prayer as we try to address these practical problems before us. But on the other hand, we should also recognize God's kingdom is coming, and that's really what it's all about. That sounds so glib. It sounds like such a platitude, and yet it's so real. It is coming, and it is happening. One of the reasons we get so excited is the more you understand prophecy, the more you see what's happening uniquely in the world today, it's getting positioned for the big climax. And I think this should affect every one of our priorities. Just as the encouragement of all these things were intended to encourage those that, in Zechariah's day for their reasons, they should encourage us even more in our day because we see the real climax positioning and in front of our eyes. And it should affect every one of our priorities. We should not lose sight of it. And so we should keep our eyes focused on what? Yeshua. The Yeshua that will indeed be bearing many crowns. Let's stand for a closing word of prayer. Now, the most exciting part of the book of Zechariah is still ahead of us. Chapter 7 and 8 will be a historical interlude with some very practical issues, and then we get into the heavy stuff. This was just the warm-up, the first six chapters. Let's bow our hearts for a word of prayer. Father, we praise you for who you are. We thank you, Father, for your word. And we know, Father, that the volume of the book speaks of our Lord and Savior, Jesus Christ. We pray, Father, that you would just reignite in each of us an awareness of what you're doing around us. Help us, Father, to recalibrate our perspectives. Help us, Father, to reassess our priorities, Father, that we might not lose sight of the King that we serve and the priest who serves us. As we commit ourselves afresh into your hands this night, in the name of Yeshua HaMashiach, Jesus the Messiah, our Lord and Savior, in whose name we do pray. Amen.
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5: With SRN News, I'm Keith Peters in Washington. Caroline Leavitt is stepping down from her White House spokesperson role.
10: White House Press Secretary Caroline Leavitt is leaving her post at the end of August to spend more time with her young family after the recent birth of her second child. As he announced her departure, President Trump described her as one of his most trusted aides, saying she would continue to be one of his top outside advisors. In a social media post, Leavitt called it a bittersweet decision and that she felt in her heart she cannot be the best mom her two young children deserve. While devoting the constant time, energy, and attention required of the White House press secretary. Leavitt served the president as a press aide during his first term in the White House and is the youngest person to hold the role of press secretary at age 28. I'm Jennifer King.
5: Germany is beefing up its intelligence services as threats from foreign powers become more of a concern.
11: The German cabinet on Wednesday approved draft legislation meant to strengthen the nation's foreign and domestic intelligence services and reduce the reliance of the EU's most populous nation on tips from its allies. The powers of Germany's Federal Intelligence Service, the BND, and its domestic intelligence service, the BFV, have long lagged behind those of major European counterparts. Officials say the services will get more powers to access laptops, cell phones, and other devices, and also take what they call active measures. This reform has been planned for months and still requires parliamentary approval. I'm Charles Tillitesma.
5: Officials say an Army Apache attack helicopter crashed in a central Texas field, killing both people on board and sparking a wildfire that forced several homes to be evacuated. On Wall Street, the Dow down by 21 points, the NASDAQ rose 143, the S&P advanced 20 points. This is SRN News. 91.5,
1: The Blessing Weather. I'm meteorologist Mike Cox. We will have cloudy skies tonight. Some scattered showers and storms will be around from time to time. as our low drops slowly to 68 degrees. Now, tomorrow, we will have a partly cloudy condition for a lot of the day. A few showers and storms are going to be possible once again for tomorrow afternoon. Shouldn't be as numerous as we've seen recently, though. We'll have a high tomorrow of 88. As we look toward Friday, a partly cloudy day with afternoon showers and storms and a high of 88. 91.5,
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14: Well, welcome once again to Dr. James Dobson's Family Talk. I'm Roger Marsh. Ask parents all across the country what worries them most, and many of them will tell you the same thing. 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Well, on today's edition of Family Talk, we are continuing a conversation about a different path. Our host is Gary Bauer, Senior Vice President of Public Policy here at the Dr. James Dobson Policy and Culture Center. Gary's guests are Brad and Laura Johnson. Dr. Brad Johnson is President of College of the Ozarks. On our last edition of Family Talk, we heard how this school lets students work their way through, literally graduating debt-free and also grounded in Christian faith. On today's conversation, we're going to go a bit deeper, discussing how the college guards that mission, teaching young people to love their country, and also connecting students with veterans in unforgettable ways. So let's rejoin Gary Bauer right now on today's edition of Dr. James Dobson's Family Talk.
15: Welcome back to Family Talk. We're going to continue our conversation today with Brad and Laura Johnson about the College of the Ozarks, and let's get right into it.
16: Great.
15: Laura, you have some projects that you do on the campus. One of them is at OWL. Do I have that right? Like who?
17: Yeah,
15: who,
17: that's exactly right.
15: Yes, okay.
17: And it stands for Ozarks Women in Leadership. And we have several initiatives, but one is an annual luncheon where we are raising scholarship dollars for students to have internships all across the country. We find that many of our students have to choose between, will I work maybe at my local restaurant, or will I reach to get that internship that I desperately need to build my career? And sometimes we see that struggle. So many of our students come from financially impoverished backgrounds.
15: Yes.
17: And so they want to reach, but yet the finances are very much a challenge. So one of the things that we do in OWL is raise scholarship dollars to cover room and board so that when students come back from that internship, they have their room and board covered and have that experience.
15: Fantastic.
17: We have a number of students all across the country who are working in various industries. We're here in D.C. right now, and we're going to visit some of our interns tonight. Some are working for Concerned Women for America, or maybe they're congressmen, some in the local media. It's just really exciting to see the experience that they're getting. And I think that's one thing that our supporters talk about is how our students give them hope, that this generation of students that we're raising up at College of the Ozarks gives them hope because they see us reigniting the American spirit.
16: And part of reigniting that spirit is building the ladder for these students so that they can see themselves in an internship. You know, Laura mentioned that so many of these students come from backgrounds that having an internship in Washington, D.C. or other parts of the country are just so far beyond what they would ever imagine. And so helping them understand, first of all, that it is possible and what the advantages are, and then building in those opportunities and the college building relationships so that those internships are facilitated for our students is one of the major undertakings that we're about right now.
15: Well, and it's great to hear, you know, that that some of them are interning in groups like Concerned Women for America. I mean, the left's got interns all over the place. And of course, they're producing leaders for the future that are pro-abortion and all the other junk that we see out there. So we need to credential our young people by giving them these opportunities. So I'm going to get dibs in now for the James Dobson Family Institute that maybe we can have some of your students intern either here helping me out in Washington or in Colorado Springs or whatever.
16: Well, we have on campus, we have our local radio station, KCOZ.
15: Okay.
16: And so we might have an intern that would be ready to help you.
15: That would be fantastic. Do you have any lobbyists hanging around? Because I'm up there on Capitol Hill lobbying all of

0: lobbyists hanging around? Because I'm up there on Capitol Hill lobbying all the time. Yeah,
1: that's right. We have a lot of students interested in advocacy efforts.
2: That's right.
0: Great, great. I know that you both love America. In the brief time that we had to talk recently, your love for our country and the whole specialness of it, the First Nation that recognize that our liberty comes not from some government, but comes from the God of the Bible. I mean, that revolutionized not only the kind of nation we would be, but the impact of that has spread all over the world. And I know that, you know, you want your students to love America and want to understand the sacrifices. So tell me a little bit about a program that involves connecting your students with veterans and what you hope the result of that is.
2: Right. Well, one of the pillars of our college, in addition to Christian and academics and the vocational program, is our patriotism pillar. And this is something that's very important to the college, and we flesh that out in a variety of ways. But one of the ways is through our patriotic travel education program, and so we will pair students with veterans and travel to war sites and where those veterans have served, and the connections with those students as the veterans tell their stories is incredibly valuable. Not only is it healing for the veteran, but it's also educational for the student. They get to hear firsthand the experiences that veteran had while they were serving in those war zones. And so I got the opportunity to travel to Vietnam.
0: Really?
2: Last December. And we took about 20 students and about 7 veterans, and I had a marvelous time. And we were there for about 17 days, and it was incredible. We went from South Vietnam to North Vietnam and then back down to the South, visiting different sites. And the veterans that went along with us, I know it was healing for them and such an educational experience for our students. And all pointing back to the reason why we do all of this is to point back to Jesus Christ. And you might not equate those two things, but that's really important that our students know that what you said earlier about our freedoms, they are endowed from our Creator.
0: Yes.
2: First.
0: Yeah, no question about it. Well, yeah, that's a pretty ambitious project that you did. I mean, it's one thing to, you know, well, we're going to take some students down to the veterans home or whatever and have them, you know, read a book to somebody in one of those facilities. But to take a group of students and veterans to Vietnam, I mean, that had to be a remarkable, I can't imagine the moments that must have happened as those students learned probably more truth about that war than they ever heard up until that time. But what it must have meant for the veterans themselves.
2: Sure. You know? Oh, it's very, very meaningful in those veterans. A lot of times the relationship that is built is so strong that those veterans come back to campus for graduation, they go to the students' weddings when they get married, and so it's a relationship that will last a lifetime.
0: Yes,
2: and so it's really a rich experience. But the overseas travel is not the only thing that we do. Every fall, we do something called the Citizen Trip, and we take a group of students to Washington, D.C. to visit the memorials, and we go to Museum of the Bible. But we also bring a veteran along with us. Usually it's from Vietnam, because most of our World War II veterans are not able to travel today.
0: Right.
2: And so, but we'll do a monument tour at night, and to hear some of these veterans tell their stories in front of the Vietnam Memorial is life-changing. And it certainly is for our students. And what an opportunity. And then we have something else called the Global War on Terror, that trip that commemorates 9/11 or remembers 9/11. And they'll travel to Washington, D.C., New York City.

0: to Shanksville, Pennsylvania, to visit those historical landmarks. And most of our students, I mean, all of our students were not even born when 9/11 happened, which is hard for me to
1: imagine. Says about us, right?
0: Yeah, that's right. That's right.
1: Yeah, it's time waits for no man. They not only were born after 9/11, but speaking of the failure of schools, I don't know if it's because the schools can't deal with the subject without educating things that they don't believe. You know, you can't talk about 9/11 without confronting radical Islam. I mean, that's what motivated the attackers. And we've seen, of course, on the university campuses, radical Islamic groups thrive on the campuses. So I suspect that's one of the reasons, but that's heartbreaking to me that we could have one of the most dramatic attacks that ever took place on the United States. You have to go back to Pearl Harbor to see something comparable. And it hasn't been that many years ago. And young people are confused about what all that was about. And we even have some candidates right now that have gotten nominated to run for the House and Senate, who are going around saying that it was our fault. 9/11 was our fault. A bunch of people hijacked planes and flew them into civilian targets, and somehow that was because America did something wrong.
0: Yeah, I can't. That's hard to even fathom. You know, Ronald Reagan said, you know, we're only one generation away from our freedoms being extinct. And I think that is so true, and we have got to turn this ship around pretty quickly. Our students need to be educated about what it is to be an American and how rich of an experience that is. You know, you travel across the world, and when you get back home, you're really thankful to be here. Not that there aren't other good places around the world, but what we get to enjoy here in this nation
1: is
0: unremarkable. I mean, it's just so remarkable and unparalleled. And we need our young people to understand that freedom, number one, is not free. There was a cost that was paid, and we have to continue to pay that price, or we will lose the freedoms that we enjoy.
2: Something unique that we do on our campus every September is a September 11th memorial service. We're probably the only college in the nation that does a September 11th memorial service. You want to tell them about that?
0: So a lot of times we will have someone who was either impacted or was at one of these places to come and lecture, and we have a ceremony there that morning and remember. The ceremony is called Lest We Forget. And so Fantastic. It is the telling of that story and how we need to keep that story alive, or it will get told in other ways that are just unreal.
2: We actually have a very special piece of history on our campus.
0: We do. And so one of the things that happened after 9/11, as of course when they were working through the rubble, we were able to salvage one of the I-beams from the World Trade Center and brought that to campus, and it is part of our 9/11 Lest We Forget Memorial there on campus. And so that it stands as a testament to what took place on that day and how our freedoms are important, that we must defend those.
1: You know, the plane that was brought down in the field in Pennsylvania, we know so much about what happened on that plane, because as far as we know, that was the first plane that understood those passengers about this was an attack taking place on America. And a lot of people had called home and they were getting more information. The reason I mention it is that we know from the calls that those passengers gathered in the back of the plane to discuss what they should do, and there was a disagreement. Some of the passengers thought the best thing to do would be to go back and sit down. The plane would have to land, there'd be negotiations and so forth. The other passengers said, no, look, America's being attacked. We're going to have to fight back, or this plane's going to be used as a weapon to attack something else. So the great thing about the story is that, if there could be anything great under those circumstances, is that, so here's a bunch of Americans and they disagree, and somebody on that plane said, let's vote. So they voted, and the people that wanted to fight back won. Those passengers ran down the aisle of that plane, led by a Christian who yelled out, let's roll.
0: That's right.
1: And they ran into the teeth of men armed with box cutters. And because of their courage, we didn't suffer everything that was meant for us to suffer that day. I just find it fascinating that on the day that Osama bin Laden meant to harm our democracy, democracy was in place on that plane. People voted, and then they fought.
0: They recognized that freedom was not free
1: Yes.
0: in that moment, and they had to fight to defend it.
1: No question.
2: One of the things that's really important on our campus is reawakening the American spirit and a love of country within our young people and a willingness to defend it. We do very intentional things on our campus to reinstill those American values in our students because, like we said, they weren't born when 9/11 happened. And when they hear these stories firsthand from people who were at the World Trade Center, who were at the Pentagon, we've had those speakers on our campus, it changes hearts.
1: I bet.
0: Yeah, and every student at College of the Ozarks takes Patriotic Education 101, and then they have a follow-up class in their senior year on that as well.
1: Man, as I listen to you talk, I'm thinking about going back to college here.
0: we'd welcome you.
1: I mean, are you going to make me cut grass? I mean, do I?
0: We'll find a good job for
1: okay.
0: you.
1: Okay.
2: Every student actually has to take a citizen test. So we actually took it. There were some of us board spouses that we took it together. And it's wonderful to see the way that College of the Ozarks, that we're instilling these American values and really helping ignite hope in the next generation.
0: That citizenship test is the very test that people have to take in order to become American citizens. And so our students are going to be very familiar with what it means to be an American citizen.
1: That's a great idea because there's some irony there, right, that an immigrant might know the answers to the questions when our own native-born children often will not know the answers to this question.
0: Too often we take those things for granted.
1: Yeah. So the empty cross, Laura, tell us about that.
2: Yes, this is a symbol on our campus that personally reminds me that God's timing is perfect. It is a beautiful piece on campus that actually was a brainchild of my husband here.
0: Yeah, so that when we first got to College of the Ozarks, I did listening sessions across the campus, and I kept hearing, you know, this is such a great place of vibrant faith, but we need to find a way to be more out front with our faith. And so I prayed and tried to figure out, okay, Lord, what does this mean? What does this mean? And I was driving around our campus one day, and at the entrance of the campus, there's a roundabout. And the Lord just popped the idea of this empty cross into my mind. And I had known the sculptor, the artist, for years, and had a miniature sculpture in my office of that. And I thought, okay, that could be it. And when I started sharing that vision with some of the folks on campus, it caught fire, and the board loved it. And we were able to move in that direction. It's a great story about patience. And, you know, it had to be sculpted. As an administrator, Gary, you'll appreciate this. You know, a lot of times we want to make things happen in a hurry.
1: Yes.
0: And things don't often happen on our time. Sometimes the Lord's timing is always perfect. So we had ordered the sculpture to be installed there on campus. And it took a while, and it's longer than the deadline. And I kept thinking, okay, what's holding this up? And January came, February came, and March. And finally, toward the end of March, we heard that it was on a truck. and it was headed our direction. And then on April 6th, we were able to stand it up, which just happened to be the week of Easter on Monday, Thursday.
1: Wow.
0: And if you know anything about the sculpture itself, it's an outline of a cross.
1: Okay.
0: And so it signifies, the artist is Max Greiner out of Kerrville, Texas. And empty cross symbolizes that Christ is no longer on the cross. And
1: beautiful.
0: He is risen. And so that stands at the entrance of our campus as a reminder to all of us who live and work on campus,
1: yes,
0: that we see the world around us through the lens of the empty cross. And for every visitor that comes to campus, and we have roughly 400,000 people that visit the campus every year, for every visitor that comes to that campus, they get to see right through that empty cross to see what is important to us on our campus.
1: What a beautiful story. One of the things we emphasize at the James Dodson Family Institute is that America is lost unless Christian citizens be active Christian citizens. And that begins with, of course, educating them from the very beginning with the knowledge that they need to be in the public square. But maybe we could close by, I'd like to know whether you're optimistic about the future. I look at the problems facing America, whether it's racial reconciliation or the breakdown of the family or all these other issues. None of them can be solved without biblical principles and the involvement of Christian citizens. And I think from everything I've heard about your college, that's what you're creating, is young men and women who will be Christian citizens. And it gives me hope for the future. You know, as I get toward the point of life where I start thinking about who's going to be taking up the battle, you know. Are you all optimists, pessimists? I know we are all optimists as followers, but what about optimistic or pessimistic about America?
0: Well, I think about the story of the gentleman that was walking on the beach with the starfish, and probably many of your listeners are familiar with that. College of the Ozarks is equipping students to shine the hope of Christ into our world. And one by one, even though we are a small institution, we believe that they can make a big difference. And so I think one of the things we talk about on our campus is stewardship. And, you know, we think about stewardship a lot of times from a financial perspective, but stewardship is also stewardship of influence. And so that's what we're trying to teach our students, is how to steward their influence as young people, as future leaders in our country. And we want to equip them to do that well.
2: We're training up leaders who will take their seat at the table of influence and be salt and light in this world. And
1: yes,
2: that is exciting. That's what gets us out of bed every day, is to see the potential in our students, to see how they are working hard, how they are overcoming so many challenges. And they give me great hope for what the world's going to look like in the future.
1: Well, I can tell our listeners that every time I've asked you a question, both during our time together now and then previously when we had a little bit of time to be in a relaxed setting, is every time I brought up the college, your faces both beam. So you're all in, or you wouldn't be able to do what you're doing.
2: Yes.
1: So Brad and Laura, thank you for being on the James Dobson Family Institute's program, Family
2: Thank
1: Talk.
2: You.
1: And God's hand is obviously on you both and on the college. And we pray that you'll continue to have much success and come back periodically and maybe give us an update on what's happening.
0: Thank you. We'd love to.
1: Fantastic.
0: And thank you for your work as well.
1: And God bless all of you out there, and be back to be with us on Family Talk.
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6: All you really wanted was a family that was somewhat normal. But instead, you have one that is far from perfect, like not even in the same ballpark as perfect. In fact, on some days, just to be considered a regular dysfunctional family would be a big step up. But God uses our crazy imperfect families in huge ways. The good, the bad, and the ugly parts of our family can be used by God to bring about His work in our lives. Every time you change a diaper, paint the kitchen, have a disagreement with your spouse, or reach out to a drug-addicted son or daughter, you have the chance to become more like Christ. But we don't see that because we spend too much of our time wishing we had one of those leave-it-to-beaver kind of families. So let's throw out the ideas about what a nice little cookie-cutter Christian family is supposed to be like. And rather than just running damage control to protect our image around the folks at church, it's time we get in there and really love and appreciate our families. It's God's training ground for you and for them. It's been said that iron sharpens iron. And God can use the rough edges of your imperfect family to smooth out your character, despite how imperfect your family may seem. 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
8: Hello, everybody. I'm Greg Patton in the New America. Until people can comprehend the true nature of man, that being that we're not good but have depraved hearts, Jeremiah 17:9. Yeah, our heart is deceitful. 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I'm Greg Patton. I can't wait to share all of these things with you.
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10: I'm meteorologist Mike Cox. We will have cloudy skies tonight. Some scattered showers and storms will be around from time to time as our low drops slowly to 68 degrees. Now tomorrow, we will have a partly cloudy condition for a lot of the day. A few showers and storms are going to be possible once again for tomorrow afternoon. Shouldn't be as numerous as we've seen recently, though. We'll have a high tomorrow of 88. As we look toward Friday, a partly cloudy day with afternoon showers and storms and a high of 88.
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11: Welcome to today's edition of the Baptist Bible Hour, a daily program proclaiming the sovereign grace of God. My name is James Kenneth. Thank you for joining us. 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

0: For a total now of 8 sermons, Lasser Bradley Jr. has been expounding on Daniel 11:32 with a series of messages titled The Effect of Knowing God. Today we hear the concluding part of the 8th sermon in the series, so we're at the end, and I hope it has been encouraging and uplifting to you. So with the conclusion of The Effect of Knowing God 8, here is Lasser Bradley Jr.
1: Let's look at Psalm 32. Psalm 32 in the 11th verse, "Be glad in the Lord and rejoice, ye righteous, and shout for joy, all ye that are upright in heart." Be glad. Glad about what? Oh, there are particular things that happen to us that God obviously has blessed by His providence, that we've received some material benefit. We've seen some transformation in a situation that we know it was God's work and it was a direct answer to prayer, and we rejoice in that. But He's saying here, be glad in the Lord. Same thing that we find in Philippians 4 and the 4th verse, to rejoice always in the Lord. Be glad in the Lord and rejoice. Rejoice, ye righteous, shout for joy. This indicates there is a place for emotion. See, when we start talking about the fact that duties ought to be performed, and that Jesus says you can't make an excuse, your failure to forgive is not a faith question. It's not because God has withheld something from you that would enable you to do it. You're to forgive nevertheless, but in a true emotion. Over and over again in the scripture, it talks about that emotion which is right, good, and godly. Doesn't mean something that is just stirring up for the moment. There's so many things out there in the world that appeal to people emotionally and appeal to the carnality of this old human nature. And so in the religious world, people begin to pull bits and pieces of that together. It's going to have an impact on people. If this is going to attract people, if this is going to make people feel good, then we want to use it. And some concede that their methods and schemes are not necessarily biblically based. But to say, don't you think it's worthwhile, does not the end justify the means? And so if it's accomplishing a good purpose, it must be all right. We're not talking about those emotions that are not founded on sound reasoning, upon biblical truth. When He's talking here about shouting, He's not talking about just making a lot of racket and calling attention to yourself, but let the righteous shout for joy, all ye that are upright in heart. Why? Because you're glad in the Lord, because of who the Lord is, because you know Him. Because you know Him, like Shadrach, Meshach, and Abednego. You know Him to the point till you say, whatever I face, I have an inward peace and contentment. It's all right, because God is my helper. He's able to deliver me. If He doesn't, that's still all right. I don't have to fall apart at the trials of life, because I am glad in the Lord. I am rejoicing in Him. One more reference in the Psalms. Psalm 37. Verse 4. Well, let's get the third verse while we're there, because that'll connect to what we already said this morning. Psalm 37, verse 3, trust in the Lord and do good. Here's this abiding trust. Trust in the Lord and do good, and so shalt thou dwell in the land, and verily thou shalt be fed. Delight thyself also in the Lord, and He shall give thee the desires of thine heart. Now, this is comparable to the words that were spoken by Jesus in regard to the matter of prayer. So somebody reads that and says, well, now, I like that part. Delight thyself in the Lord, and He shall give thee the desires of thine heart. I've got a lot of desires I'd like to have fulfilled. I've got a lot of requests I'd like to make, and I'd like to be assured that all I got to do is ask God for it, and He's going to give it to me. Well, that sounds real good. And that idea is promoted out of its context by some today, to the detriment of those that listen to their approach. And they really have the idea that just any whim that I may have, any passing fancy that may cross my mind, all I got to do is name it and claim it, as the expression goes. That's not what is under consideration here. Notice the first thing, notice the qualification, delight thyself also in the Lord. If you delight yourself in the Lord, then you're not going to be asking for something that will not honor Him. If you're delighting in the Lord, you desire the same thing God desires. Jesus taught us in the model prayer, pray what? Hallowed be thy name. That's the first and primary concern. I want God's name sanctified, God's name set apart, God's name praised, God's name revered. Well, if you start with that, then you're not going to be praying a selfish prayer. You're not going to be praying, Lord, make me rich and famous. Lord, help me to be more popular. Help me to have a lot more friends so I can really feel good about myself. Lord, I've been trying to love myself more and build my self-esteem. Please bless me in this so I can see myself on a higher plane. You're not going to be praying that kind of a prayer. What are you praying? Hallowed be thy name. Thy kingdom come. Thy will be done in earth as it is in heaven. Now, when you delight yourself in the Lord, He shall give thee the desires of thine heart. Because what's your desire? Your desire is, Lord, I want to glorify your name. I want your name to be hallowed and praised in the earth. And I may not know what's involved in that process at this time in my life. I might perceive that it would be good for me to move in this direction or the other. I might imagine that if I had this blessing and this benefit, that it would be greatly to thy glory. But knowing the deceitfulness of my own heart, I may be terribly confused. So I come, Lord, resigned to thy will. Thy kingdom come. Thy will be done in earth as it is in heaven. Be done in me. I'm an earthen vessel. Lord, may thy will be done in me. That's what I want. I want to be at the place, in the position, doing whatever you have for me to do. Have there been a few times you've thought about that and then you began to lay down certain restrictions? Well, Lord, I'm available. Well, okay, here's a point. That's kind of untouchable. I couldn't do that, and I couldn't change this situation, and I couldn't make this sacrifice. And Lord, as long as it kind of fit, it'll be all right. When the Lord struck Saul of Tarsus down on the Damascus Road, and he realized that the one that had conquered him was Lord, and Jesus said, "It's hard for you to kick against the pricks." He then responded, "Lord, what wilt thou have me to do?" Are you at that place in your life? Oh, how easy it is to drift. We make our plans. Here's what I want to do. Here's the education I want to secure. Here's the career I want to have. Here's what I want with regard to marriage. Here's what I expect as far as a family's concerned. Here's the amount of money I want to make. Here's when I want to retire. Here's what I'm going to do after retirement. Are you at the point till you say, "Lord, what wilt thou have me to do?" One of the techniques states looking back. How many times has the thought crossed your mind, if I was 25 years younger, here's what I would do? Here's the way I would chart my course. I see that, as one of the hymns that we sing expresses it, much of my time has run to waste. And you see the wasted time, the bad decisions, all of the faltering and failing that's there. And you say, "Well, it's too late. So I'm just going to ride out the course that I'm on. Can't do anything about it now." That's not biblically sound. If we're really praying, "Lord, what wilt thou have me to do?" It doesn't matter how young you are, how old you are. It doesn't matter what your past choices have been as far as your mistakes and errors. Now is the time to commit yourself to spend the rest of your days and your resources and your energies doing what will honor God. And first and foremost, your delight must be in Him, because that will change your concept about everything else. If the idea is, I've got to be entertained, I've got to have this set of circumstances, my life has to go according to this scenario to be happy, you'll miss it. But if your delight is in the Lord, it may surprise you as to what joy you can find in a set of circumstances that differs dramatically from what you had previously perceived to be absolutely essential for you to have any contentment at all. Because your contentment, your delight is in the Lord. When you delight yourself in the Lord, then His promise is He will give you the desires of your heart because your desires are in harmony with His. I said that was the last reference in Psalm, but let's just look at one more. Psalm 40, and this is another one of the messianic references, referring directly to words spoken by our Savior Himself. Psalm 40, verses 7 and 8, I come, in the volume of the book, it is written of me, I delight to do thy will, O my God, yea, thy law is within my heart. Our Savior came not to do His own will. He said, I came down from heaven not to do mine own will, but the will of Him that sent me. And this is the Father's will, that of all which He hath given me, I should lose nothing, but raise it up again at the last day. Now, when Jesus Christ set aside for a time the exalted position, the glory that was His, and humbled Himself to the death of the cross, He did not do it reluctantly. He came willingly. I delight to do thy will, O God. Yes, we admit that in the Garden of Gethsemane, He prayed, if it can be thy will, let this cup pass from me. Not only was He God, He was man. And in His manhood, as He anticipated the sufferings of Calvary, when He anticipated what it would be for the sins of the elect to be laid upon Him, He prayed, if it can be thy will, let this cup pass. But He added, not my will, thine be done. He went to the cross willingly. Think of it. Everything Jesus Christ did in His entire life was perfect. We don't have a record of His childhood. We have a record of His birth. And we read about the event when His parents had left Him behind, when He was astounding the doctors and lawyers at the temple. And they came back to inquire as to why He was not with them. And He said, I must be about my Father's business. But don't you imagine there would have been a lot of astounding events and interesting stories had it all been recorded concerning His childhood? If He was astounding the religious leaders and the wisest men of earth when He was 12 years old, what must it have been like when He was 6? Must there not have been times that His mother just looked at Him in amazement? She obviously knew that this son of hers was born while she was yet a virgin, and that she had already praised Him as being her Lord and her Savior. But to have observed His conduct when He was 3 years old, 6 years old. You know, all children have differing personalities, but there are some things about children that are very much alike because they're human beings. They begin to display the nature and traits and characteristics of their parents. And it all relates back to the fact that we spring from the fallen parent Adam. But Jesus Christ had no sin. So He was a perfect child at every stage of life. He increased in wisdom and in stature and in favor with God and man. As a teenager, perfect. Never any rebellion, never any inappropriate speech, never any unkindness, never mistreating anybody, never speaking vile words. Perfect. As a young man in his 20s, perfect. Absolutely no sin. From the time He came from heaven's pure world to enter this earth, He came delighting to do the will of the one that sent Him. I delight to do thy will. To know God, to know Him in truth, to know His greatness, to see his glory is surely to bring us to the point of saying, I delight to his will. That's what I want above everything else. I might be a failure in the eyes of some people. I might be radical in the eyes of many. But if I'm fulfilling his will, if I delight in doing his will, if I'm bringing honor and glory to his name, that's what it's all about. That's our whole purpose in being here. God created us to bring glory to his name. Is that your desire? What could possibly bring more joy, more delight, more contentment than knowing God? Turn with me to Jeremiah chapter 9. Jeremiah chapter 9 and the 23rd verse. Thus saith the Lord, let not the wise man glory in his wisdom, neither let the mighty man glory in his might, let not the rich man glory in his riches. Do you see in the society we're living in today any contradiction to this text? Have you ever seen men who at least thought themselves to be wise that kind of boasted about it? I mean, there's constant recognition being given, awards being given to recognize man's wisdom. Various forms of this recognition are just really endless. Whether it's a society to which one belongs, an award they receive, a degree they have obtained, there's a constant effort on man's part to be recognized for his wisdom. And some of the men who consider themselves to be the most wise obviously have no wisdom at all, because the fear of God is the beginning of wisdom. And if you start without belief in God, you're not going to have real wisdom. It's just empty and vain philosophy. What about men glorying in their might, glorying in their strength? Oh, there are people who like to glory in their physical strength. Look at all the attention that's focused when the Olympics are held. The millions of dollars that are spent to put on those games. For athletic involvement, the Apostle Paul said that bodily exercise profiteth little, not a lot, but a little. But when you see the extreme to which people go today, where everything is focused on getting an award, getting a gold medal, look at me, want to glory in my strength, look what I've been able to accomplish. And then, oh, how men like to glory in their riches. The magazine comes out to give the names of the 400 richest men in America. I'm not saying that they're all necessarily striving to be in that list. There undoubtedly can be at least some involved in that that feel a great deal of satisfaction to say, I've made it. I'm on the top of the heap. And even men that haven't gotten near that place can yet glory in their riches, boast in their riches. Now, what's he say? Thus saith the Lord, let not the wise man glory in his wisdom, neither let the mighty man glory in his might, let not the rich man glory in his riches, but let him that glorieth glory in this, that he understandeth and knoweth me. What have we been talking about throughout these messages? The effect, the blessing, the evidence of knowing God. If you're going to boast about something, you don't boast about your wisdom, your strength, your riches, what you obtain, how you have outshined somebody else. You've surpassed your neighbor. You've got more than they do. Look at me. Look what I've got. Look what I've accomplished. Look where I am in life. Look where I am on the social ladder. Let him glory in this, that he knoweth me. He knoweth me. My. Many in the world would ridicule the whole concept. If you were to say to somebody who's glorying in their riches, glorying in their position, Say, well, I tell you, the thing that brings me the greatest satisfaction and joy is that I know God. Probably look at you like, this person got a real problem. This is some kind of a religious fanatic, sure enough. Somebody talking about glorying in the fact that they know God. This is what God says you're to glory in. This is what you're to boast about. That he knoweth me, and that am the Lord. Judgment and righteousness in the earth, for in these things I delight, saith the Lord. Here's something to glory in. Here's something that's the basis of joy. Here's something that puts meaning into life, that you know the Lord. And he describes then some of the things we've already talked about. I am the Lord, which exercise loving kindness. Isn't that wonderful to know that our God is a good God who is full of love, and he is kind? And if we give evidence that we know him, and we're becoming more like him, and we're being conformed to his image, we too are going to be full of love and kindness. He says, be ye kind one to another, tenderhearted, forgiving one another, even as God for Christ's sake hath forgiven you. I am the Lord which exercise loving kindness, judgment, which refers specifically here to his truth. God is a God of truth. And righteousness in the earth. God is a holy God. For in these things I delight. God delights in righteousness because he is righteous, because he is holy. He delights in it. He says, furthermore, that he delights in truth. I am the way, the truth, and the life, says our Lord and Savior, Jesus Christ. Righteousness. In these things do I delight, saith the Lord. Those that know God are strong and do exploits. Those that know God have a great peace and contentment. They have a holy boldness. They have an abiding trust. Those that know God give evidence of it because they delight in him. Do you delight in the Lord? Do you meditate upon his person, his greatness, his goodness? Do you rejoice because God is God? And to know that what you're looking to, what you expect in eternity, is to be with him, conformed to the image of Christ, glorified, living with him forever in the praise of his name. Oh, to know God. Let us rejoice, let us glory in this, that he understandeth and knoweth me.

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Once again, those sermons can be found at baptistbiblehour.org. And that is all the time that we have for today. Thanks so much for listening. I pray that the message has enriched your life. Be sure to listen again next time to another message of God's sovereign grace. And until then, may the Lord richly bless you and keep you and make his face shine upon you and give you peace.

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3: With SRN News, I'm Keith Peters in Washington. The White House is losing one of its most visible faces. Correspondent Willie Nelson reports.
4: Caroline Leavitt is stepping down as White House press secretary at the end of the month. Leavitt, the youngest person ever to hold the job, recently had her second child and is leaving to spend more time with her young family. President Trump said she will stay on as one of his top outside advisors and called her one of the best press secretaries in the history of the office. Willie Nelson, The White House.
3: President Trump is now confirming it. For security reasons, he did indeed slip away from Air Force One following the recent NATO summit in Turkey.
5: I guess there was a threat out there I didn't really ask too much about. I get a lot of threats.
6: President Trump confirming a report that first appeared in the Washington Post that he was spirited off Air Force One and onto a different plane before departing Turkey last month because of a credible threat from Iran.
5: I go by Secret Service and the military. They wanted me to go on a different flight, a different plane.
6: Trump stowed away in an airport catering container that took him to a smaller aircraft on which he flew to the UK.
5: I do what they say.
6: There, he secretly reboarded the decoy jet, then descended from it and climbed back aboard the new Air Force One gifted by Qatar. I'm Ben Thomas.
3: Severe storms have wreaked havoc across the Midwest, causing tornadoes, heavy rains, and flash flooding. First responders and utility crews have been working to clear roads and restore power to hundreds of thousands of customers. A four-year-old boy died in Indiana when a tree fell on a home, and a person in Ohio died during a health emergency when first responders couldn't reach them due to flooded roads. On Wall Street, the Dow down by 21 points. The Nasdaq rose 143, with the S&P 500 index advancing by 20 points. This is SRN News.
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8: There is a time in the future when Israel will look at Jesus Christ and say, "Blessed is he who comes in the name of the Lord." They will recognize their Messiah. That's what Zechariah wrote about. That's when they look on the one they've pierced and mourn for him as an only son, and a fountain of cleansing is opened to them. That's their future salvation.
9: Welcome to Grace to You with John MacArthur on 91.5 WHCB. In the lyrics of one of his hymns, Isaac Watts writes that even when death and the powers of hell throw all their rage and malice at Christians, God's people remain safe, for Christ displays superior power and guardian grace. Well, you're going to get a sense of that glorious power and grace today as John MacArthur shows you how God preserves not only Christians, but also the nation of Israel, and what that means for believers today. The title of John's study, The Gospel According to God. And now turn to Isaiah 53 and follow along with John MacArthur.
8: It is always helpful to me to get altitude when I'm looking at a passage. The higher above the passage I get, the further the range of what I see. And I even love to get 40,000 feet above the passage, and I can look down and see everything from Genesis to Revelation, and then eventually kind of get down out of that altitude and put the landing wheels down and arrive at the given passage that we're looking at. And that's what we're going to do. I want to get some altitude here for you, and then we'll eventually put our wheels down in a little while at Isaiah 53 and wrap up our understanding of verses 4 through 6. But I want to start from a much wider perspective. The history of the Jewish people is the most remarkable ethnic history in the history of the world. It is a long and amazing saga of survival from their point of view. To think that there are still Jews in the world, and 14 or 15 million of them at that, is to understand that they have survived when all odds were against that survival. Nobody here has ever met a Hivite, a Jebusite, a Perizzite, an Amorite, or any other ite from the Old Testament, because they're long gone. But we actually have Israelites sitting here today, and there are many of them around the world, and they are that pure strain of Jews that has gone down through the history of the Old Testament and the New Testament right through until today. From their viewpoint, it is a great story of survival. However, from God's viewpoint, it is an even more amazing story of preservation. God has protected and preserved them providentially. That is, by ordering the circumstances for their survival. But on a number of occasions, he has also protected them miraculously, suspending the normal course of history and the way things operate in the world for their protection, such as parting the sea so they could walk across on dry land when leaving Egypt. So under the providence of God, where he orders the circumstances, and under the miracle power of God, where he suspends nature, God has made sure that the Jews are not extinct. Now, this is remarkable, first of all, because they are a small group of people. They are a small group of people. They are an exceptional people by all measure. As concerns humanity, they are the noblest of human beings. They are a very exceptional people. But they have been chosen by God for his own purposes. They are not what they are because they have earned it. They are not what they are because they have gained it. They are what they are because God decided it would be that way. And they have been chosen by God to be blessed as a nation, and through them to bless the world. Because they have been chosen by God for purposes yet unfulfilled, they are the target of the enemies of God. They are the target of Satan, the archenemy of God. They are the target of demons, the co-conspirators and purveyors of supernatural wickedness in the world. They are the target of men, humans, who are under the power of the kingdom of darkness. There have been repeated efforts on a demonic and human level to eliminate the Jews throughout history, unsuccessful. But they are the particular target of the forces of hell and the humans that serve those forces in order to thwart the final purposes of God. Unsuccessful efforts, I might add. But when you think back about their history, you understand this is a small group of people living in a very vulnerable place in the Middle East, surrounded by all kinds of pagan powers who, throughout all their history,

throughout all their history, wanted to obliterate them. They have survived. So many times they could have gone out of existence. A famine during the time of Jacob and his sons could have taken them. They could have literally disappeared from starvation. But God didn't let that happen. God deposited one of the sons of Jacob by betrayal in the midst of Egypt and gave him all the power to disperse food. And they knew it was available because of a dream that Joseph had. You remember, Egypt was ready for the famine and could provide food for other nations that might have perished without them. God planted Joseph, made him an interpreter of dreams, had him prepare Egypt for famine, and thus saved Jacob or Israel. And when the brothers of Joseph came down to try to get some food from the stores of Egypt, it could have been that Joseph was so angry and so full of vengeance because they had betrayed him and sold him into slavery that he might have decided to kill his brothers, but God didn't let that happen either. God worked through the compassion and the forgiveness in the heart of Joseph to spare his brothers and thus perpetuate the family. That family stayed in Egypt, grew from one little family, Jacob and his family, to several million people, 2 million people in the land of Goshen. 400 years it took for that nation to develop. At the end of that period of time, plagues hit Egypt. Those plagues had devastating, deadly effects on the Egyptians. They well could have also affected the children of Israel had God not made sure that they did not. The killing of the firstborn could have devastated the Jews had God not stepped in and provided a way that the firstborn could be saved by putting the blood from the sacrificial lamb on the doorpost and the lintel. Pharaoh could have massacred the escaping Jews in mass, and that's what he attempted to do when he chased them, had not God opened the sea, let them through, and then drowned Pharaoh's entire army when the sea collapsed on them. They could have disappeared from history in the 40 years they wandered in the wilderness. They complained, they rebelled, they sinned violently against God, and a whole generation died, their corpses drying out in the desert. But there was a remnant of them under the leadership of Joshua that made it into the promised land. When they entered Canaan, they could have been destroyed again because they were entering a land and they were a meager group of people and they were facing formidable pagan enemies who didn't want to give up their land and their property. They could have been destroyed by any number of the enemies that occupied the land of Canaan, which they were to conquer. But God made sure that that didn't happen. It was sort of metaphorically demonstrated in the fact that a massive Goliath was slain by a shepherd boy with a stone and a slingshot. That is how it was. Israel was like a shepherd with a slingshot against a massive giant in the land of Canaan. But God made sure that they survived. It isn't just a story of human survival, it's a story of divine preservation. When they got in the land and they settled in the land and they were scattered around the land and divided into sections by tribe, you know what happened. They got caught up in idolatry. They got caught up in apostasy. They got caught up in the worship of false gods. And then they were caught up in immorality. And then their religion became superficial and hypocritical. They began to be absorbed into the pagan culture. And they could have literally disappeared by melting into the nations. But God made sure that didn't happen. They could have been lost forever by intermarriage with pagans and their ethnicity dissipated. And when the kingdom split, 10 tribes went to the north and established what became known as Israel, and 2 tribes stayed in the south, Judah and Benjamin, which became known as Judah. In the subsequent years, there was not one good king in the north. They were so rebellious and so evil that God brought judgment on them. And the Assyrians came in 722 BC and sacked the northern kingdom and took captive all that they didn't kill. And those people never, ever returned. They disappeared into the melting pot of the nations. They completely faded out of existence, which left the 2 tribes in the south and people from the other 10 who had migrated south.

0: before the northern kingdom was destroyed. And so there were people from every tribe now in the south. But then the Babylonians came around the year 600, and they sacked Jerusalem and massacred people. Those who didn't get killed, they were hauled off to Babylon, where they were to be mingled into the Chaldean culture. People like Daniel and his three friends were given names that weren't their own names. They were given names that connected them with the Chaldean Babylonian gods. And then they were to be trained in the culture. That could have spelled the end. The whole of the people of God in Babylon could have literally been absorbed by intermarriage and mixed religion and lost forever to human history. But it didn't happen. They were never absorbed into Chaldean culture. 70 years later, a massive remnant of them came back and they reestablished their land. That's how their history went. A king arose in Persia. His name was Xerxes, would be the Greek way to say it. His other name, perhaps the one you know him by, Ahasuerus. He reigned in Persia from about 486 to 465. And the Jews were still there intact in Persia. However, there was an effort at genocide led by a man named Haman who wanted to exterminate the Jews. And you remember the story because the story is told in the book of Esther, how that God used Esther in the kingdom for just such a time as that to save the Jewish people from genocide in the land of Persia. And God had to order the providences so that the king who had a beauty contest selected Esther. As the winner of the beauty contest, she became his wife, and her favor with him saved her people. Every year, there's a feast that Jews hold. It's called the Festival of Purim, P-U-R-I-M. It is a non-biblical feast. It's not recorded in Scripture. It's like Hanukkah, which is the other of the Jewish feasts. It's not in Scripture. Purim is a celebration of their survival. It's a celebration of Esther and the survival of the Jewish people. Then came the Greek power, and Antiochus Epiphanes attacked and slaughtered the Jews. Then came the Romans in 70 AD and massacred hundreds of thousands by any count of Jews, destroyed Jerusalem, destroyed the temple, and then went into about 1,000 towns and villages in subsequent years in the land of Israel and massacred people. It went on after 70 AD. The story of their survival is an astonishing story of divine protection. From the year 250 AD, let's go from there, to 1933. Just summing it up, you can check this history. It's all chronicled very, very well. Jews in various places, and we're talking mostly in Europe, but in and around Europe, it would stretch into the Middle East and into Africa. Jews in various places and times were attacked, expelled from cities, expelled from countries, forced to convert on the threat of death, enslaved, outlawed, massacred, had their property confiscated, were forced to wear identifying badges so they could be alienated socially, put through inquisitions that were deadly. On a number of occasions, they were burned alive. That's from 250 to 1933. And then you pick it up in 1938 to 1945, and you have the Holocaust under Hitler, and multiple millions of Jews are slaughtered. And today, they are the direct object of all the accumulated hate of the Islamic world that wants to obliterate them, remove them from the planet. So when you talk about the survival of the Jews, you're talking about something that is really astonishing. And it is more than a testimony to their will to survive. It is a testimony to God's preservation. That is the only explanation. They are a small people. They are not a powerful people. They have gained some powerful weapons in the modern era, but throughout their history, they were a small and beleaguered and somewhat weak people, militarily speaking. Yes, they've had a strong will to live, but that's not an explanation. The explanation is the purpose of God. Why have they survived as an ethnic people until today? And the answer is because God has not yet fulfilled his promise to Abraham and his promise to David and his promise to the prophets to bless Israel with salvation and make Israel a blessing to the world. That will not happen until they put their trust in Jesus Christ as a nation. And that will happen in the future. We've looked at it, Zechariah 12:10. They'll look on the one they've pierced, mourn for him as an only son, and a fountain of cleansing will be opened to them. They will be saved, and then through them the world will be blessed when the Lord brings his kingdom, Zechariah 12:14. The future salvation of Israel is a promise in the Old Testament as well as a promise in the New Testament. In the 11th chapter of Romans, very, very important chapter, the Apostle Paul is talking about this very issue. He says, I do not want you, brethren, to be uninformed of this mystery so that you will not be wise in your own estimation, that a partial hardening has happened to Israel until the fullness of the Gentiles has come in. That's the church. When the fullness of the Gentiles comes in other words, when all the elect in the church are gathered together, when that is complete, then all Israel will be saved. And Paul says, just as it is written, and then quotes from Isaiah, the deliverer will come from Zion. He will remove ungodliness from Jacob. This is my covenant with them when I take away their sins. That's from Isaiah 59. So Paul says, there's coming a time that the church will be complete. And then when that is complete, will come the salvation of Israel. That's God's covenant with them. They are preserved for a future salvation. They need to be saved so that they can be blessed, because that was the promise of God in Genesis 12 and repeated again and again to Abraham. Not only so that they can be saved and blessed by salvation, but that through them the world will be blessed. When they are saved, the Messiah comes, sets up his kingdom, reigns in Jerusalem over Israel and the world. Israel becomes the most powerful and influential nation in the world, and they are an influence for peace and righteousness. They will not only be blessed, they will bless the world. That's the promise of God. And it hasn't changed. And that's why they're still around. Now, there's another powerful reality to consider. You're talking about a nation that in and of itself is vulnerable and weak. And you're talking about a nation that is beleaguered by attacks from hell and humanity. But you're also talking about something else that has to be brought into this, and it is simply this. And not only have they survived the hatred of the forces of hell and survived the hatred of the forces of humanity, but at the same time, listen, they have been under divine judgment. I mean, that's three strikes. They have been under divine judgment. And this goes way back to Deuteronomy, back to the writing of Moses. When they got it on the edge of the land, ready to go into the land, God said this to them, you obey me and you'll be blessed. Remember that, Deuteronomy 27:28? You obey me, I'll bless you. You disobey me, I'll curse you. And God spelled out the blessings and spelled out the cursings, and you can go back and read them, and that's their history. They disobeyed God, they continue to do that. They are a cursed people. They are under God's judgment. So God is preserving the very people that he is judging. He's done that all along. He started judging them way back in the Old Testament, and he's been judging them all the way through human history, at the same time preserving them under that judgment. Israel's judgment continues today. The judgment of Jewish people continues today, because they rejected Christ. 1 Corinthians 16:22 says, if any man doesn't love the Lord Jesus Christ, let him be cursed. They are cursed for their disobedience through past history, but they're doubly cursed because they've rejected Jesus Christ. When you look at Israel today, you're seeing a nation that has not yet experienced the blessing of God. It is an apostate nation. It is a Christ-rejecting ethnicity. Religion is not godly. They claim to worship the God of Abraham, Isaac, and Jacob. They do not. They cannot. Because you cannot honor the Father unless you honor the Son. They are disloyal. They are disobedient to God. They are the enemies of the gospel, Romans 11, 28 says. They are the enemies of the gospel. They deny the Trinity. Jewish people deny the deity of Christ. They deny the true teaching of the Old Testament, and they deny the whole New Testament. That is not a formula for blessing. They reject their Messiah. They believe Christians are blasphemers because we worship a man who himself was a blasphemer, in their view. They follow the lie of salvation by works and human effort and self-righteousness. And so they are a cursed people right now under judgment, but at the same time being preserved by God. If you suggested that, a nation that weak and that small and that ancient would still be around, just history alone would tell you that's a nonsensical idea. Then if you added the component of the fact that there has been set against them such massive supernatural and natural powers, there would be no possibility of their existence. And then if you throw in the fact that God has been for millennia heaping judgment on them, you would assume that their survival was utterly impossible. But there they are. And God has preserved them to save them in the end as a nation. In Luke chapter 13 and the end of the chapter, our Lord looks at Jerusalem, sort of the city that stands for the whole of the nation. And he says this, "O Jerusalem, Jerusalem," verse 34, Luke 13, "the city that kills the prophets and stones those sent to her." They were about to kill him. "How often I wanted to gather your children together just as a hen gathers her brood under her wings, and you wouldn't have it. Behold, your house is left to you desolate." That house is still desolate. The Jewish people are desolate. They have no relationship to God. Now, there are believing Jews who have come to faith in Christ that make up the church, Jew and Gentile. But I'm talking about the nation itself, the people. But he says this to them in Luke 13, 35, "I say to you, you will not see me until the time comes when you say, 'Blessed is he who comes in the name of the Lord.'" There is a time in the future when Israel will look at Jesus Christ and say, "Blessed is he who comes in the name of the Lord." They will recognize their Messiah. That's what Zechariah wrote about. That's when they look on the one they've pierced and mourn for him as an only son, and a fountain of cleansing is opened to them. That's their future salvation.
1: God has preserved and will always preserve his people, Israel. A simple yet profound reminder from John MacArthur's lesson today, part of his current series here on Grace to You, titled The Gospel According to God. Now, John once said that when he first preached this series from Isaiah, he discovered new shades of meaning about the gospel. In studio, I asked him whether he was surprised that after spending decades looking carefully at Jesus' life and work, he found fresh truth about Jesus from the Old Testament. Here's what John said.
0: Not at all. I think the depth of Scripture is virtually inexhaustible. And I think the more Scripture you know, and the more you study, and the more theology you know, the more you bring to Scripture. It's like all that I know makes my shovel bigger when I dig into this passage.
1: Wow.
0: I mean, it's going deeper. I'm not using a hand thing like you'd plant a plant in a garden. I go to a passage with a bulldozer. That huge, wide bulldozer is essentially the symbol of all that I have learned through all these years about the Scripture. So you bring such a huge shovel to this text that you scoop down deeper. So as I've done this years going back to the Word of God, every time I go back to a familiar passage, I bring more ability to dig deeper.
1: Now, I love that imagery of a bulldozer and digging deep, and I get what you're saying there, but it also seems to me that the longer you preach, the more you look at passages meticulously. So you may dig it up with a bulldozer, but you go through it with tweezers.
0: No, that's good. Yeah, I fine comb everything. And my style is, you know, I ask questions of the text. And the more I know, the more questions I have. So I take a text and I just start asking questions. What does this mean? Well, if it means that, what about this? Well, if it means that, what about this verse that seems to say something different? Or what about this verse that seems to add to that? And if I say it means this, what does that do to this other doctrine or this other text? I just ask endless questions. What do the words mean? What does the grammar mean? How am I to understand it? And my study process is simply coming to the end of questions. When I've come to the end of the questions, I say, okay, I think I understand this passage. Then I put a sermon together.
1: And that's certainly a helpful process for all of us to follow as we study God's Word. And friend, if you would like help answering the questions you might have about Isaiah 53, that's the basis for our current radio study, let me remind you about John's book called The Gospel According to God. It shows you how the prophecies in that amazing chapter, prophecies that foretold the Messiah, were fulfilled perfectly 700 years later by the Lord Jesus Christ. 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Remember to watch Grace to You television this Sunday on DirecTV Channel 378. That's NRB TV. And be back tomorrow as John MacArthur shows you God's mercy and love for sinners from a perspective you may never have considered. It's another 30 minutes of unleashing God's truth one verse at a time on Grace to You.
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3: 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We serve a free fellowship meal, have Bible study, and then altar prayer. And you're welcome, and the meal is free. Now,

But what saith it? The word is nigh thee, even in thy mouth and in thy heart. That is the word of faith which we preach. Now, it's important that we know what the Bible says. Nothing else matters. Doesn't matter what I say. Doesn't matter what you say. Doesn't matter what the public opinion polls say. What saith it? That if we confess with our mouth the Lord Jesus and believe in thine heart that God hath raised him from the dead, thou shalt be saved. For with the heart man believeth unto righteousness, and with the mouth confession is made unto salvation. For the scripture saith, whosoever believeth on him shall not be ashamed. For there is no difference between the Jew and the Greek. For the same Lord over all is rich unto all that call upon him. For whosoever shall call upon the name of the Lord shall be saved. How then shall they call on him in whom they have not believed? And how shall they believe in him of whom they have not heard? And how shall they hear without a preacher? And how shall they preach except they be sent? As it is written, how beautiful are the feet of them that preach the gospel of peace and bring glad tidings of good things. But they have not all obeyed the gospel. For Isaiah saith, Lord, who hath believed our report? So then faith cometh by hearing, and hearing by the word of God. You noted repeatedly the reference to the scripture, to the word of God. And the means of salvation is the word of God. Christian theology speaks of the means of grace. Now, means are simply methods, tools, resources, approaches, things that God uses to bring about his purpose. But anyone that believes in Christian theology believes in the means that God sets forth to accomplish his purpose. Now, there are some folks that do not subscribe to the use of means. They're called hyper folk. They believe it's going to happen anyway. They're fatalistic in their approach. And they say, well, just let God do it. God doesn't need me, or God doesn't need you, and God doesn't need this, or God doesn't need that. But in reality, God has and does and forever shall use means to fulfill his purpose. Now, whatever means he uses to fulfill his plan and his purpose excites me. But the word of God is the primary means of God revealing himself to man. He employs means to bring sinners to faith. And that means is the word of God. He employs means to bring saints to maturity. And that means is the word of God. Explanation and application of the word of God is essential to sinners and saint alike. For salvation and growth in grace is the result of the word of God. That's why we carry our Bibles and teach this book and preach this book. This is God's means to bring about change in the life of the sinner and of the saint. That's why we have Bible conference. That's why that we have Bible study. That's why we have Bible reading. That's why we sing Bible songs. This is God's means of saving sinners and of maturing saints. And that's exciting to me. There are five facts about the Word of God that I want to share with you briefly today, if I could. And I'd like for you to write them down for further study and meditation. First of all, the Holy Spirit uses the Word of God to work faith in the hearts of men. The scripture we just read from Romans chapter 10 says, so then faith, and that's talking about saving faith, so then faith cometh by hearing, and hearing by the Word of God. The Holy Spirit uses the Word of God to work faith in the hearts of men. Now, this is the indispensable means, meaning that
There may be other things contribute, but this, ladies and gentlemen, is the indispensable means of the Holy Spirit to bring faith into the hearts and lives of sinners. Now, other things can contribute, and they often do. I've noted in my short life of 49 years, thank you, I know I don't, but I've noted that there are other contributing factors to faith. But the Word of God is the indispensable means. It could be that someone is undergoing some trauma in their lives, and it's at that moment that the Holy Spirit uses the Word of God to penetrate their heart. Maybe they've just buried a loved one. Maybe they're recovering from some lingering illness. Maybe they've lost their job, and for a moment they turn their eyes and focus their eyes from self to some other hope and some other source of assurance and some other hope of survival. And God uses the Word of God to bring faith into their hearts. God may use a church service. God may use a song. God may use a sermon. God may use the touch of a loved one, the death of a loved one. God may use other means, but the indispensable means is the eternal Word of God. That's why it's so important that we go back again and emphasize our allegiance to the Word of God. This is what introduces us to saving faith, the Word of God. God uses His Word. Now, other factors, even though they contribute, they never can substitute for the eternal, inerrant Word of God. If you got saved because some bird spoke to you from a fence post in the corner of the cow pasture, I want to tell you, you had a religious experience, but you didn't undergo saving faith. If you had some experience that isn't related to the Word of God, that, ladies and gentlemen, came from another world, not heaven. Because the Holy Spirit uses the Word of God to work faith in the hearts of men. There's a second reality, and that is the message of the Great Commission is the Word of God. The message of the Great Commission is the Word of God. Now, I say that because there's so much emphasis today on other things. There's an emphasis on social betterment. I read the story of a missionary who took a friend with him to the mission field, and he stayed there for a week or two, and all day long this missionary would go out and help the mission, the folks in their communities build their houses and improve their housing conditions. He would bandage up the wounds of those that were sick and sore, and he'd do all kinds of things. And finally his friend said, "When are we going to preach the gospel?" And the missionary looked at him and said, "We've been doing it every day since you've been here." Well, that sounds good, doesn't it? I mean, here you are building folks' houses and bettering their social predicaments and helping them to recover from contagious disease and binding up their wounds and feeding the hungry and clothing the naked and putting shoes on the feet of the barefoot. And that sounds excellent and it sounds wonderful. But that, ladies and gentlemen, is not the message of the Great Commission. The Word of God is. And any time you replace with good things the best thing, you've drawn men away from God rather than drawn them to God. I have a undergraduate degree in social welfare. I know about social programs. I understand the role of the social welfare programs in our society. And I have had people try to convince me that if we could rid every residence in the region of rats and roaches and put shoes on everybody's feet, that we would elevate them to a level of spiritual growth like that never known heretofore. But I've seen that same philosophy fail and falter and leave men still yearning for something from God. So our message is not social betterment. Even though I'd like to see everyone bettered socially, our message is not physical healing. Many make much of the physical realm. Let me just rub it in while I'm there. What's the largest, most expensive building
in Bristol, Tennessee, Bristol, Virginia, someone tell me. Bristol Regional Medical Center, $110 million. An edifice that testifies to the greatness of man's ingenuity and building ability. And I marvel that we in this small town, compared to other towns, would have such a wonderful facility for the physical betterment of humanity. But ladies and gentlemen, that's not the message of the Word of God. Physical healing is something that God does, but God does not save us by physically renovating us. It's a spiritual regeneration that is essential to salvation. The best paid people in this city are not preachers, they're doctors. We put our emphasis on the physical being. We visit people when they're in the hospital, but we don't visit them when they're under Holy Ghost conviction. They'll ask you, who is your family doctor, on every form you fill out, but they seldom, if ever, ask you, who's your spiritual advisor? They will ask you if you're allergic to any kind of medication, but never do they ask you what part of the Word of God insults you. You see, the message of the Great Commission is the Word of God, not social betterment, not physical healing, even though I'd like to be able to heal everybody in this room this morning. It's appointed unto man once to die, and after that, the judgment. And the message of the Great Commission is not education, though I marvel at what education is able to accomplish. But we're not here to educate. We're here to preach the Word of God. Education has done some wonderful things. I remember when I was in high school back in the late 50s and early 60s, they would come around and have meetings with the senior class and talk about the importance of continuing your education. And they'd say, now, if you'll go to college 2 years, you'll make $100,000 more in your lifetime than if you don't go. And if you go to college 4 years, you'll make $200,000 more in a lifetime than you would if you don't go. You see, in those days, most people didn't go to college. Very seldom did anybody graduate from college in those days. I'm talking about on the average. You take the average high school class of 100, you'd expect maybe 10 or 15% of them maybe to pursue a college degree, and the vast majority of those would never complete it because other things burdened them down and became more important to them. But they kept telling us, and if you go to graduate school and go beyond graduate school and get your degrees, how much you'll earn in a lifetime. The emphasis was on education. By the way, we haven't changed that. The greatest, grandest, strongest lobby in America today is the Teachers Association of America, educators. And I believe in education. I think that every preacher, before he ever gets before people, ought to understand how to use a helping verb. And he ought to understand what a verb is. Many don't. I have marveled many times at how readily we accept nothing and call it something. But education is not our message. It's not our role to build schools and hospitals. It's our goal to preach the Word of God. And I'm going to shock some of you now, so sit real still in your seat. Don't move. If you do, you get shot in the back. I've got an armed guard in each section. Our emphasis is not recreation and activity. It's the preaching of the Word of God. A man told me the other day, I was talking with him, I said, hey, I haven't been to church in a while. He said, well, you know why I don't come? I said, I wish you'd tell me. I thought he was going to say, it's because you never lift us to the great heights of the Word of God. You never walk us into the very presence of holiness. He said, you don't have a softball team. Now, I believe in softball. I love to play softball. I have been known to play softball, get behind, change teams, because I like to win when I play softball. I like to pitch. I like to catch. I like to play first, second, third. I like to play all the infield by myself. I like to play outfield. I like to chew and spit and holler and cuss the ref. I like to do all that. But that's not my goal. And you would be surprised if you knew what I know and what I'm about to tell you. That churches, rather than trying to bring men to spiritual heights,
by preaching and teaching the Word of God. Churches have come down where men are comfortable and provide them with the things they already are comfortable with in order to maintain their statistics. But the role of the church isn't to provide youth activities and recreational opportunities for the church family. Our goal and our commission is to preach the Word of God. You say, you again, all these things? No, but I'm telling you that when that becomes the emphasis of your program, when you say something like this, you listening on radio, the reason we attend blank church is because they just have so much going on for the young people. They take trips to places, and every other night they're somewhere doing something with shorts on. And it's just such a cooling effect. I don't mind churches doing that, but if that becomes your modus operandi, why don't you drop church off of it and just have a social club and a recreation center? You know what Jesus said about that mentality? You may have that mentality. I'll say it about you. Jesus said, let the dead bury the dead. Go preach the gospel. And the church needs to recognize that our role in this world, and if we're not fulfilling our role, we cease, ladies and gentlemen, to have a right to existence. Our role is preaching the Word of God. There's a third truth, and I'm hurrying. In apostolic times, evangelism was performed by teaching and preaching the Word of God, not entertainment. I'll hit a sore spot there. Not entertainment, but the preaching of the Word of God. Not statistical enterprises, but the preaching of the Word of God. Not magic shows, but the preaching of the Word of God. Not movies, not suppers, not bazaars, not bingo, but the preaching of the Word of God. Can you imagine the Apostle Paul meeting with his entourage and saying, fellows, now we want bigger crowds than the next town they've had in the last town. What can we do? And Silas says, well, I'll tell you what, I was visiting some of my family the other day, and I went to church with them, and they've been having difficulty getting folks to come on Sunday night. So they start playing bingo, and I'll tell you what, they had a crowd. So instead of saying John 3:16, we holler B21, I-19. M7. You say, preacher, I don't believe it'll go that far. I don't care what you believe. It's already surpassed that. And we've come to the place in spiritual things where we've substituted for the Word of God because we were not getting the effect we thought we ought to have. So we brought in something else to effect the effect we think we ought to have. But the preaching of the Word of God in apostolic times was the means of evangelism. Number four, saving faith is preceded by the Word of God. And the task of the preacher is to confront men with the Word of God. The task of the witness is to confront men with the Word of God. Turn to 2 Timothy chapter 4. Paul wrote this letter to Timothy to tell him what he ought to be up to. And in 2 Timothy chapter 4, he said, I charge thee therefore before God and the Lord Jesus Christ, who shall judge the quick and the dead, that's the living and the dead, at his appearing in his kingdom, preach the word. No ifs, ands, or buts, just preach the word. And in preaching the word, be instant, in season, out of season. And in preaching the word, reprove, rebuke, and exhort with all long-suffering and doctrine. For the time will come. Now he's saying this prophetically. I'm telling you practically, the time has come. For the time will come when they will not endure sound doctrine, but after their own lust shall they heap to themselves teachers having itching ears. And they shall turn away their ears from the truth, the Word of God, and shall be turned
unto fables. You know what fables are? Fables are those replacements that we have invented for the preaching of the Word of God. But the task of the preacher is to confront men with the Word of God. No need to confront men with my opinions and my preferences, but I must confront men with the Word of God. Why? Because it precedes saving faith. The Word of God. Now you see why we have Bible preaching, Bible singing, Bible teaching, Bible conference. You see why that the Bible is not going to be substituted, because it is God's means of salvation. And then finally, the Word of God is the constitutive element of saving faith. If saving faith is preceded by the knowledge of the Word of God, then the Word of God must be the constitutive element of saving faith. That means that saving faith comes from a knowledge of the Word of God. Saving faith is neither a leap in the dark nor a gamble on what you hope. But saving faith is constituted in us, collected in us, manufactured in us, brought to pass in us by our knowledge of the Word of God. Now you say, preacher, how much you have to know before you can get saved? I don't know. But I know one thing. If you're going to trust a Savior, you're going to have to know there is a Savior. If you're going to be baptized in the name of the Father, the Son, and the Holy Ghost, you need to know who the Father, the Son, the Holy Ghost is. You need some grasp of the Word of God. And the Word of God is what constitutes and creates that saving faith and that desire to know Christ in you. Faith cometh by hearing, and hearing by the Word of God. Then when that sinner knows of his plight, because the Word of God said so. When that sinner knows of the hope of redemption, because the Word of God says so. When that sinner recognizes that he must look away from himself and look away from his own effort and look to the one that died on Calvary's cross, then, ladies and gentlemen, he can readily commit himself to the Savior, the one he learned about from playing bingo. Right? Wrong. The one he learned about from the Word of God.

0: 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I'm Gary Montgomery. Our service schedule on Sunday morning is 10 o'clock, Sunday evening is 6:30, and Wednesday evening, 6:30, we have a free fellowship meal followed by Bible study and altar prayer. Call 423-383-2856 for information, and I will answer. 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Goodbye.
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5: I'm meteorologist Mike Cox. We will have cloudy skies tonight. Some scattered showers and storms will be around from time to time as our low drops slowly to 68 degrees. Now tomorrow, we will have a partly cloudy condition for a lot of the day. A few showers and storms are going to be possible once again for tomorrow afternoon. Shouldn't be as numerous as we've seen recently, though. We'll have a high tomorrow of 88. As we look toward Friday, a partly cloudy day with afternoon showers and storms and a high of 88.
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just sense as I open the microphones tonight that there are many hurting people out there. Maybe you recall back when you were a child, you fell and scraped your knee or something like that, and you ran crying to a mom or a dad or whomever the nearest guardian would be. And because every one of us hurts in some way, we meet together in this manner. It's true. Every person on earth carries his or her own burden of pain and hurt. And when we are deeply hurt, no person on this earth can shut out the innermost fears and the deepest agonies. Maybe you've heard the old adage, time heals all wounds. And we're told to hang in there, put on a smile, and wait for the time to anesthetize your pain. But all the rules and cliches about loneliness are coined usually by happy, unhurt people. It sounds good, but it's not true. Time heals nothing. Only God heals. And tonight we come to you with happiness and joy. Maybe not a complete answer to your suffering. Perhaps not relief. But we're going to give alternatives and we're going to empathize with you. And I trust that you can stay tuned. Music has a healing influence, and I just like to bring you a very special sound right now. As we allow this to penetrate our hearts and minds.

Some beautifully healing moments in song there as we open our program with the title, Where Does It Hurt? Fernando Ortega leading us in song and in prayer. And tonight we are speaking to the suffering people, which includes, as we mentioned, just about all of us. You recall Job? We thank God for well-meaning people who try to help. God bless them all. But now and then, maybe more than usual, they're like Job's babysitters who knew all the answers but could not relieve his pain. And if you recall, Job said to them in Job, the book in the Old Testament, chapter 13, "You are all physicians of no value." Tonight, our program, Where Does It Hurt? And you may respond, it just hurts all over. Whatever it may be, Jesus feels it with you. And that may be of little comfort, too, but when we realize that He's the only one in heaven and earth who can identify specifically with us, it might just slow us down to take a cognizance of what's happening. And when He says, "Come to me, all of you who hurt, who are beleaguered, who suffer, and find rest," this is what we need: peace, a cessation of hostility, a cessation of pain. And I firmly believe tonight that those who consider taking their own lives don't particularly want to die. They just want to stop the pain. And maybe you feel trapped by it. Christians have suffered before us down through the ages. We can identify with the suffering of Bible characters who survived tremendous overloads and ordeals of pain. But you know, recognizing that others have gone through great battles doesn't always calm our hurts. When we read how others may have been victorious and won their battles, you still haven't. And it only adds to the hurt, maybe making you feel as though they were closer to God, therefore they received better answers to their prayers. Maybe you feel unworthy to pray to God, or you don't want to bother Him again. I prayed that the other night, as I recall. Lord, I hate to keep harping on this, but, you know, somewhere I heard that we are to barrage the gates of heaven, even to batter them with our prayers. David, the king of Israel, it seemed, did this all the time. He was constantly asking for deliverance from his enemies. Most who hurt can show other wounds. Pain is layered. A broken heart is usually a tender one. It's easily broken or injured because it's not protected by a hard shell. Tenderness is mistaken for vulnerability by the hard-shelled heart. Quietness is misjudged as a weakness. A total giving of oneself to another is often mistaken as coming on too strong. And the heart that's not afraid to admit its need of love is misjudged frequently as being too sexually oriented or too thin-skinned. So it follows that a tender heart

which reaches for love and understanding is often the easiest to break. I've heard it said that the sensitive are always prey to the insensitive. And maybe tonight you're living with a person or persons who don't seem to suffer. They go right along, or they do something else, or go for a walk, or read the paper, or are easily healed, if that's the case. Maybe they don't get wounded because there's nothing to wound. Twould be they're too proud or self-centered to allow anyone else to get close to them. But they may go about breaking other hearts, trampling on the fragile souls who touch their lives, simply because they're so thick and dull at heart themselves, and they think everyone should be just as they are. What are you worrying about? Look at me, or look at Joe or Susie over there. Look what they got through. I've heard it said that the hard hearts don't like tears. They don't like commitment. They feel smothered when asked to share from their own hearts. And sometimes it makes it worse at the thought that the offender, the heartbreaker, is going to get away with it. And the heart may say, I'm the one hurt and wounded, yet I'm the one who pays the price. And it seems like the assailant gets off scot-free. Well, this is no new news. This has gone on through the ages. It's mentioned in the Bible and the Psalms. Why do the unrighteous flourish? Tonight, I'd just like to step in here for a moment as we've sort of laid out the problem and don't have to say much more, I'm sure. That there is peace. Jesus said, in the midst of all of this, I'm going to give you rest. I'm going to allow you to lie back now and receive my peace that passes all understanding. Dave Wilkerson, in his book, Speaking to the Hurting, advised us, or suggested, let me use that word, that's better, to stop trying to figure out how and why you got hurt. That reminds me, last night, the night before this program was recorded, I spent almost 2 hours on the telephone at around midnight trying to answer questions from one of my daughters as to why things hurt. How did we get into this fix anyway? What's the answer? Why does it have to go on? Problem crosses. But you know, what happens to us is very common. The details may be different, but the ailment is among mankind. So many of us feel totally alone. Nobody could understand this. But in a sense, our situations are not unique at all. Whether we were right or wrong means really nothing at this point. All that matters now is our willingness to move on in God and trust His mysterious workings in our life. Let me bring out a scripture verse for you here. 1 Peter chapter 4. Think it not strange concerning the fiery trial which is to try you, as though some strange thing happened to you. But rejoice, inasmuch as you are partakers of Christ's sufferings, that when His glory shall be revealed, yet may be glad also with exceeding joy. So really, God did not promise in this to give us a painless way of life. He promised us a way through it, maybe even of escape.
He promised us help to bear the pain and give us strength to put us back again on our feet. A few moments before opening the mics here and activating all of the equipment, I was at prayer in my praying chair behind me here in the studio, praying for God's touch on this program, and suddenly began to weep. It wasn't out of self-pity. I don't know what it was. Maybe it was a feeling or a sense or an awareness that pain is so universal. What can I say to anyone? I am in grief, and it hurts, and we're not going to complain, but we can share with others. When someone is going through the same thing, we can comfort one another. Jesus was tested and tried and tempted in all points, like as we are, yet without sin. That's the reason we can come to Him. He's not only aware of our sufferings, but He feels it. He's touched by it, say the scriptures, touched by the feelings of our infirmities. So, we may not understand why things blew up the way they did. Maybe our heart is asking, why did God allow me to get into this in the first place? If He knew it would never work out right, or that it would end in this kind of an explosion or pitiful scene. Tonight, let's lay off all the guilt trips. What may have started out as a beautiful, perfect plan of God ended in disaster. Let us stop condemning ourselves. As I went out for a little run the other day, that's the first verse that hit me. I'm not condemned. And if my heart condemns me, God is greater than my heart. There is therefore now no condemnation to those who are in Christ Jesus, who walk not after the flesh, but after the Spirit. So there's something we can do. Maybe we've analyzed this for years, so we don't come up with any answers. You didn't make a mistake. Most likely you simply gave too much. And like Paul, you've got to say, the more I loved, the less I was loved. 2 Corinthians chapter 12, verse 15. Maybe we can remind ourselves that God knows exactly how much we can take, and He'll not permit us to reach the breaking point. And I can almost hear someone saying, I've already been there. How much farther down can I go? Well, let's read it again. 2 Corinthians chapter 12. In the King James translation, there hath no temptation taken you, but such as is common to man. But God is faithful, who will not suffer you to be tempted above that ye are able, but will, with the temptation or trial, also make a way to escape, that ye may be able to bear it. 1 Corinthians 10:13. So really, the worst kind of blasphemy is to think that God is behind all of this hurt and pain. We don't have an answer to this. It's the greatest problem for any Christian. Let's stop for a moment and thank God for who He is, and lay our burdens at His feet, while the singers and the soloists remind us that we can sleep in peace in this quiet moment.

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May I just mention, in case any of you have joined us in the past few moments, that you're in tune with the program Night Sounds. I'm Bill Pierce, coming to you through radio in the late evening hours, sometimes after midnight in the early morning, and we follow you wherever you might be going at this point in your thought patterns, and we ask that you be ready to absorb and receive what the Lord has for you. I want to do this too, and we do it together through radio. You've written and told me so, and I'm so grateful for this. Night Sounds comes your way through faith every night, and as we touch different subjects, we just pray that God will be present in it all. And then you respond, and we hear from you, and we respect you highly. And we want to help in anything that you're suffering right now. If nothing else, than to be empathetic. If we can help in any other way, we want to do this too. The printed page, Golden Moments from Personal Devotions in the Morning. And the music of Night Sounds, part of what you heard just a moment ago with trombone solo. And always prayer for your strengthening, that the Lord will take you through the hurt and the pain, wherever it is, and in His time and method, bring you out brand new and better off to stand it and identify with others who are suffering. What a privilege this is. In case you'd like to contact us, perhaps you'd be more well served to receive a catalog that covers the entire field of ministries here. Our mailing address, Night Sounds, Wheaton, Illinois, 60189. And our program title tonight is Where Does It Hurt? Speaking to the problem of suffering and coping with pain. And I feel that most of us can agree that inner suffering is the hardest of all. And in just a few moments here, I'm going to ask the Brooklyn Tabernacle Choir to sing a stanza of a song that has been used of God to touch many a hurting soul. And I ask you to personalize it for yourself right now, as we look to His healing, which is forever.

whatever you do tonight, do it heartily as to the Lord, not unto people, no matter what it might be, whether it's to be present at the time of need, or to give counsel, or just to be there in the name of Jesus. We can be present. Sometimes we don't have to say anything. Maybe we can just hold one another, or weep with them that weep, especially if you've gone through it. Words do not always heal. And let's ask God for a sensitivity of heart to those things that he would use, perhaps simplicity being the best, just to say something like, I don't have words, but I do have heartbeats, and let him do the rest. Just be there in the name of Jesus. Tonight's program, Where Does It Hurt? And of course, our response to that will involve many issues and subjects and conditions. Thank you, Heavenly Father, for your presence with us tonight. I just pray that your touch of healing and peace will be upon that soul and that spirit and that body that hurts so badly we can't even define it. Be their peace, O Lord. Give the peace that is beyond all other ointments or any healing potions. Your presence, your peace that passes all understanding, we cannot define, but we can receive. Ease the pain, O Lord. Take us through it and out the other side in victory until we see you and see our loved ones. In Jesus' name, amen. Thank you so much for being here tonight. Our mailing address, Night Sounds, Wheaton, Illinois, 60189. And again, may his peace take you through. Until we meet again, good night to you.

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1: Real, genuine peace is a gift from God. It isn't something you work up. Peace is a gift from God. It is not the result of your effort. 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
3: 147 female riders competed in the Tour de France Femme. 9 grueling days with intermittent chaos, drama, and at times anger, but in the end, one rider pulled ahead and emerged the victor. The women's Tour de France starts in Switzerland before crossing into France. This year, the 1,175-kilometer race went to Demi Vollering. She's a Dutch rider with the French team, and her win was controversial due to the actions of her teammate, who, at a critical juncture, appeared to block an opponent, allowing Demi to sprint ahead. However, in the final climb, there's no debate. Demi showed incredible stamina, pedaling to victory, and becoming the first woman to win it twice. The Tour de France gives a trophy to the winner, but it's one that cannot last. Only one prize is everlasting, and it belongs to those whose names are written in the Lamb's Book of Life. I'm David Wolin at haventoday.org.
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5: I'm meteorologist Mike Cox. We will have cloudy skies tonight. Some scattered showers and storms will be around from time to time, as our low drops slowly to 68 degrees. Now tomorrow, we will have a partly cloudy condition for a lot of the day. A few showers and storms are going to be possible once again for tomorrow afternoon. Shouldn't be as numerous as we've seen recently, though. We'll have a high tomorrow of 88. As we look toward Friday, a partly cloudy day with afternoon showers and storms and a high of 88. 91.5.

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1: Do you find yourself repeating the same old sin? You know, the one that seems impossible to kick. You try harder and harder, and yet you just feel guiltier and guiltier. But there doesn't seem to be an answer, and you're just about ready to give up. Stop. Don't give up. There's hope. You can break out of that. And today, I want to show you from God's Word how you can have victory beginning today. Stay with me.
0: Have you ever tried to change something about yourself through sheer willpower, only to end up right back where you started? Well, Chip Ingram says that's because most of us are missing a step. And today he lays out exactly what it is. I'm Dave Drewy, and today on Living on the Edge, we're continuing our series called Free at Last, How to Break Out of a Destructive Lifestyle. 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
1: Let's read the whole passage to get an overview. He says, so I tell you this, and I insist on it in the Lord, that you must no longer live as the Gentiles do, in the futility of their thinking. They're darkened in their understanding, and they're separated from the life of God. Well, why? Because of the ignorance that is in them, due to the hardening of their hearts. As a result, having lost all sensitivity, they've given themselves over to sensuality as to indulge in every kind of impurity with a continual lust for more. But you, however, did not come to know Christ that way, speaking of their conversion. Surely you have heard of him and you were taught in him in accordance with the truth that is in Jesus. And then he reminds them of what he taught them. You were taught with regard to your former way of life to put off your old self, which is being corrupted by its deceitful desires, to be made new in the attitude of your minds, and to put on the new self created to be like God in true righteousness and holiness. And three very specific truths flow out of this passage. Truth number one is this. As believers, our lives must be progressively, underline the word progressively. Doesn't mean you're perfect. Progressively characterized by moral purity. Notice verse 17. He says, so I tell you and I insist upon that you must no longer live, and circle the word live and right above it walk. That's our word. In other words, it's a process. It's a journey. You must not walk as the Gentiles do. He's, in other words, as unbelievers. And then he gives the reason why. I mean, why is that so important? The second truth is an immoral lifestyle is inconceivable for us as believers. In other words, look in verse 20, he says, you, however, didn't come to know. That's in a punctiliar time. He's talking about your conversion. He goes, that was before. That's for people that aren't in Christ. But you didn't come to know Christ in that way. See, the issue of sin, it's like, well, just because you're a Christian doesn't mean you're not going to sin anymore. It just means that your sins have been forgiven, and it means there's the power has been broken. You don't have to sin anymore. But when you sin, what it does is it separates you in your fellowship with your Heavenly Father. And so the issue isn't about just these external behaviors. And so there's lots of people, I'm going to start do that. I'm going to stop doing that. I try hard, fail. It's not until your mind gets renewed and you realize, I'm breaking God's heart. I'm a son. I'm a daughter. The issue is your identity. And an immoral lifestyle contradicts who you are, but it also contradicts who Jesus is. Jesus was not someone who sinned. Jesus was someone who loved. Jesus is someone who's pure in accordance with the truth that is in Jesus. So if externally trying to keep these rules isn't at the heart of the new life, how do you become transformed? How does it really work? And he's going to give us the general outline in verses 22 to 24. And he's going to say there's three principles of renewal. Three specific principles that progressively, yes, at a point in time, you're justified. God fills you with his Spirit. He forgives your sin. He declares you. He sits you in the heavenly places. And he says, now there's a journey of walking. We achieve personal purity by following God's threefold principles of transformation. Number one, we put off the old. For some of us, you've come to Christ and you struggle with an addiction to alcohol or codependency or drugs. For some of us, you have an addiction to pleasing people or you find your worth in work. And it says at a certain point, you need to make a decision and you say, I drink every night after dinner because there's this stuff going on inside of me, and it used to be just an occasional glass of wine, but I can't not do it. And it went from an occasional glass of wine to a few margaritas, and then it went from that to, you know, a shot of Jack Daniels really kind of helps you sleep better. And you've had friends and people talk to you and say, you know, hey, honey, or hey, I think that's an, I'm just social. I've got this freedom in Christ, and you do. But if a number of people were saying that you have a drinking problem, here's all I would say, well, just don't drink anything for the next 7 days. Oh, I could do that. Okay, do it. Bet you can't. But here's the issue. The focus isn't try hard, stop drinking. Try hard, get off the internet. Try hard, quit pleasing people. It's a decision to realize I'm going to take that off. That can't fill me. And then notice the second one, have your mind renewed. You got to think differently. You need to see yourself as a son. You need to realize, okay, for me, I had to say, I'm going to stop working crazy hours and put a box around it. In people pleasing, I had to set some boundaries and say, I'm going to eat dinner at home on a regular basis. I'm not going to get with people until I get with God. I'm only going to work X number of hours a week. For some of you, it's, you know what? I'm going to stop smoking weed. Even though I know it's illegal, it kind of really helps me connect with God. Believe me, I've heard it all. But it's a decision. But what you need to understand is behind that, it's not just about the external behavior. It's what that is doing to your relationship, and it's your identity that you don't understand. And so then you get your mind renewed, and you begin to think differently, and you realize my work and performance isn't who I am. See, when that changes, then you have the power in Christ to not have to work all the time. This buzz that I get when I feel low and discouraged and worn out, for some of us, we're addicted to TV. I mean, you go home and you literally, your pattern is you blow about 2 to 3 hours every night watching TV in the name of just sort of chilling out. And you're bombarding your mind with all kind of information that pulls you away from all the things of the person you long to be and who God wants you to be. The third step is this. It says, then put on a point in time, the new. And someone has said, for some of us, it's a liar doesn't cease to be a liar when he stops lying. A liar ceases to be a liar when he stops lying and starts telling the truth. A workaholic doesn't cease to see if it's just the behavior. I'm going to stop working. I'm not going to do so much. I'm going to cut back. I'm going to get margin in your life. How many of us have said that about a million times? How's that working for you? See, at the core, if your mind isn't renewed and you don't realize my work is not me, what people think of me is not me. This buzz that I get that kind of gives me, that's not me. I'm a son or a daughter. I'm already loved. I'm already precious. And so in my workaholism, I say, I'm going to stop. I have my mind renewed. My work isn't me. I'm accepted by him. And then I put on Sabbath. And so for me, all day Friday, it's no voicemail. It's no email. I'm not going to work. Okay, some of you, you're addicted to materialism, right? I mean, you buy stuff you don't need. Your credit is off the wall because when you buy stuff and do stuff, it makes you feel better. And you think it will. This issue is not like, are you dealing with this? It's just how much, right? You decide no longer will what I have or what I wear or what I buy define me. I renew my mind, but I need to move from that to being generous with my time, generous with my resources. That's the process of sanctification. And so many people are stuck on trying hard. I got to stop cussing. I got to stop logging onto the internet. I got to stop buying this stuff. I got to stop eating this stuff. I got to stop. And you try hard, and you fail. Try hard, and you fail. Then you try hard, and then you just start faking it. And we got Christians all over America and around the world faking it. And so the next best thing is you learn a few verses and you come to church some, and you're always living sort of with this conflict between guilt, and God loves me. And God says, you're my son, you're my daughter. I've paid for you. You're deeply loved. I've put my spirit in you. I want you to renew your mind. I want you to understand who you really are. And would you in your notes right in the middle write Romans 12, 2? I mean, what Paul is doing in these verses 22, 23, and 24, he's giving you the shortest overview of Romans chapter 5, 6, 7, and 8. I mean, if you read that, he would lay out, this is what God has done. You've died with him. You've been resurrected. He'll say, take off. Don't present your members anymore to sin. Have your mind renewed. Present yourself to God as someone who's been raised from the dead. That's Romans 6. Romans 7, he'll talk about the conflict that happens even as a believer. We're all going to struggle in our walk. We'll fall down. And then chapter 8, he'll talk about the power of the Spirit to live his life through you.
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1: When I meet people, and this is, I've so struggled and why I so want to share this with you. I meet people all the time that so long down inside to break out of a destructive lifestyle, but you keep putting stuff in your mind that destines you to do the same stupid stuff over and over and over again. In the past few decades, the fortunate among us have recognized the hazards of living with an overabundance of food, obesity, and diabetes, and have begun to shift our diets. Most of us, however, have not yet understood that the news is to the mind what sugar is to the body. The news is easy to digest. The media feeds small bites of trivial material tidbits that don't really concern our lives and don't require thinking. That's why we experience almost no saturation. Unlike reading a book or a long, deep magazine article, which requires thinking, we can swallow limitless quantities of news flashes like bright colored candies for the mind. It's a long article. It's called Avoid the News Towards a Healthy News Diet by Rolf DeBelli. And then he does a number of research, and he has like 13, 14, 15 things about what watching the news does. The news inhibits good thinking and decision-making because you're flooded with information. The news is costly because it costs you a lot of time. The news kills creativity, and the news creates passive people by research. Now, am I telling you that it's sinful or wrong to ever watch the news? Of course not. What I'm telling you is that you live in a world where you're going to be the product of your thinking. As a man or woman thinks in your mind, so you become. The mindset on the flesh is death. The mindset on the spirit is life and peace. This central part of renewing your mind, we know. What did Jesus say? Man can't live. You can't walk. You can't be transformed by physical bread alone, but by every word that proceeds out of the mouth of God. And so there's this process. It's a decision. It's like on your computer and there's a program. You delete. So it's a point in time. You delete. Then you install a new program, right? And it's installed. It says, just a minute, it's booting, loading, right? And then after it loads, then you click run. Isn't it interesting that we create computers exactly the way God's created our minds to work? And for some of you, he brought you today, and he says, here's what I want you to do. Click delete on sexual immorality. Click delete today on workaholism or pleasing people or alcohol. I don't know what it is, but you do. But now what he's going to say is, if all you do is click delete, what would you know on your computer? You got to install a new program. You got to put new things in your mind. So instead of all that news, you need to get into God's word. You need to take a walk outside and see beauty. You need to read a good book that causes you to think. You need to read some things that are refreshing and inspiring and some biographies. You need to hang out with some people and talk about what are you reading and what are you thinking. When you start, you're reloading and then you put on. And so instead of being, you know, a people pleaser, I become a servant, and I set some boundaries. Instead of being a workaholic, I have some Sabbath, and I renew myself. Instead of being an alcoholic and wanting to cover it, I get filled with the Spirit instead of filled with stuff. Because what they both do is they influence me, how I think, what I do, how I behave. Here's the hope, and I really want you to get this. He gives us sort of this delete, install new program and run in verses 22, 23, and 24. Because he's then going to say, let me show you how this actually works in the most practical areas of life. And he's going to give us five specific of areas that instead of trying hard, how to go into training and how you really change. In fact, let me give you hope as we wrap this up. This is a letter I have from a friend. What I want you to listen for is stop decision. He put off the old self like a bad, ugly pair of clothes. Install renewing of his mind. And then click, he runs the new program. Greetings from San Quentin. He's one of my prison friends. From death row. It's a very bad guy who lost all sensibility. You don't get on death row for doing small things. I'm embarking now, he's a new Christian, to change in my walk with Christ. When I first received Christ, and he gives me the date, I felt compelled to isolate myself for a season here. Note to the point, really, from temptations that I wasn't yet able to resist. So I haven't been out to the yard since then. And that, from a man that used to hit the yard every day for my first 4 or 5 years here. And oh yes, I was part and parcel of all that happened, but the convict mentality and all that goes with it. And so he pushed delete. He said, so I've decided I'm not going to go out in the yard for a season. Now, runs a new program. Meanwhile, I've saturated myself with God's word in various ways. Now I feel ready to face my old nemesis head on. This is at a time when I also feel I need to get around some other Christians and have real fellowship with other believers. I tried to find some other genuine believers in this yard, but I kept coming up short. And then I heard about a group of believers in another cell block of real genuine believers that meet, that share God's word, that are living it out in the prison. And so I requested of the warden to move me from my cell block to that cell block. And I was told this absolutely never happens ever. And then he writes to me, he says, but what I know is that the king's heart is like channels of water in the hand of the Lord. And God can do anything and turns it whatever way he wishes. He said, I told the Lord in my walk of faith, if you move me, great. If you don't, great. I will receive it. I want to do whatever you want me to do. Do you hear the surrender? He's in God's word. Stop. I can't keep going there and be the man God wants me to be. I'm going to reprogram my mind with truth and the word, and now I need people. And then he gets an answer. The warden says, we've reviewed your files. We've seen an amazing change from the Rick that we all knew to the Richard that you've become. Simply put, he says, we've reviewed your file and used to be quite a guy, shamefully so. And so he says, as I now will be moved to the new yard, I'm only going to attend the chapel service once or maybe twice a month and ease my way in to make it as painless as possible on the others who probably can't believe that I'm a genuine Christian. This is like Saul to Paul. I mean, I don't want to go to chapel too often. They'll think I might try and kill him. I'm excited to tell you this. I'm reaping the fellowship with other believers now that I so desperately needed. God is changing my life. Please pray for me. There's some of us sitting in this room. Your prison's as real as his. Your prison is as real as his. He's free now. He's not a slave. He's not on death row in San Quentin. In the eyes of God, he's born again. He has a future. He's heaven bound. He's forgiven. There's no condemnation. He's a son. He's not a slave. He's not a person that has to live forever and ever with what he's done in the past. It's been put behind him. He's becoming a new person. But trying to become this new person in that environment, just like your environment, is very hard. And what he understands is that who he now is has to be demonstrated by how he now lives. And in order to do that, he needs to put off the old self, a decision, a point in time that some of you need to make today. Today, I make a decision, and then I'm going to run a new program. And I would encourage you, you know, turn off the TV for 3 or 4 days, or just stop watching the news, or cut back and start getting into God's word and take a walk and look at nature and listen to some good music and do things that renew you, and then put on. Take some baby steps in positive areas. And if you'll track with me and let God work, 90 days, you'll be a different person. Last night, a guy walked up, and he's with the Salvation Army drug rehab program. And he walked up, and I remember him a few months ago. He walked up, and man, there's no hope, man. And he's drugged out, and I prayed with him and this and that. And he skipped up here last night, and he put his arms like that, and was about 6 feet from me. And he said, he lit up. I said, what's happening? He goes, I'm 90 days clean. And he said, he went like this. Everything you talked about, that's how it works. I said, I know. It's God's word. He wants it for you. A new life demands a new lifestyle.
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1: As you listen to today's message, what went through your mind? I mean, what is it in your life that when you're very honest, you say to yourself, I really want to change that, but I've tried and tried and tried, and the fact is that it's still there. Well, what you know is trying hard doesn't work, okay? I know that, you know that. It begins first with a choice. The passage is very clear. You have to put off certain things, renew your mind, and then put on this truth and allow the Spirit of God to develop the life of Christ in you. Only He can do that. But your part is you start with a choice and you say, I'm going to stop looking at pornography. I'm going to stop pleasing people all the time. I'm going to stop being a workaholic. I'm going to stop that level of alcohol consumption or that drug or whatever it is. So that's the beginning. But the key is, what do you put in your mind? There's a reason why you're behaving the way you're behaving, and it makes sense to you right now, because what you put in your mind is telling you that this will relieve the pain. This will sedate it. This will answer it for a while. But your experience screams, no, it doesn't. Example, I just got an email from a gal in our church, and she's a real prayer warrior, and just you can just see the life of Christ in her, and she mentors a woman in prison, and she's met with her multiple times, and she sent me an email from this lady, and this lady's been there quite a while and been through very, very horrendous things, and she said, I've always tried hard to stop certain things, and then she was teaching her about the miracle of life change, Ephesians chapter 4, and she goes, when I started renewing my mind, it's like there's a whole new world. For some of you, what you need to realize is turn off the TV, stop searching the web. You don't need to watch that much YouTube. There's certain people you need to, for 2 weeks, just stop being around them and take some small section of Scripture. Maybe it's Psalm 23, or maybe it's this little passage in Ephesians, but read 4 or 5 verses and don't just keep reading. Meditate and ponder and think. Write it out on a card. Pray it back to God. Memorize all of Romans chapter 12. It's just one short chapter. But just saturate your mind for 2 weeks in the truth of God in an area that you're struggling with. I will guarantee that you will see the Spirit of God take the Word of God and begin to change you from the inside out.
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4: With SRN News, I'm Keith Peters in Washington. Two media groups are suing to stop Trump media from charging for early access to policy posts.
5: President Trump has been sued in federal court to stop him from making money off early exclusive access to his post on U.S. policy on his own Truth Social platform. The lawsuit has been brought by two media groups, Freedom of the Press Foundation and The Intercept. It alleges that Trump's deal with the media firm to post first on his site violates the Constitution. Trump Media and Technology started charging Wall Street firms as much as $100,000 a month for a new service allowing early access to the president's posts so they can trade off them. Truth Social says the lawsuit is an attempt by left-wing activists to silence the president. I'm Mike Hempen.
4: There was a setback for Democratic Socialists in Wisconsin's primary election yesterday.
6: In Wisconsin, Francesca Hong losing to Milwaukee County Executive moderate David Crowley by a percentage point. Even though she's a Democrat Socialist, Bernie Sanders and AOC did not endorse her. Video had surfaced of Hong saying she hates holidays, including Thanksgiving. And then she backtracked, doing a new video saying it was her favorite holiday. Crowley is looking to become Wisconsin's first Black governor. He faces Republican Congressman Tom Tiffany, who was endorsed by President Trump.
4: Correspondent Laura Winters reporting. An Army Apache helicopter crashed in a central Texas field on Wednesday, killing both people on board and sparking a wildfire that forced several homes to be evacuated. Cliff Coleman, spokesman for the Bell County Sheriff's Office, confirmed that both occupants died. On Wall Street, the Dow down by 21 points. The NASDAQ rose 143. The S&P advanced 20. This is SRN News.
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8: 91.5, The Blessing Weather. I'm meteorologist Mike Cox. We will have cloudy skies tonight. Some scattered showers and storms will be around from time to time as our low drops slowly to 68 degrees. Now, tomorrow, we will have a partly cloudy condition for a lot of the day. A few showers and storms are going to be possible once again for tomorrow afternoon. Shouldn't be as numerous as we've seen recently, though. We'll have a high tomorrow of 88. As we look toward Friday, a partly cloudy day with afternoon showers and storms and a high of 88.
9: 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Kenneth Hill here. I've been told by some folks I don't say much at the top of the hour. Well, I can't really say too much, but I can tell you that Jesus Christ, God's own Son, came to this earth and died for your sin that you might have your sins forgiven. So turn from your sin, turn to Jesus Christ, and receive Him as your personal Savior. And there'll be a home in heaven for you. I can tell you that in 30 seconds.

0: Well, hello there. It's good to have you back. You're always welcome here at Lamplighter Theatre. On our last visit...
1: It's immense! When you said a tent at a fair, I didn't imagine anything so grand.
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1: Seems you're a bit nervous, Mrs. Condiment, about Mr. Gray coming to dinner.
6: Greetings.
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9: Turning over our souls. Yeah, we've heard it already.
10: Dolts, blockheads, brutes. Don't you know me now?
11: What? Captain, is it you?
12: Black Donald. But Dr. Horse just arrived at the stable all on the phone without his rider.
7: You must let me see him. You must. He's my father.
4: I know it is the end for me. Now, descend in my lord.
7: Must be in such pain. I hate to see you like this.
4: Your face still brings me joy.
7: Only last evening, we were so happy.
4: Oh, child, if we receive good things from the hand of God,
7: then we must also receive the evil.
4: No, nothing is evil if it's from God, my child. There's always a purpose, always a good. Have faith. God is still here. He's still good and working all things together for good.
7: But I need you.
4: A few years back, your dear friend Mrs. Rock fell ill, and her son landed on my doorstep. Do you recall, Travis?
5: I do, sir. I was terrified.
4: Yet because of that visit, because of that pain, Travis then came to work for me and achieved a noble profession and fell in love with you. Good came out of evil. The Lord is still at work. His hand guides you even though you can't see it.
5: Yes.
1: It. Not a soul was suspicious of him.
7: He gave tools to the imprisoned man.
13: And did they escape?
1: Yes.
13: Oh, we caught them! We finally held them!
1: He truly is a master of disguise.
13: Oh, don't! Blockhead! The devil himself couldn't have deceived me so!
1: Oh, compose yourself, Uncle.
13: That wretch sat at my table. He ate my food! You even allowed him to sleep under our roof!
7: I apologize, sir.
13: Stanley, look here, Mrs. Condiment. The way in which you worshipped that villain was a sight to behold!
7: He gave every indication of being a precious saint.
1: Oh. Uncle, be patient and don't blame Mrs. Condiment for being no wiser than you were yourself.
13: Everybody had to give way to precious Reverend Gray. Excellent Reverend Gray. Saintly Reverend Gray. My food fed to my enemy.
1: Have mercy, Uncle.
13: Mrs. Condiment, I desire that you will send in your account and supply yourself with a new situation. You'll be putting me to bed with Beelzebub next.
7: Oh, sir, please.
1: She has been in your service for over 30 years. You cannot live without the dear woman, and you are too irate to be sensible.
13: Let's pack up.

0: Dr. Williams, thank you for returning.
1: For my dear friend, I'd do anything. How was our patient today?
0: Finally asleep. He was in a great deal of pain last night. It's getting worse.
1: He's dying, Travis. We know this.
0: He's been so good to me. And Clara, oh, she will be devastated beyond repair.
2: Travis?
0: Sir, you're awake.
2: Listen to me. God doeth all things well. I do not feel it hard to

0: You should remain here with Clara and your mother for a few weeks. And then pursue the plan we laid out. Leave your good mother here to care for Clara and go to St. Louis to start your practice. And in the end, return, marry Clara with my full blessing.
1: Thank you.
0: But there is one promise I would have of you.
1: I give it to you before it is named.
0: My daughter is but 17. She's so gentle that her will bends to all she loves, especially to you. Travis, I want you to promise me that you will not marry until she be at least 20 years old.
1: I promise. Believe me, my love for Clara is so pure and so constant. I will visit her and make sure she is provided for. But I will wait as you wish.
0: I know you will be a good husband to her. And now to other things. Dr. Williams, come closer as well.
2: Be sure you do not speak too much, my friend.
0: I must talk while I still can. Long ago, my will was made. Clara is the heiress of all I possess. Travis, if I can trust you with the care of my daughter's person, happiness, and honor, I can also entrust you with her fortune.
1: I will always be wise with it, sir.
0: In my will, I had appointed my late wife's half-brother, Clara's only male relative, as executor of my estate should anything happen to me. Dr. Williams, would you kindly message him? You've acquired my will, yes?
2: I have.
0: I regret I've never gotten to know him well, but he is a man of character and high reputation. Travis, when he arrives, tell him that I desire for Clara to remain here at Willow Heights, being cared for by your mother until you return.
1: I will do all that you've requested.
0: Very good. Very good. Now, send in my daughter.

0: Do not think of me as lying in a grave. I will not be there.
1: I know.
0: When you think of me, picture me cheerfully with my savior and with your mother, who's been waiting for me all these years.
1: Yes, I will.
0: And seek for yourself, always, a nearer union with Christ. Know him intimately, dear. Hide his word deeply in your heart. I must leave you now. He will never leave you nor forsake you.
2: Clara.
1: He's gone.
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2: More tea, Travers?
3: Oh, please. It's been quite a day.
2: Where is Clara?
3: She was exhausted with grief. She fell fast asleep shortly after we returned home.
2: Can you believe all the people at the service? They just kept coming.
3: You couldn't have wedged another person into the church. Dr. Day was a good and righteous man. They'll be missed by many.
2: Ourselves included. I was surprised the Guardian wasn't in attendance.
3: Dr. Williams said he'd received word that the Guardian would be arriving later today. Previous commitments didn't allow for an earlier arrival.
2: Oh, how sad. It would have been good for him to be there as a support for Clara.
3: Clara has much support already. You will remain with her here. I will write every week and visit when I can. I can oversee the money from St. Louis. The Guardian is only to make sure the last wishes are in order.
2: Yes. I suppose it is only a formality.
3: Well, that's likely him now.
2: I'll get it. There is some soup and bread left over in the kitchen. Could you warm it up? The man has been traveling all day. He's likely hungry.
3: Of course.
2: Hello. Welcome to... Lenoir!
4: What a surprise. My dear old friend, Mara Rock. Why, the same beautiful woman who turned my head those 20 years ago and led me by her fatal charm.
2: I did no such thing. Why are you here?
4: I received word of Dr. Day's untimely death, of course. As his daughter's guardian, I've come at his request.
2: You're the guardian. How can that be?
4: Rather distant family-wise. Our paths haven't crossed since my dear half-sister's funeral long ago.
2: So he doesn't know you?
4: Only my reputation, which is beyond reproach.
3: Hello. You must be Clara's guardian?
4: Yes, Colonel Gabriel Lenoir.
3: Oh, pleasure, sir.
2: Travers.
3: Yeah?
2: Leave the food and retire to your room, please. I must speak to the Colonel privately.
3: Very well. I will see you at breakfast then, Colonel. Good night.
4: Your son, he looks rather like a certain major, I know.
2: And I insist that you stay away from him.
4: Dear sweet Mara, why this resentment? Is it possible you could still be angry?
2: After all that you have done...
4: And you, the only woman who ever inspired me with a feeling worthy to be called passion.
2: Once again, your words are inappropriate, contemptible, and insulting. You forget that I am still a married woman, and I will remain that way.
4: Oh, I remember, Mara. I remember everything.
2: I'll have the servant show you to your apartment.

0: But you seemed so disturbed last night, Mother.
1: Why?
2: I don't want to say anything that might color your opinion of him. I'm sure he will be very fond of you, Clara, and will do what is best for you.
1: I'll keep an open mind, of course. I'd much rather just be surrounded with those with whom I'm familiar.
3: Oh. Ah, good morning. It is such a lovely day.
0: Indeed.
2: Colonel Lenoir, meet your ward, Clara. And this would be your guardian, Clara. Colonel Gabriel Lenoir.
3: An honor to meet you, my dear. You are more lovely than I even imagined.
1: Hello, Colonel.
3: Oh, please, call me Uncle. And I humbly offer my deepest condolences to you.
1: Thank you.
2: And this would be my son, whom you were only able to catch a glimpse of last night, Dr. Travers Ross.
0: That's nice to meet.
3: Yes, I recall. Clara, dear, you have a lovely home.
1: Mrs. Rock keeps it looking its very best.
3: Of course.
0: How were your travels yesterday, Colonel?
3: You remind me so much of your mother, Clara. May she rest in peace. She had such a gentle way as well.
0: Oh, Dr. Day has said similar things.
3: Boy, might you let the girl speak for herself?
1: I beg your pardon, but I'm not feeling very social right now in light of my grief. Dr. Rock is only meaning to conceal my rudeness.
3: Not rude at all. We're family. You needn't feel the pressure to engage in conversation.
0: It's been a difficult time. I'm sure you understand.
1: Travis was hoping to have a discussion with you today to explain some matters.
0: If it please you, sir.
3: Would he be speaking on your behalf?
1: Indeed. Travis and I are engaged.
3: Truly? I never heard this news.
2: You haven't exactly been in close contact with Dr. Day.
3: Oh, still, it seems as though the will would mention such a significant event.
1: It's quite recent. Besides, Dr. Rock was charged with the last uttered will of my dear father, so a meeting with him is most important.
3: The last uttered will, you say? I had supposed the will of my late brother-in-law was regularly drawn up and executed and in the hands of his attorney at Staunton.
1: So it is, but I refer to my father's last dying wishes, his verbal directions entrusted to his friend and student, Dr. Rock.
3: Last verbal instructions. Well, this would require corroborative evidence.
0: Such evidence you shall have. Dr. Williams will meet with us as well. Now, might I be granted an interview?
3: I'll see you at 2 o'clock today, Traven.
0: That would be Travis.
1: That would be Dr. Rock.
0: It was Dr. Day's last wish that his daughter not be removed from the manor, but remain here until her 20th birthday under the matronly care of Mrs. Rock.
3: I see.
0: I have now delivered my whole message, sir, and have only to add that I hope, for Miss Day's sake, there will be no difficulty thrown in the way of her father's last wishes, which are also very decidedly her own.
3: Oh, doubtless they are. And also the wishes of yours and your mother's. I'm a man of the world, Mr. Rock. I understand your petty scheme perfectly.
0: There is no scheme.
4: I can attest that all that Dr. Rock is saying is exactly as Dr. Day presented it.
3: Of course, Dr. Williams. But all I see is a very pretty plan to trap an heiress.
0: Trap an... Clara and I are deeply in love, sir.
3: I'm sure she believes so. I have another opinion. I think you're taking advantage of a young, grieving girl so that you and your mother can make out like bandits. I suppose he also gave you control over her fortune?
4: In fact, he did. I heard it myself.
3: You miscreant. How are we to know the doctor wasn't being coerced in some way? Or that he was even of sound mind?
4: I assure you, Dr. Day knew what he was saying.
3: And how can you be so certain? You know how delusional people may become on their deathbed. And from what I understand, the poor man was in a great deal of pain.
4: I've known this man for many years. I can tell you he was of sound mind.
3: Then if you're so well acquainted with him, would you say he's a sane and reasonable man?
4: Surely. one of the most reasonable men I've ever met.
3: Then how can we account for such a ridiculous final request? Why would a man hand over his fortune and his daughter to a young pauper?
4: That does not
3: give creed to the proprieties of conventionalism, nor the future welfare of his daughter.
4: Dr. Day was not one who was a slave to the proprieties of conventionalism. He judged people by their hearts, their goodness, their humility, and their godliness.
3: Well, that all sounds very lovely. But we're not here to tell a story. We're here to determine a man's will. And you've given me no reason to believe that these so-called last words are credible.
0: That's absurd.
3: We must follow that which we know to be true, his written will. A will that was made while the good doctor was clear-headed and healthy.
0: Well, I suppose this will need to be taken to court, then.
3: I suppose it will. I look forward to seeing you there.
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4: The testimonies were compelling. It helped that so many of the townspeople vouched for your character.
0: The judge will surely see to our side. Have you met him before?
4: He's only recently been assigned here, but I've never seen him prior to today.
6: Court is now in session. I have reviewed the evidence and find that there is a reasonable doubt that Dr. Day's final words, if they were ever spoken, were of sound mind. So we must rely on the evidence at hand, the will filed previously.
0: No, this can't be.
6: And Dr. Day's will states that the bulk of the estate was left to his esteemed brother-in-law, Gabriel Lenoir, in trust for his only daughter, Clara Day, until the latter should attain the age of 20. Gabriel Lenoir was appointed sole executor of the will, trustee of the property, and guardian of the heiress.
7: No, you cannot give me to him.
0: Dr. Williams, do something.
4: Call my friend.
6: Colonel Lenoir is an upstanding citizen, a military hero, and a successful businessman. I can't imagine a better person to be entrusted with Miss Day and her inheritance. Colonel, the decisions regarding the heiress are now in your hands.
0: Please.
7: No.
3: I shall assume charge over my ward and convey her to my own personal residence. Mrs. Rock, be so good as to prepare Miss Day's belongings. We'll set out from this place tomorrow morning, where I'll do my best to make Miss Day happy once again.
6: Very good. Court dismissed.

0: you both so much.
1: You will be close to our hearts and in our prayers.
2: Every minute. And this only strengthens my resolve to attain success, that I may rescue you as soon as I possibly can.
0: You will do well. And you promise to write.
2: Oh, how could I not? You shall have a letter every week, perhaps more.
0: And I will send them to you as well. And you, Mrs. Rock.
1: The Lord is good, Clara.
2: Yes. Yes.
3: Oh, dear me. I hate to break up this touching spectacle, but Clara and I must get back to Hidden House before dark.
0: Now, can I have more time?
3: Please. Tut-tut-tut, don't question your guardian, my dear. Insolence doesn't suit you. Miss Rock, you have 1 week to vacate the premises.
1: What?
0: You forcing her to leave? You can't...
3: Allow someone I hardly trust to live rent-free in your patriarchal home? I wouldn't dream of being so irresponsible with your inheritance.
0: What?
3: 7 days, Miss Rock. Come along, Clara.
2: The Lord bless and keep you, my love. The Lord abundantly bless you.
0: And you.
2: Goodbye, my angel.
0: Goodbye.
3: Into your seat now. To the Hidden House, quickly.
4: Yes, sir.

0: Colonel, sir, you've returned.
1: This Dorcas is Clara Day. You will be attending to her. You'll always know her whereabouts, and you will never, ever, under any circumstances, allow her to leave the house.
2: Am I a prisoner now?
1: The world is full of miscreants. I only desire to keep you safe.
0: Well, where shall she stay?
1: The apartment on the fifth floor.
0: But, sir...
1: Do as I say.
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0: 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You must get as far from here as possible while there is yet time.
6: Oh, wait. What's in this for you? And more importantly, what's in this for me?
1: Marry the girl.
2: No! No! It can't be! No!
4: I'm your host, John Reese Davis. 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
1: August 13th, laughing on the outside. After a particularly rough day with the newborn, a weary mom collapses into a chair, thankful the crying child has finally gone to sleep. She looks up to see her three-year-old with a disappointed look on his face. "Mom," he says, "can you pick out a better sister for me?" Well, the amazing thing about kids is they're brutally honest, am I right? With children, you never have to wonder what they are thinking because it's all out into the open. But as we become adults, we become much better at masking things, even deceiving or playing the part to fit in. We learn to put on the happy face and hide our real emotions. Well, today we'll hear from Dale Glomsky, a man who always felt like the runt, too small to play sports and too dumb for school. But humor became his disguise, along with a list of other things. He's here to share with us his true story on this Unshackled Daily Devotional.
2: I began to notice that my uncle was well-liked because he was the life of the party, so I became the classroom clown. As Mr. Funnyface, the jokester, I was invited everywhere. Being a clown is a downside, though. People always expected laughter, even though I was crying on the inside. Why? For one thing, my nickname was Goober, and I hated it. What girl would want to date a Goober? When my uncle committed suicide with a gun, I fully understood. And then I wanted to change my image, but couldn't. There was no way. After graduation, I joined the Navy, but in the military, whoever swears the most or tells the dirtiest jokes gets the most respect. So I got worse. After the Navy, I tried college. Same problem there. Next, I tried being super religious, spending hours talking with the pastor, but it didn't fill the emptiness inside. A college classmate said I needed to be born again. He explained that when we receive Christ, he gives us a new heart. I prayed for salvation right then and there. You wouldn't believe the difference in me. I went to Bible college where I met my wife, and today I'm a pastor.
1: When the prophet Samuel arrived at Jesse's house to anoint one of his sons as the new king of Israel, he was surprised to learn that God had not chosen any of the men who stood before him. Why? God said in 1 Samuel chapter 16, verse 7, "For the Lord does not see as man sees, for man looks at the outward appearance, but the Lord looks at the heart." Friend, others may have a certain perception of us, but God knows everything. He is familiar with our deepest thoughts, the parts of us that are invisible to everyone else. So if you feel misunderstood or you're tired of painting on the happy face, remember that God invites authenticity. For we are already fully known. And we are known by the only one who can truly love us without fault. And he does. Will you allow this truth to encourage honesty in your life today? 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A key Bible verse is provided so you can dig deeper into its specific intent and what it means for our lives in these Unshackled Daily Devotionals. 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
3: 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At the end of the program, there will be an address where you can contact the ministry. And now, here's Les Feldick with today's lesson.
4: I think this same Muslim that wrote, that was one thing he couldn't comprehend. How can you teach that God walked around in the flesh? How can you teach that he arose from the dead and then walked around bodily? How can I? Because the book says it. And so here we have the infallible proofs. Now, there have been men who have gone out and almost given a lifetime to prove the fallacy of the resurrection of Christ. But after they dig into it, the more they see and the more they understand, they come away from it believers, invariably. And the thing that I always have to look at, if I need proof and I don't, I would just look at Peter and these other 10 men. How did they react when they first arrested Christ? What'd they do? Why, they scattered like a bunch of quail. They were scared to death. What did Peter do? Denied him 3 times. Why? He was fearful for his own life. And that was typical. But after the resurrection, you don't see that kind of an attitude in Peter and the rest of the disciples. They're ready now to go to the very ends of persecution, knowing that no matter what happens to them physically, the power of the resurrection is still in our future. And so always remember that Peter especially, as we'll be going into the book of Acts, is a totally different person than he was leading up to the crucifixion. And why? Because he had witnessed the power of Christ's resurrection. It was not a figment of somebody's imagination. It was real. All right, now just to show you how real, and that he arose from the dead bodily. I'm going to have you come back with me now to Luke chapter 24. Luke 24. Now, these are all verses I'm sure you're familiar with. We aren't going to be bringing out anything brand new, but hopefully we can bring it out in a way that it'll stick with you and that it'll reinforce your faith in some of the other things that are going to be coming down the pipe. Now, in Luke 24, I guess we can just as well start at verse 13. Luke 24, beginning at verse 13. And behold, two of them who went that same day to a village called Emmaus, which was from Jerusalem about 60 furlongs, 5 or 6 miles, and they talked together of all these things which had happened. And it came to pass that while they communed together and reasoned, Jesus himself drew near and went with them. But their eyes were holden that they should not know him. Now you want to remember way back in Christ's earthly ministry, as they were up there in northern Israel at Caesarea Philippi at the head of waters of the Jordan River, and Jesus said, we go up to Jerusalem. Everything that has been written by the prophets concerning the Son of Man shall be accomplished, and they'll scourge him, they'll beat him, they'll put him to death. And on the third day, he'll rise again. And then you remember what the next verse says? And they, the 12, understood none of these things because it was hid from them. Well, who hid it? God did. He didn't let them understand that he was about to be crucified. And that's why it's so logical then to understand that those 12 men, the 11, we'll count Judas out now, but those 11 men had no idea he was going to die. And after he died, they had no idea he was going to be raised from the dead. In fact, what do? They go back to Galilee. It's all over. It's all done. And even as late as John's Gospel, chapter 20, when Peter and John ran to the sepulcher and they saw the evidence, they had to believe. And then the next verse says, for as yet they understood not the scripture that he must arise from the dead. And so always remember that God can do this. And you and I are living in a day where he has removed that blindness. We can believe it if we'll just want to. All right, so these two men from Emmaus then didn't even comprehend who Jesus was as he took up stepping along with them. Verse 17, and then he said unto them, Jesus said to these two, what manner of communications are these that you have one to another as you walk, and you're sad? And one of them, whose name was Cleopas, answering, said unto him, art thou only a stranger in Jerusalem, and hast not known the things which are come to pass in these days? And he said unto them, what things? Oh, he knew. But you see, Jesus always draws it out of people, you know, with a question. And they said, concerning Jesus of Nazareth, who was a prophet, mighty in deed and word before God and all the people, how the chief priests and the rulers delivered him to be condemned to death, and they've crucified him. We trusted, or we believed, that it had been he who should have been the one to redeem Israel. And beside all this, today is the third day since these things were done. Yea, and certain women also of our company made us astonished, who were early at the sepulcher. And then verse 25, just for sake of time. And then he said unto them, O fools and slow of heart to believe, all that the prophets have spoken, ought not Christ to have suffered these things and to enter into his glory? And beginning at Moses and all the prophets, he expounded of them all the scriptures of the things concerning himself. The Old Testament was full of it. What did I say in the last half hour? Israel should have known. Israel could have known. The Old Testament was full of who he was and what would take place. But they didn't take the time to study. They didn't take the heart to really comprehend. And on top of that, of all things, I think God kept it from them. But anyway, verse 29. In verse 28, they thought that he would continue on his way, and they constrained him, verse 29, saying, abide with us. For it is toward evening, and the day is far spent, and he went in to tarry with them. In other words, into their home. And it came to pass, as he sat at meat, at food, I imagine the evening meal, he took bread and blessed it and brake and gave it to them, and their eyes were opened. Isn't that something?

That's something. And they knew him. And then he vanished out of their sight. Now you want to remember that we are so programmed to physics and chemistry as we understand it. And that is, of course, in our natural area. But you see, when we get into eternity, God's physics, God's chemistry is going to be so totally beyond anything that we know today. We can't comprehend, I can't, that everything material, wood, steel, everything, is comprised of atoms. And these little atoms have as much space between their particles that it's just like a solar system. Now we can't comprehend that. There's all the space in the world within the atom. And when God puts that into the eternal state, we're not going to have any trouble slipping through a wall. I'll never forget my old chemistry professor. I'll have to put this on the board. The old chemistry professor, he put it this way. He said, now I'm going to make this dot just big enough so the people at the back row can see it. But he said, if I could let this dot represent the nucleus of an atom, then he said, the very first little particle in that outer orbit, those of you who know anything of physics and chemistry, he said, that first little electron in the inner orbit would be out here, and then he named a city that was 150 miles in the distance. Now, that's the construction of an atom. And then you have the same thing in another orbit out here. And all of these things is open space. Now, of course, it's so minute that we can't comprehend all that, but comparatively, you've got all this empty space even in an atom. And so all of our material has that makeup. And so what I have to look at is now we get to the eternal, we're going to have something, I don't know how it's going to be, but you see, he vanished. He went right in. Now read on. Verse 33, they rose up the same hour and returned to Jerusalem and found the 11 gathered together and them that were with them. And they said that the Lord is risen. And then verse 36, and as they thus spake, Jesus himself stood in the midst of them. Did he come in the door? No. Here he was, bodily. Not in a spirit, but in a flesh and bone body. Now read on down, verse 38, and he said to them, why are you troubled? Why do thoughts arise in your hearts? Behold, now watch this, behold my hands and my feet, that it is I myself. Handle me. See, handle me and see, for a spirit hath not, what is it? Flesh and bone. Now what's left out? Blood. So in our eternal state, we can probably rest assured that we're going to be bodily put together in flesh and bone, but without a blood circulatory system. All right, and so he has flesh and bones. And when he had thus spoken, he showed them his hands and his feet. And while they yet believed not, for joy, oh, they were tickled to death to see him, and yet that stripe of unbelief is still sitting between them, and yet they just couldn't comprehend. And so he said in verse 41, have you any meat? Have you any food? And they gave him a piece of a broiled fish and a honeycomb. Now look in verse 43, and he took it and did eat before them. In that resurrected body. What was he proving? Oh, for all eternity, we're going to have a body that can still enjoy food. Now, those of you who love to eat, take heart. You're not going to have to worry about those pounds. You're going to be able to enjoy all these things without health problems, cholesterol, and what have you. But we're going to be able to enjoy food. Now, why do I say that? Now, hold this in your memory bank a moment. And let's go back first to the Old Testament, Zechariah, because a lot of people think, you know, that just as soon as you get out of the Old Testament and the New, that there's a great big wall between them. No, there isn't. They all fit together. Come back to Zechariah, next to the last book in your Old Testament. Find Matthew and just go back through Malachi to the left.

0: Go back through Malachi and you'll find Zechariah and come into chapter 12 and verse 10. Going backwards, Matthew, Malachi, Zechariah, chapter 12, verse 10. And this, of course, will be at his second coming when he returns to this earth. He returns specifically to the nation of Israel. Zechariah 12, verse 10, I will pour upon the house of David and upon the inhabitants of Jerusalem the spirit of grace and supplication. They shall look upon me, whom they have what? Pierced. And how are they going to see it? With their eyes. And they shall mourn for him as one mourneth for his only son, and shall be in bitterness for him as one that is in bitterness for his firstborn. Now I turn the page in chapter 13, verse 6. Same book, Zechariah, chapter 13, verse 6. And remember now, this is Old Testament. This isn't New Testament, this is old. And the prophet writes, verse 6, and one shall say unto him, what are these wounds in thy, what? Hands. Does the Spirit have hands? Does the Spirit have feet? No. Granted, he is a spirit being, but he's bodily. And then he shall answer those with which I was wounded in the house of my friend. So here you have a physical, visible manifestation of his resurrection, even in the Old Testament. All right, now let's come back into the New. And let's go back and see what the old Apostle Paul has to say. 2 Corinthians, chapter 4. And drop down to verse 3. And 4. Second Corinthians chapter 4, verses 3 and 4. Verse 3, but if our gospel be hid, it is hid to them that are lost. In whom, that is in lost people, in whom the God of this world, that's a small g, in whom the God of this world hath blinded the minds of them who believe not. You see that? Lest the light of the glorious gospel of Christ, now here it is, this is what I want you to see. Lest the glorious gospel of Christ, who, speaking of Christ, is the image of whom? Of God. What's an image? It's the likeness. It's that which you can see and touch. Have you ever wondered why so much of the world is in idolatry? And always has been. Because they want a God that they can see. They want a God that sits up there on the shelf and say, there's my God. Maybe they can touch him. They can fall down and worship him. They even get so foolish, you know, as to lay food in front of him. But the whole thing is, they got to have a God that they can see. And see, this is the whole idea of Christ being manifested in the flesh. God knew that. And so he permitted himself to become visible, manifested in the flesh. So that man could no longer say, well, I can't worship an invisible God. I have to have a God I can see. We do have a God that men have seen. We haven't. But there was a whole generation that did. Thousands of them did. Paul says even over 400 at one time saw him in his resurrection body. And so we have ample proof that he arose from the dead bodily. And that he is the very same God that created you and I in the first place. That went to the cross and purchased our redemption. But he didn't stay there. He's not dead tonight. He arose. He ascended. He's coming again. All right? And so Paul makes it so plain here that Christ is the image of God. All right, now let me take you back a little further to Colossians. Well, let's just stop at Philippians on the way through, because I like to do it so that you don't have to come back and forth any more than necessary. But now in Philippians, chapter 3. Philippians, chapter 3. Because all my land, I can remember, I guess, in my early years, I had no concept of our spending eternity in a body. I just thought we died and went to heaven, and after that I didn't know whether we strung a harp and somehow in soul and spirit heard good music and so forth. I don't know what I knew. But I know now that when we get into the eternal state, we're going to be there bodily, because look what this verse says. Verse 20 and 21 of Philippians 3. For our conversation, that's citizenship, is in heaven. Already, if you're a believer tonight, you're already a citizen of heaven. From whence, that is from heaven, we also look for the Savior. Not the king. You know, I always have to point that out to people. We're not looking for a king. He's not the king to the church. He's the Savior. He's the head of the body. And that makes a big difference. Paul never refers to Christ as the king of the church. Only as the Savior, the Redeemer, the head of the body. He's going to be the King of kings and Lord of lords, absolutely, but not for us. Because we're never going to be his subjects. We're going to be his co-heir. It makes a big difference. So anyway, verse 21, this Lord Jesus Christ of verse 20 shall change our vile, our corrupt, prone to death, prone to disease, prone to suffering, shall change our vile body, that it, this body, may be fashioned like unto his glorious, what? Whose glorious body? Christ. See that? We're going to be made in the same likeness as his resurrected body. And that's why I pointed out that he sat down with the disciples and ate fish, ate honeycomb. And yet he was in that eternal state where he went right through the wall, right through the ceiling. He can travel at the speed of light, and so will we. Oh, it's going to take no time to go from here to glory. That's not going to take long. It's going to be a split second almost. But whatever. And he's going to give us a body fashioned like on his glorious body according to the working whereby he is able even to subdue all things unto himself. Ah, now I just happened to think of another verse. Wasn't intending to use it. I hope I got time. Yeah, I do. Romans. Come back to Romans. And then we'll go to my next one that I planned on. That would be in Colossians. But come back to Romans. Romans. Chapter 8, a portion of Scripture that I'm afraid very few people understand. Romans 8. Oh, I wish I had time to just read all of these from 18 on down, but maybe I do. Let's read them quickly, otherwise it won't really make as much sense. Verse 18, where he says, "For I reckon that the sufferings of this present time are not worthy to be compared with the glory which shall be revealed in us." Now I'm in Romans 8, verse 18. Now 19. "For the earnest expectation of the creature waiteth for the manifestation of the sons of God." That's you and I. "For the creature was made subject to vanity," or all of creation, really, "because of the curse, not willingly, but by reason of him who has subjected the same," in what? In hope. In other words, when God dropped the curse on the planet and on the human race, what did he immediately do? Made a plan of redemption to bring back to himself everything that he had lost. All right, verse 21. "Because the creature," or creation itself, "also shall be delivered from the bondage of corruption into the glorious liberty of the children of God. For we know that the whole creation groaneth and travaileth in pain together until now. And not only they, but ourselves also, who have the first fruits in the Spirit, even we ourselves groan within ourselves, waiting for the adoption," to wit, that is to say, what? The redemption of our soul? No. Our what? Our body. See that? Yes, we're saved and we're redeemed in the area of the soul. I know that. But what are we going to be when we get to glory? A complete person. And according to 2 Thessalonians 5, what's the complete person? Soul, body, and spirit. And we're going to have all three in the eternal state. All right, now my next one. I said back to Colossians. Colossians, chapter 1. And then the next one, if you want to look ahead faster than what the rest of us do, go to Hebrews chapter 1. Colossians chapter 1. Drop down to verse 13. Now verse 12. Have to start where we can pick up the flow. Giving thanks unto the Father. Colossians 1 verse 12. Giving thanks unto the Father, who hath made us meet, or has prepared us to be partakers of the inheritance of the saints in light, who, speaking of the Father, has delivered us from the power of darkness and hath translated us into the kingdom of his dear Son. Absolutely. We're already citizens of that kingdom. In whom we have redemption through his blood. Now, I don't think I have many of my classes that have newer translations, the NIV and the NASB and the Living and all the rest, but if you do, you'll notice this isn't in your Bible, because you see, those new translations have gutted the scriptures, whether you know it or not, and so you don't have through his blood in your Bible. And I picked this up 20 some years ago. I'd be reading and someone would say, well, my Bible doesn't say that. It doesn't? No. Well, of course, now it's becoming evident that they have deleted thousands of words and verses from your new translations, and they have cut the meaning of so many others. It's just preposterous. And so I told Iris the other day, I don't know now why the Lord kept me in the, or I do know now why, the Lord kept me in the King James all these years. I've never deviated from it. I don't have another version in my house, never have had. And as I've said on this program before, I don't have a library. This is the only library I've got. But anyway, here it is now. Only got 30 seconds. Verse 15. Who, speaking of the Son in verse 13, is the image, the likeness, physical appearance of the invisible God. That's what Christ is. He is the visible manifestation in the flesh, bodily, of the invisible God.
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4: The Journey Diaries with David Dominguez. He had been involved in using, dealing, and trafficking drugs since he was a teenager. In his early 20s, his wife came to know Jesus Christ and started talking to him boldly about her faith.
5: I just thought, what's gotten into you? You know, what is wrong with you? Why are you saying this? And I found out later on that she started praying for me for a whole year without me even knowing. And I'm sitting in jail facing 15 to 25 years, and I found out that my wife was praying for me to go to jail. And I'm like, what are you talking about? She said, well, I just prayed that God would get your attention. And God started dealing with me in there. I cried out to God. I said, God, if you get me out of this situation, I'm going to serve you all the days of my life. It was a court technicality. I was released. And from that point on, we moved away from the city we were living in, obtained my GED when I was around 26. We started Bible college, and we're about to graduate with our bachelor's in biblical studies with a focus on missions. So we're super excited, ready to get on the mission field.
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0: are two ways to raise children, the world's way and God's way. And we've seen the dismal results of the world's way. 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
1: Hey, you know, before we're parents, we know a lot about parenting, and then we have our first child, and we're totally ignorant. We wonder, what in the world, how do I go about doing this? It's kind of fun for me to watch this in my grandchildren and in my children as their babies come along, to watch them figure out how to do this parenting business. It's a really big challenge to know what to do in every situation, and there's no two situations that are exactly alike. But when you have God on your side and you have the Word of God giving you direction, so much easier. So parents, listen up. There's probably something here that will help you, because that's why it was written, for your use and your purposes of being better parents. We are very excited that Turning Point produces material to help you grow. And often in our magazine, we will have articles about parenting. So if you're not getting Turning Point's magazine and devotional, you should get it. It's yours for the asking. If you'll just say, please put me on the list to receive the magazine, it'll come to your home every month, and you can stay abreast with what's going on the air, because the devotions kind of go along with what we're teaching. And there's wonderful articles to help you advance in your walk with Christ. Once again, Turning Point's magazine and devotional, yours for the asking today. Now let's get started with our discussion about parenting from the book of Proverbs, part one. Today we're going to talk about powerful principles from the Proverbs as we talk about Proverbs for parents. While most of this is going to be directed at parents, I also have a few words for the product of parents, the children. And I'm always reminded, when we come to this particular point in any study that we have, of the wonderful heritage that we have in our kids. And not only is it an heritage of blessing, it's an heritage of humor as well. Now that we have the opportunity to start all over again with grandchildren in our family, it's like reviewing all of the wonderful things that have happened. Even back when our children were small, I read about an Episcopal church that in one of its publications revealed some answers that were given to church school questions by children. They're beautifully incorrect. One answered that Noah's wife was Joan of Arc. That makes sense if you think about it for a moment. Someone was asked the fifth commandment, and they said the fifth commandment is to humor your mother and father. One of my favorites is, someone was asked to describe Lot's wife, and the young child said Lot's wife was a pillar of salt by day and a ball of fire by night. They were studying church history, and one of the children said that the Pope lived in a vacuum, not in the Vatican. And one little girl said that a Christian can only have one wife. This is called monotony. I mean, that's what she thought. One of the reasons that we love to be around children and we love to teach about children and how we can encourage them and bless them is that children make us laugh, don't they? They do things and say things that make us laugh. I know that many of you remember Art Linkletter and his discussion with children. It seemed like he could get children to say just about anything he wanted them to say. He has a book called Children Say the Darndest Things. And in this little book, he remembers a three-year-old girl with big brown eyes whom he asked, "What do you do to help your mother?" She said, "I help my mom cook breakfast." "Well, how do you help your mom with breakfast?" "I put the toast in the toaster, but she won't let me flush it." He asked one grammar school youth what his father did for a living, and the boy took the microphone as if it were an ice cream cone. He said, "My dad's a cop. He catches crooks and burglars and spread eagles them and puts cuffs on them and takes them down to the station and puts them in the slammer." "Wow," Linkletter replied. "I bet your mother gets worried about this work, doesn't she?" "Oh, no," he said. "He brings her lots of watches and rings and jewelry and stuff." "
2: And then one time he said to this kid, he said, let me give you a situation. You're a pilot of a commercial airliner. You've got 250 passengers. You're flying to Hawaii. You're out over the ocean and all four engines go out. What do you do? The little kid stood there and thought, and he said, I'd press the fasten your seatbelt button and parachute. I hope he doesn't grow up to be a pilot. Well, children are an heritage from the Lord, and they're a blessing to us, but it also is true that children can be a real challenge. Someone has said the younger generation no longer respects its elders, it terrorizes its teachers, fails to rise when older people enter the room, and has atrocious manners. That comment did not come from a letters to the editor column in the local newspaper. It is the observation of a wise old man who lived many decades ago named Socrates. So apparently the problem isn't new with our generation. It's been around for a while. These words don't seem too unlike those of a contemporary school teacher who resigned her position in a public school and included this analysis, her resignation. The teachers are afraid of the principals are afraid of the school board is afraid of the parents are afraid of the children, and the trouble is the children aren't afraid of anybody. So from Socrates' day to ours, it's a challenge, isn't it? And everyone who's gone through the process of growing up in a family and rearing a family knows that the problem is there are two basic approaches to all of this. There's the approach of the world, which we've had long enough now to observe, and there's the approach of God. The wisdom of the world that's turned loose on a home brings nothing but disaster and confusion and heartache. The demise of the American home is the predictable result of having followed the world's wisdom. Over the years, this is what we have done. We live according to the principles of the wisdom of the world. And we who are Christians, who decide to go a different way, are often viewed by those in our culture as people who are out of touch, people who don't understand, people who are living with an antiquated system of values. I want to explore with you what the book of Proverbs has to say about the family. And obviously, I can't teach everything that's in this book on the family. I'm going to do the very best I can to give you some thoughts, basically as an overview, and then I'm going to zero in on one area that the Proverbs speaks to very clearly, and that is the discipline of children. I remember when our children were born that I got really interested in discipline. I never thought very much about it, nor did I ever evaluate why my parents cared for us the way they did. But now that I had children of my own, I wanted to read everything I could find on the subject. And so I read a lot of literature on discipline, and someone recommended that I read the book of Proverbs, which I began to do. There, of course, is that wonderful verse, Proverbs 22:6, train up a child in the way that he should go, and when he's old, he won't depart from it. I remember when I was going through some stress with one of my children that I read that, and I didn't get a great deal of comfort from the verse. It sounded to me like the only time you're ever going to get rewarded for being a parent when you were so old you couldn't enjoy it. When you were slipping into the grave and the last words you hear are, well, your children finally got it right. And I began to realize that the Proverbs are not absolute promises. They're the wisdom literature of the Old Testament presenting to us life as it normally is. And the normal absolute truth is, when you make input into your children, it will have a beneficial impact on their lives. If you train them up, if you rear them up, if you make them hungry for the things of God, they will not stray from it. That is normally the way it happens. And every time you preach this, somebody comes up and says, well, what about my child? And they'll give you this long illustration. Well, the Bible just tells us if you want to put all of the best feet forward in your family, here's some things you need to do. And one of the things you need to do is make some input into their lives. Children are like computers. What goes in determines what comes out. And to let the culture say that you should let your children grow up in a morally neutral society is to commit murder in your family, because there is no such thing as a morally neutral society. If you don't make the input into their lives, I promise you somebody will. And what's happening in our world today is Christian parents, and to a large degree, have taken a step back from making very strong input into the lives of their children, and then they're surprised at what happens when their children get to a certain age and they begin to see the manifestations of things that do not come from a Christian input. Discipline determines that we're going to make a difference in the lives of our children. And the book of Proverbs is a great example for how we're to go about this. This Old Testament book contains principle after principle, verse after verse, that tells us some things about our children and about parenting that will help us know how to respond. Solomon addresses issues like family problems, sexual deviation, adulterous women, education in the home, and rebellious children, and parent-child relationships, and many, many others. If you haven't started to read the book of Proverbs, let me urge you again that there are 31 chapters in the book. You can read one chapter every day, every month, and you can get this book under your skin, most of all in your heart. Proverbs 24, 3 and 4 says this: through wisdom is a house built, and by understanding it, it is established. By knowledge, the rooms are filled with all precious and pleasant riches. Literally, the proverb says that through wisdom, a house is rebuilt. In other words, through the wisdom of God, you can rebuild your family, rebuild your home, and build a strong foundation for the future. I want to just say a couple of things from the Proverbs about the other side of the equation. You know, the book of Proverbs has many, many places where it tells us that as children, we have the ability to break the hearts of our parents. And you know what? You're never too old to do that. One of the thoughts, in kind of a strange way, that I had when my father died and then Donna's mother died, that we had no parents left. And we are now the patriarchs of the family, which is a little scary. But the other thought is, I'd never be able to break my parents' heart. As long as my parents were alive, I could have done something that would have broken my father's heart, broken my mother's heart. What we do as children has a dynamic effect upon those who have reared us. And I don't care whether we're young or old. Years ago in a conference where I said that we're never too old to break our parents' hearts, that parenting is something you carry with you to the grave, that once a parent, always a parent. And a guy came up to me and he said, you know what you said is absolutely true. He said, I have a friend whose kids are just driving him nuts. He said he worries all about whether his kids dress right, do they eat right, are they living right, are they the way they're supposed to be. And he said, Pastor, this is the truth. He said, my friend is 90 and his kids are 70. So this goes with us all the way through life. We're going to be doing this for the rest of our lives. So let me remind you, all of you who are children, who still have parents living, that it's possible for you not to respond to life in a right way and therefore bring hurt to your parents. Listen to these proverbs. Proverbs 10:1, the proverbs of Solomon. A wise son makes a glad father, but a foolish son is the grief of his mother. Proverbs 15:20, a wise son makes a father glad, but a foolish man despises his mother. Proverbs 17:25, a foolish son is a grief to his father and bitterness to her who bore him. Proverbs 19:13, a foolish son is the ruin of his father. Proverbs 19:26, he who mistreats his father and chases away his mother is a son who causes shame and brings reproach. Proverbs 23:22, listen to your father who begot you and do not despise your mother when she is old. All of these proverbs, what are they saying? They're saying that whether or not our parents have done everything right, and who could say that any parent does, whether we look back on our childhood days as positive and we feel like everything was the way it should be, sooner or later along the way, we have to draw a line in the sand and say, Mom and Dad didn't do everything right, but the Bible says I'm to honor my father and my mother, and I'm going to take that approach and do that. And when children are growing up, please note, your parents, whether they're perfect or not, are God's instrument in your life for your good. If they're Christian parents, be thankful. And even though you may not always understand what they're up to, honor them with your life. Because if you refuse to do that and go off on a tangent, you can bring hurt to your mother and ruin to your father. Isn't it interesting how the Proverbs describe that? That usually it's the mother's heart that's broken, and it's the father whose pride is dashed in the ground. I have to tell you that as a parent, I watch this every week. How my children love their mother. How they tell their mother things I would like to know, but they never tell me. My children have the ability to bring a sense of pride to my heart. And I think that's the way it works. The mother has the tenderness of the relationship. So when a child goes astray, the mother's heart is broken. But when that child does right, it's the father who takes pride. And it doesn't seem that that's fair, does it, mothers? Fathers get to be proud when they do things right. You get to have a broken heart when they do things wrong. That's what the proverb says. Well, the Bible tells us that parents are called upon to disciple their children. I want to talk with you about discipline in a moment, but I want to just give you a little bit of a taste of what the proverb says about how we're to disciple our children. And one of the keys to that, if you read the book of Proverbs, is go through the book, and every time you see the words, "my son," underline them. Because "my son" is an introduction to what Solomon is going to say as if he were instructing his own boy. And after that will come instruction. If you want to know how to disciple your children, here are some ways you can do it. Look up every place in the book of Proverbs where you see the word "my son," and then read what follows, and you will find some interesting things. Now, we don't have time to look at all of them, but I made a list of them just to entice you to do this on your own. In chapter 1, verses 8 through 19, there's instruction about peer pressure. It begins with "my son," and it talks about peer pressure. In chapter 2, verses 1 and following, there's instruction about paying attention to wise counsel. How do you teach your children to pay attention? In chapter 3, there's instruction about putting your trust in God. In chapter 4, there's instruction about protecting your heart from that which can destroy you. In chapter 5, there's a great paragraph of instruction on proper speech. How many of you know that children often need to be taught what to say and what not to say? In chapter 6, there's instruction about parental guidance. And in chapter 7, there's instruction about purity. And I'm not going to go any further than that, but you can go further than that. And if you want to know how to disciple your children and how to make input into their lives, every time you see the word "my son" in the text, read carefully what follows, and you will have a good outline for the discipleship of your children. What I really want to talk with you about primarily is the fact that parents are not only called upon to disciple their children, they're called upon to discipline their children. Discipline is almost going out of style. And if you don't believe that, travel on an airplane. I'm quite a traveler. And when I see them coming through the front door, I begin to pray as they move toward my seat. Oh, Lord, keep them at least 7 or 8 rows away. Because it is overwhelming to me how parents allow their children to do anything and don't even make any attempt. Don and I were flying home from someplace, and there was a mother seated 2 rows in front of us, and she had 2 little children. The one little girl was screaming her head off. How many of you know that children have a scream that's in a pitch that is the most hurtful part of your eardrum? How many of you know that? Well, she had managed that pitch, and it was nonstop. This was a 2.5-hour flight. And I kid you not, her mom was reading Ladies' Home Journal, just hanging on to the kid so she wouldn't run up and down the aisle while she screamed her head off reading her magazine like nothing was going on. And I had to pray that God would give me the discipline not to say something I'd be sorry about later. No, absolutely no attempt to bring discipline or control into the life. Where did this all start? Well, it didn't come from Solomon, I promise you, because let me tell you what Solomon has to say about all this. This would not get me any acclaim on talk shows today, but I'm just going to read to you what the Bible says. First of all, the Bible says that discipline is proper for every child. That's the first principle. It's proper for every child. Notice chapter 3, verses 11 and 12. Here are the Proverbs. My son, do not despise the chastening of the Lord, nor detest his correction. For whom the Lord loves, he corrects, just as a father, the son, in whom he delights. Proverbs 29 and verse 17 says, correct your son, and he will give you rest. Yes, he will give delight to your soul. Hebrews 12:7 says, if you endure correction, God deals with you as with sons. For what son is he whom the father does not chasten? So no matter how big or how strong or how mean, every child is to be under discipline. What is happening in this world of ours is that is dominated by humanist philosophy is the accumulated effect of several generations of young people who have not been under any discipline at all. And in the name of freedom, we have turned them loose too soon, and we are living with the sad result of our negligence. Paul Harvey expressed the conviction of many of us when he said these words. He said, I am against giving youth more freedom. They've already about as much freedom as an unguided missile. Jesus didn't campaign for unlimited freedom. He bound himself to God's will. We need some Christian youth with direction and purpose and faith and dedication, and that is born in the home. Sooner or later, we have to decide that. Last I knew, parents were still supposed to be in control. And discipline is proper for every child. Notice the second proverb. Discipline proves our love for our children. Proverbs 13:24 is known to most of you. It says, he that spares the rod hates his son, but he who loves him disciplines him promptly. Chastens him early, says the New King James. Do you remember your parents saying something like this? I'm going to discipline you, and I want you to know this because I love you. Or maybe this sticks in your mind as it does mine. This hurts me more than it does you. That last statement seemed to always be reserved as an introductory remark before I was really going to get it. Isn't it interesting that the number one reason that parents give for not disciplining their children is because I don't want to spank them because I just love them too much. But in reality, when we refuse to discipline our children, we are demonstrating the exact opposite, that we do not love them. We do not love them enough to stand in the way of their making the kinds of mistakes that can multiply into the critical, life-threatening mistake. Dr. James Dobson, in his bestseller, Dare to Discipline, has written that the parent has got to convince himself that discipline is not something he does to the child, but something he does for the child. The attitude toward the child must be, I love you too much to let you behave like that. When you see parents letting their children run wild and not standing in the way of their disobedient behavior, do not make the false conclusion that they must really love their children a lot because they don't want to touch them. They don't love them enough to stand in the way of that which is destroying them and those around them. So discipline is a demonstration of your love for your children. How many of you know that when the Father up above disciplines us, it's because he loves us?
1: Amen. Amen. We'll have more of this on the Friday edition of Turning Point. Tomorrow, I hope you'll be with us as we finish up our discussion of Proverbs for Parents. And we have several more of these powerful principle messages from the book of Proverbs coming up in the rest of the month of August. I hope you'll stay focused with us and allow this book to minister to your life. 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
6: Hello, everybody. I'm Greg Patton in the New America. Until people can comprehend the true nature of man, that being that we're not good but have depraved hearts, Jeremiah 17:9, yeah, our heart is deceitful. 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I'm Greg Patton. 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
7: When Marines stormed an insurgent safe house in Iraq, they found themselves trapped in a room with a live enemy grenade. In one incredible act of courage and love, their wounded sergeant tucked the grenade under his body and died so others could live. There's someone who loves you like that. It's Jesus, God's Son, who took the full brunt of the punishment for your sin when he, in the Bible's words, carried our sins in his body on the tree. You need this love. You need the man who died in your place. We'll help you get started with him at 888-NEED-HIM.
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Now we begin reading from the Bible, 1 Thessalonians chapter 1. Paul and Silvanus and Timothy, to the Church of the Thessalonians in God the Father and the Lord Jesus Christ, grace to you and peace. We give thanks to God always for all of you, making mention of you in our prayers, constantly bearing in mind your work of faith and labor of love and steadfastness of hope in our Lord Jesus Christ, in the presence of our God and Father, knowing, brethren beloved by God, his choice of you. For our gospel did not come to you in word only, but also in power and in the Holy Spirit and with full conviction, just as you know what kind of men we proved to be among you for your sake. You also became imitators of us and of the Lord, having received the word in much tribulation with the joy of the Holy Spirit, so that you became an example to all the believers in Macedonia and in Achaia. For the word of the Lord has sounded forth from you, not only in Macedonia and Achaia, but also in every place your faith toward God has gone forth, so that we have no need to say anything. For they themselves report about us what kind of a reception we had with you, and how you turned to God from idols to serve a living and true God, and to wait for his Son from heaven, whom he raised from the dead, that is, Jesus, who rescues us from the wrath to come.

0: 1 Thessalonians chapter 2. For you yourselves know, brethren, that our coming to you was not in vain, but after we had already suffered and been mistreated in Philippi, as you know, we had the boldness in our God to speak to you the gospel of God amid much opposition. For our exhortation does not come from error or impurity or by way of deceit, but just as we have been approved by God to be entrusted with the gospel, so we speak, not as pleasing men, but God, who examines our hearts. For we never came with flattering speech, as you know, nor with a pretext for greed, God is witness, nor did we seek glory from men, either from you or from others, even though as apostles of Christ we might have asserted our authority. But we proved to be gentle among you, as a nursing mother tenderly cares for her own children. Having so fond an affection for you, we were well pleased to impart to you not only the gospel of God, but also our own lives, because you had become very dear to us. For you recall, brethren, our labor and hardship, how working night and day, so as not to be a burden to any of you, we proclaimed to you the gospel of God. You are witnesses, and so is God, how devoutly and uprightly and blamelessly we behaved toward you believers, just as you know how we were exhorting and encouraging and imploring each one of you as a father would his own children, so that you would walk in a manner worthy of the God who calls you into his own kingdom and glory. Find out more about this little ministry with a big message by visiting our website, theword.info. 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Theword.info. 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

0: I can't believe that I have a husband who gives me so much grace.
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0: Honestly, like it makes me tear up thinking about it because I tend to be so intense. I want us to have the best marriage and I want us to have the best kids and I want us to do well in communicating and conflict. And I can be so over the top wanting us to be great. And you just give me grace. You smile and you're like, yeah, that's great. You listen to me. Yeah, and yeah. When you're probably just thinking, why can't she just calm it down? That is the grace of the gospel, that you see all of me, all the hard, intense things, and yet you still love me.
1: You are over the top gift from God to me.
0: See, you just proved my point.
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4: Hello, everybody. I'm Greg Patton in the New America. Until people can comprehend the true nature of man, that being that we're not good but have depraved hearts, Jeremiah 17:9, yeah, our heart is deceitful. It's above all things desperately wicked. Who can understand the heart of man? 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I'm Greg Patton. I can't wait to share all of these things with you.

91.5 The Blessing, WHCB, Bristol Kingsport, Johnson City. Kenneth Hill here. I've been told by some folks I don't say much at the top of the hour. Well, I can't really say too much, but I can tell you that Jesus Christ, God's own Son, came to this earth and died for your sin that you might have your sins forgiven. So turn from your sin, turn to Jesus Christ, and receive Him as your personal Savior. And there'll be a home in heaven for you. I can tell you that in 30 seconds.

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0: Just how naturally was the peppered moth selected? Next on today's Creation Moment. And now, here's our Creation Moment host, Ian Taylor.
1: Just about every public school biology textbook includes the example of the peppered moth. The moth is used as a prime example of natural selection. Supposedly, as the trees in English countryside began to be covered with coal pollution in the mid-1800s, the light-coloured tree trunks became darker. The peppered moth exists in two varieties, black and white, and was said to rest on the tree trunks. As the trunks turned black, the white variety was more easily seen and picked off by the birds, leaving the black variety to multiply. Students were told that this was natural selection in action. But since the 1980s, numerous studies of moth populations and how they live have called the use of the peppered moth as an example of evolution into serious question. Several additional population studies in polluted and unpolluted forests show little correlation between whether there are lighter or darker moths. After pollution control laws went into effect in England, the population of dark moths decreased in the north but increased in the south. Worse is the fact that these moths do not rest on the tree trunks, but remain hidden under the branches higher in the tree. The moths in the famous photograph of a pair of moths resting on a tree, shown in every biology textbook, were actually glued to the tree trunk to provide the picture. Well, let's not give away the treasures of the truth, God's inherent word, for the false treasure of the earthly theories which deny our Creator.
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1: Whenever I'm just going through a tough time, I've had plenty of times where I've just been down, and I just wanted to sit there and sulk because something bad happened to me. 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It's like, you're right, God's got this under control. That's what I want. It's all God. And the songs remind me of that. 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
0: Welcome to the Bible Class. We're continuing in our study of the book of Jeremiah. We're in chapter 34. We've completed at verse 7. And the last verse there that we were studying, when the king of Babylon's army fought against Jerusalem and against all the cities of Judah that were left, against Lachish and against Azekah, for these defensed cities remained of the cities of Judah. We see that these are the two key defensed cities that were situated southwest of Jerusalem. They were located on the main route to the city. And so if they fell, because they were used to pre-defend, if you will, Jerusalem, but if they fell, then that would mean that Jerusalem's fall was going to be very soon. 21 bits of pottery that had inscriptions on them that they have removed from the fortress of Lachish. That's some 25 miles southwest of Jerusalem. They furnish supplemental details of the conditions described in Jeremiah. There's a report on one of those pieces of pottery that the following situation at Lachish shortly before the fall, and this is the quotation, "And he would know concerning the beacons of Lachish that we are watching according to the instructions that my Lord has given, for we do not see the signals of Azekah." In other words, apparently Azekah had already fallen to the Babylonians prior to the fall of the city of Lachish. Now, verse 8, "This is the word that came unto Jeremiah from the Lord. After that, the king Zedekiah had made a covenant with all the people which were at Jerusalem to proclaim liberty unto them, that every man should let his manservant, and every man his maidservant, being in a Hebrew or an Hebrewess, go free, that none should serve himself of them, to wit, of a Jew, his brother." In other words, there would be freedom for all Jews. "Now when all the princes and all the people which had entered into the covenant heard that every one should let his manservant and every one of his maidservant go free, that none should serve themselves of them any more, then they obeyed and let them go. But afterward they turned and caused the servants and the handmaids whom they had let go free to return, and brought them into subjection for servants and for handmaids. Therefore the word of the Lord came unto Jeremiah from the Lord, saying, Thus saith the Lord, the God of Israel, I made a covenant with your fathers in the day that I brought them forth out of the land of Egypt, out of the house of bondage, saying, At the end of 7 years let ye go every man his brother in Hebrew, which hath been sold unto thee. And when he hath served thee 6 years, thou shalt let him go free from thee. But your fathers hearkened not unto me, neither inclined their ear. And now, and ye were now turned, and had done right in my sight, in proclaiming liberty every man to his neighbor. And ye had made a covenant before me in the house which is called by my name, but ye turned and polluted my name, and caused every man his servant and every man his handmaid, whom he had set at liberty at their pleasure, to return, and brought them into subjection, to be unto you for servants and for handmaids. Therefore, thus saith the Lord, ye have not hearkened unto me in proclaiming liberty, every one to his brother and every man to his neighbor. Behold, I proclaim a liberty for you, saith the Lord, to the sword, to the pestilence, and to the famine, and I will make you to be removed into all the kingdoms of the earth. And I will give the men that have transgressed my covenant, which have not performed the words of the covenant which they had made before me, when they cut the calf in twain and passed between the parts thereof, the princes of Judah and the princes of Jerusalem, the eunuchs and the priests and the people of the land which passed between the parts of the calf, I will even give them into the hand of their enemies and into the hand of them that seek their life, and their dead bodies shall be for meat unto the fowls of the heaven and to the beasts of the earth. And Zedekiah, king of Judah, and his princes will I give unto the hand of their enemies, and into the hand of them that seek their life, and into the hand of the king of Babylon's army, which are gone up from you. Behold, I will command, saith the Lord, and cause them to return to this city, and they shall fight against it, and take it, and burn it with fire, and I will make the cities of Judah a desolation without an inhabitant. Notice, Zedekiah, the king, made a decree. The decree was a good decree. It was one that followed God's law. It was late. It was certainly not a timely decree, but it nonetheless was following the spirit of the law. And it was ignored by those that had slaves. The Hebrew law concerning slavery and the liberation of slaves is found in Exodus chapter 21 and Leviticus chapter 25, as well as in Deuteronomy chapter 15. It had apparently not been kept in force in Judah. Zedekiah's proclamation went beyond freeing slaves after 6 years' service and gave liberty to all slaves. So if they had been serving even 2 years or less than the 6 years, they would have been set at liberty. However, unless the people enter into the freedom that the truth supplies, there can be no liberty. And we find that in the New Testament, of course, in John chapter 8, verses 32 through 36. We see that, and we'll read that in just a moment to you. The liberated slaves were quickly re-enslaved by their slave masters. Now, we know even in these United States, when the slavery that was well within the confines of much of the U.S., when it was done away with in the 1865-plus era, then what we saw was that laws were put in place to re-enslave certain people that perhaps were caught in the net, if you wish to call it that, of slavery in the past. And so folks had laws made, whether they be laws of segregation or territorial laws or various other kinds of things, that would put those same people who had been in bondage again, a different kind of bondage perhaps, but nonetheless bondage. And finally, that was eradicated as well. The Israelites had a law that said, if you take a Jewish person as one of your slaves, as one of your servants, it will be for a period of 6 years, and in the sixth year, when the sixth year is over, when the seventh year begins, it'll be a year of Jubilee. And so in that seventh year, all the slaves who have been placed into bondage will then be set at liberty. And that's what the year of Jubilee was all about, the seventh year. It was a year of Sabbath, or a Sabbath year, if you will. And so the Jewish slaves were not perpetual in their slavery. They could be sold into slavery for a period of time only. And God made sure that the society at large did not have a slave class. This was not allowed. And yet, Judah here had made it such. It was an anathema to God. God never set it up for it to be that way. People were able to get out of their debts and to get out of trouble by selling themselves into slavery, but it was their own free will.

that. And then they had the opportunity to become free every seventh year. Now, let's go to John chapter 8 and read there about the freedom that we have in Jesus Christ. John 8, 32 through 36. And ye shall know the truth, and the truth shall make you free. They answered him, that is the Jewish folks, we be Abraham's seed, and were never in bondage to any man. How sayest thou, ye shall be made free? And Jesus answered them, verily, verily, I say unto you, whosoever committeth sin is the servant of sin. And the servant abideth not in the house forever, but the Son abideth ever. If the Son therefore shall make you free, ye shall be free indeed. So the key here is that if the Son therefore shall make you free, ye shall be free indeed. And God himself had made the Jewish slaves free in the seventh year. And that was the way that God had put it together, so there would be no perpetual servitude or perpetual slavery. Now, one commentator put it this way, said, Zedekiah convinced the people to release their Hebrew slaves, who were supposed to be given their freedom after 6 years, hoping thereby to impress God and cause him to relieve the Babylonian siege against Jerusalem. But when news came that an advancing Egyptian army caused the Babylonians temporarily to lift the siege and regroup against the Egyptians in Jeremiah 37:5, the slave owners, feeling that the danger was past, forced their slaves back into service. And so this is what happened. Chapter 35, verse 1, the word which came unto Jeremiah from the Lord in the days of Jehoiakim, the son of Josiah, king of Judah, saying, go unto the house of the Rechabites, and speak unto them, and bring them into the house of the Lord, into one of the chambers, and give them wine to drink. Then I took Jezaniah, the son of Jeremiah, the son of Habazaniah, and his brethren, and all his sons, and the whole house of the Rechabites. And I brought them into the house of the Lord, into the chamber of the sons of Hanan, the son of Igdaliah, the man of God, which was by the chamber of the princes, which was above the chamber of Maaseiah, the son of Shallum, the keeper of the door. And I set before the sons of the house of the Rechabites pots full of wine and cups, and I said unto them, drink ye wine. But they said, we will drink no wine, for Jonadab, the son of Rechab, our father, commanded us, saying, ye shall drink no wine, neither ye nor your sons forever. Neither shall ye build house, nor sow seed, nor plant vineyard, nor have any, but all your days ye shall dwell in tents, that ye may live many days in the land where ye be strangers. Thus have we obeyed the voice of Jonadab, the son of Rechab, our father, in all that he hath charged us, to drink no wine all our days, we, our wives, our sons, nor our daughters, nor to build houses for us to dwell in. Neither have we a vineyard, nor field, nor seed, but we have dwelt in tents, and have obeyed and done according to all that Jonadab, our father, commanded us. Now, before we get into the rest of the scripture here in chapter 35, we see that this is a Jewish Puritan group, if you will. This is folks who were descended from the Kenites, and their way of life was nomadic and austere, and their prohibition of wine recalled Nazarite vows. This nomadic way of life and protesting modernization came about from Jonadab, the son of Rechab in Israel, about 842 B.C. And at this time, we're looking at about, 590 B.C., something like that. So about 300 years difference, something 250, 300 years difference. Jeremiah was commanded to give them wine to drink.

0: drink, and they refused it. Now, let's get back to reading here. Verse 11, but it came to pass, when Nebuchadnezzar, king of Babylon, came up into the land, that we said, come and let us go to Jerusalem for fear of the army of the Chaldeans and for fear of the army of the Syrians. So we dwell at Jerusalem. Then came the word of the Lord unto Jeremiah, saying, thus saith the Lord of hosts, the God of Israel, go and tell the men of Judah and the inhabitants of Jerusalem, will ye not receive instruction to hearken to my words, saith the Lord? The words of Jonadab, the son of Rechab, that he commanded his sons not to drink wine are performed, for unto this day they drink none, but obey their father's commandment. Notwithstanding, I have spoken unto you, rising early and speaking, but ye hearken not unto me. I have sent also unto you all my servants, the prophets, rising up early, sending them, saying, return ye now every man from his evil way, and amend your doings, and go not after other gods to serve them. And ye shall dwell in the land which I have given to you and to your fathers, but ye have not inclined your ear nor hearkened unto me, because the sons of Jonadab, the son of Rechab, have performed the commandment of their father, which he commanded them, but this people hath not hearkened unto me. Therefore, thus saith the Lord God of hosts, the God of Israel, behold, I will bring upon Judah and upon all the inhabitants of Jerusalem all the evil that I have pronounced against them, because I have spoken unto them, but they have not heard, and I have called unto them, but they have not answered. And Jeremiah said unto the house of the Rechabites, thus saith the Lord of hosts, the God of Israel, because you have obeyed the commandment of Jonadab your father, and kept all his precepts, and done according to all that he hath commanded you. Therefore thus saith the Lord of hosts, the God of Israel, Jonadab the son of Rechab shall not want a man to stand before me forever. Now here we are down to verse 19 of chapter 35. And we see a blessing that is given to the Rechabites because of their fidelity to their earthly forebears' commandment to them of what to do and what not to do. And they were following the commandment of their forebears, their forefathers. But God is talking to the people of Judah and saying, you don't even listen to me. I'm God Almighty. I'm not just a forefather or a forebear of your line. I am actually the God who created all things. And yet, you don't follow what I tell you to do. So Jeremiah uses the fidelity of the Rechabites as an object lesson to Judah, who by contrast then has broken God's commandments at every turn. Notice the promise there in verse 19. Because the Rechabites have done what they were commanded to do by their earthly forebears, God says that Jonadab, the son of Rechab, shall not want a man to stand before me forever. In other words, there will always be a Rechabite clan or family that will be following after God Almighty. Chapter 36, verse 1, and it came to pass in the fourth year of Jehoiakim, the son of Josiah, king of Judah, that this word came unto Jeremiah from the Lord, saying, take thee a roll of a book, and write therein all the words that I have spoken unto thee against Israel, and against Judah, and against all the nations, from the day I spake unto thee, from the days of Josiah, even unto this day. It may be that the house of Judah will hear all the evil which I purpose to do unto them, that they may return every man from his evil way, that I may forgive their iniquity and their sin. Then Jeremiah called Baruch, the son of Neriah, and Baruch wrote from the mouth of Jeremiah all the words of the Lord which he had spoken unto him upon a roll of a book. And Jeremiah commanded Baruch, saying, I am shut up, I cannot go into the house of the Lord. Therefore go thou, and read in the roll which thou hast written from my mouth the words of the Lord in the ears of the people in the Lord's day upon the fasting day, and also thou shalt read them in the ears of all Judah, that come out of their cities. It may be they will present their supplication before the Lord and will return everyone from his evil way, for great is the anger and the fury that the Lord hath pronounced against this people. And Baruch the son of Neriah did according to all that Jeremiah the prophet commanded him, reading in the book the words of the Lord in the Lord's house. And it came to pass in the fifth year of Jehoiakim, the son of Josiah, king of Judah, in the ninth month, that they proclaimed a fast before the Lord to all the people of Jerusalem and all the people that came from the cities of Judah unto Jerusalem. Then read Baruch in the book of the words of Jeremiah in the house of the Lord, in the chamber of Jemariah, the son of Shaphan, the scribe, in the higher court, at the entry of the new gate of the Lord's house, in the ears of all the people. And what we will see as we study this is the response. And it is not one of favor, but one of disfavor, because Judah continues to go against the very word of God.
1: Thank you for joining us today for this edition of the Bible Class with Dr. Kenneth C. Hill. 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

0: prevent kids from feeling shame. That's a big part of the gentle parenting model. Why is that exactly? Here's Tanner K. Swanson.
1: I think the reason why the secular world and gentle parenting wants to just get rid of shame wholesale is because there is no cross. 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
0: This is Revive Our Hearts with Nancy DeMoss Waldemuth, author of Holiness, The Heart God Purifies. For Thursday, August 13th, I'm Dana Gresh. We're back with the lovely Tanner K. Swanson for part two of our gentle parenting conversation. 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
1: Glad to be back.
0: Yesterday, we were talking about gentle parenting, and we were analyzing what about it is maybe useful, but what about it also might not be lining up with Scripture or maybe a holistic view of how we should be discipling and disciplining our children. You challenged us to look at the roots of the gentle parenting movement, and that really intrigued me. So I would love to know, just can you tell us a few things about what we'll find when we begin to dissect that?
1: Yeah, I think the two that come to mind for me, one of them is in the Gospel Coalition article that we mentioned in the last episode. He there talks specifically about a woman named Dr. Becky. She doesn't usually include her last name, but Dr. Becky has really popular books that are out right now, one called Good Inside. And that book is just what we were talking about, a philosophy that is trying to draw the goodness out of your kids by making sure the external factors around them aren't the ones causing their misbehavior. That's very different from the heart is deceitful and wicked above all things, like we find in the Old Testament. Good inside is the polar opposite of wicked and deceitful. And obviously, we're going to help our children to understand that at age appropriate times. You know, right now we use words like sinful and naughty and wrong in our family with our young kids, but we don't want them to grow up thinking, I'm good inside. Mm-hmm. I just need things around me that are going to draw it out. I need the people around me who are going to draw it out. We need to be at a place as we're growing up where in developmentally appropriate steps, we're understanding, no, I need a savior. I don't need the people around me that just draw out my goodness. I need someone that can wholesale forgive my badness and bring me to newness of life. And so a book like Good Inside is not going to teach you the gospel. And so I think Dr. Becky, book like Good Inside, those are some of the things that you're going to find when you look into gentle parenting. Another person that you'll probably come across is Dan Siegel. He writes a book called The Whole Brain Child, which I've read. And there's a lot of good in that book. I enjoyed much of it, but there were parts of it, probably significant portions, where you're not going to find the justice side of parenting, because you are so concerned about not breaking the secure attachment between you and your child. You're trying to develop stability between the two of you or however many there are. And so justice and punishment and consequences and making kids feel the weight of their sin is not going to be a part of creating a secure attachment. And so as you're reading a book like that, you're going to find a lot of great research about how a child's brain develops and how they learn how to empathize from you and how they learn how to communicate from you. So there are good things about that book. But as I was reading it, I just couldn't help but feel, oh, the picture is so incomplete for Christian parents, because God tells us that discipline is for our good. And I should say, a lot of gentle parents are going to say, oh, I use discipline too. But the kinds of discipline that gentle parents use are generally not painful, and they don't make kids feel any shame. And when I use the word pain, I don't necessarily mean a corporeal punishment. I mean that a child should feel like what they did was wrong and that the consequence is not comfortable for them. And that could be a timeout, that could be a removal from a situation, that could be losing privileges. One of those things should cause a child to feel like what I did hurt the situation, and therefore there is a just consequence. And gentle parenting doesn't want a child generally to feel those experiences of pain and shame. So the discipline and the consequences that are used in gentle parenting are going to try to avoid discomfort as much as possible and just point the child to the external factors and fixing those external factors that cause them to act out.
0: Yeah, that sounds so like God. I mean, that's why he allowed the Israelites to wander in the desert, right? No, oh, that's right. He does make us discomforted sometimes. Okay, so you keep using two words that I think we really need to address. One is just or justice, and I'm wondering how that fits into our parenting. The other is shame, which we really need to drill into. But let's start with justice. How does that fit into a biblical framework of disciplining and discipling our children into good community members and godly human beings?
1: Yeah, I think it's important just to get to a biblical definition of justice. When we see God called just in scripture, kind of the toddler version that we actually just taught in Sunday school is God always does what is right. And part of doing what's right is rewarding good behavior and punishing bad behavior. That was kind of our simple definition of justice for the Sunday school class last week. And so God is just in that he is going to both be faithful to uphold his promise to be gracious to those who are found in Christ, and he's going to uphold his promise to curse those who curse him. And obviously, we are not God. But when we're applying it to our own parenting, we see that there is right and wrong in God's economy. It's not all good inside. And so the tension as parents, as Christian parents, is trying to figure out when to show our kids more of the gospel and more graciousness, but when to also, at the same time, be holding up that right and wrong that's baked into the way that God has arranged the world, and to have them understand that God rewards those who are faithful and he punishes those who are not.
0: I love that you brought the word gospel up, because ultimately what has to change the behavior of our child has to be the presence of Jesus and the Holy Spirit in them,
1: yeah,
0: right?
1: Absolutely.
0: So what would you say to how we incorporate that into this whole conversation?
1: I am actually reminded of a story I heard in a women's Bible study. One mom brought up a story of how she's heard of parents having a bag with a bunch of pieces of paper on it. And some of the papers say grace, and some of the papers say justice or law. And so every time a child misbehaves, they get to pull one out of that bag and say, oh, this time I don't get a consequence because it says grace. And the next time they pull out a piece of paper, if it says law, oh, I get a consequence. And I think as Christian parents, we wish that we had that bag where we could just pull it out every single time and say, oh, if I just repeat grace, justice, and I go back and forth as much as I possibly can, then my kids are going to one day understand that God both has a law that he wants us to try to fit, but we can't. So then there's always the grace and Jesus' blood that is covering us. And I kind of hear the heart behind that of we want like a simple answer to how to balance grace and law in our kids' lives. But I think potentially a better way to do that is to live out that in your own life as a parent, where you are repenting of your sins to your children and explaining to them how you've fallen short, whether as a parent or in other areas that are appropriate. And then they're seeing, oh, like mommy and daddy are receiving God's grace for when they don't measure up, but also they're still striving for the holiness without which they cannot see the Lord. There's that balance in my parents and the way that they're living. I want that. Like I want what my parents are living out in front of me. So I think in our parenting, it is tricky to kind of balance justice and grace. And I think that's where you have to pray and ask the Spirit for wisdom in situations and how to handle each child's behaviors and where you need more graciousness and maybe where you need to just be firmer. I think that it's going to depend on the context.
0: I think what you just said there is really important, because when you say we confess our own sin to our children, like for example, when we do yell, because we're gonna, as moms, that's gonna happen where we're reactive at times. But to go to them and say, I'm sorry, I didn't react to that as well as I should have. Will you forgive me? That is protecting what the gentle parenting movement would call the secure attachment, right? Mm-hmm. And we're not saying attachment doesn't matter. It matters very much. I think about the Garden of Eden. God doesn't come with the justice first. He comes with the comfort. He comes with those garments of fur first. He is concerned about his attachment to Adam and Eve. He's concerned about the relationship, right? So what I mean by that is that, like, first he says, okay, there's a death of an animal so that you can be comforted. I want to comfort you with these garments of fur. But then he also, in his justice, says, okay, you can't be here. The consequence for your sin and your disobedience to me is that you cannot be, I'm putting you in eternal timeout until eventually you're going to see the big consequence, which is death. But he does both. He comforts, he stays connected, and he distributes his justice.
1: Yes. And even in that story, you see God asking questions when the God of the universe doesn't have to ask questions. He asks Adam and Eve, where are you? He knows where they are. And then he says, what have you done? Have you done this? And he asks them because he is after a relationship with them, even as he's going to also administer the right consequences for disobeying his law. And so he first makes sure that they know he is continuing to pursue them. And I think that's what we as parents can do, even as we're administering consequences, is make sure our kids know we are continuing to pursue them and ask them questions and draw them in, but also not let those experiences of trying to understand and communicate keep us from helping our children to understand what in God's economy happens when sin occurs, and that's that pain and suffering happens. And so God asks the questions, and then he also administers the consequences.
0: And one of the pieces of pain that happens with sin is shame. So while we're here in the Garden of Eden, let's point out that before the fall, it says they were naked and unashamed. And then after the fall, they're hiding. So they're experiencing shame, and now this new emotion has been introduced to humanity through the pages of Genesis 3. The gentle parenting movement, you said, tries to parent without inflicting any shame. Why is that a problem?
1: I think it's a problem because shame is tricky, because the way that we generally understand it today is that shame is inherently a bad thing and that no one should have to feel shame. But I think that that is shame co-opted by the world, because in scripture, there is an experience of feeling like you have done wrong, and you're feeling that feeling of you've done wrong matches what you've done. And that's a good feeling. And it's gracious from God that after the fall, we continue to feel like we have not measured up, because that part of that experience is running to a savior. I was just reading a book by Ed Welch called Shame Interrupted. And he talks about how shame can be either from something we have done or something that's been done to us. Mm-hmm. And the shame that is born from something done to us, like a child who feels ashamed because his or her parents are abusing him or her, that is not the kind of shame that we want. We want to help our kids, again, at developmentally appropriate stages, to feel the kind of shame that in scripture is going to lead them to the cross. So it's like when Peter, after betraying Jesus, he weeps, and he then is led back to Jesus because of that experience of feeling ashamed of betraying Jesus. We're obviously not going to try and make our children weep all the time about what they've done, but a feeling of sadness in my toddler's heart for hitting his brother is a good thing. It was put there by God on purpose. And I want to help to bring that out of him and use that experience of sadness that's coming from the shame that he feels over what's done to then say, and look what's offered to you in Jesus. Isn't mm-hmm. that amazing?
0: Well, what you're describing when you say, I want my toddler to experience shame when he hits his brother. If we didn't experience that, in our world, we did not experience an appropriate level of shame, we would be a culture of psychopaths, because we would hurt each other and not care about it. So we would keep hurting each other, eventually killing each other, right? Shame can be the reins on our behavior, right? But to your bigger point, the point that I love, is that it should be what drives us to Jesus. And the culture today is just canceling shame, along with everything else in cancel culture, instead of saying, what should we be doing with it? And what we should be doing with it is handing it to Christ, right?
1: Yeah.
0: So that he can cut the sinful behavior out of us and heal us, and heal us of the shame too, right? As he cuts the sinful behavior out of us.
1: Yes. And I love what you said. As Christians, we're trying to figure out how to take that shame and do something with it. I think the reason why the secular world and gentle parenting wants to just get rid of shame wholesale is because there is no cross. There's nothing that we can do with it. And so instead of handing it to Christ and saying, you have told me you will bear my griefs, and I'm asking you to do this emotional grief that I feel, and to raise me up to just know how loved and forgiven I am in you, there isn't that experience offered for the secular gentle parent. And so it makes sense why shame is being tossed out, because there's not a way to redeem it. But that's why, you know, we have books and we have biblical teaching that are talking about how we're trying to redeem shame, because shame can be redeemed in God's economy in the gospel.
0: And we're not saying that there couldn't be toxic shame, right? There
1: Absolutely.
0: Are legalistic teachings. There are places where we're taught to really hide our sin. And it is performance and behavior management to the point where you could never tell somebody that you're struggling with whatever your secret sin is, right? Mm-hmm. And so we're not saying that that kind of shame is good. That's what I would call toxic shame.
1: Right.
0: When it's not an environment that you can confess. It's not a safe thing to say, I have sinned, I have done this. That's not the kind of shame God gives us. The kind of shame God gives us is the kind that says, I shouldn't have done that. I'm responsible for that behavior. Will you forgive me? And then you go to Jesus and you say, Lord Jesus, will you forgive me? Right?
1: Yes, absolutely. And I think that's why it is so important as parents to model repentance in our home, so that they know, oh, mommy and daddy feel shame too. My husband often tells the story of how visceral it is in his memory of his mom, tears streaming down his face, asking for his forgiveness for something she had done, whether it was talking to him in a harsh voice or maybe not spending enough time with him as she should have. She would cry as she was asking for his forgiveness. And so my husband says, I knew that my mom was a sinner that needed a savior. And so I think when we model that I'm also feeling these things, but I am able to walk in forgiveness afterwards, that helps our children to not stay stuck in toxic shame, because they see us taking the joy of the Lord from our salvation and walking out of a situation after we've asked for forgiveness. And we want to model that for them.
0: Here's why the Holy Spirit is a critical component of our parenting.
1: Yes.
0: And we want to introduce the Holy Spirit to our children to be a critical component of their behavior, right? I feel like there should be a big disclaimer on this program. There are nuances to all these things we're talking about, and the one who helps us understand those nuances and govern them is the Holy Spirit, right?
1: Yes, right. Because as we're talking about how to balance grace and law and gentleness and justice, that is only possible because we are not doing this in and of ourselves. We're doing it through the wisdom of the Holy Spirit, and we're asking him for guidance, and we're asking him for the ability to live out these tensions in scripture. And that is really hard to do. So praise God that it's not us, but God working in us that is allowing us to do these things.
0: Amen. Okay, when you were talking about shame a moment ago, you said sometimes shame comes as a result of behavior that we do. Sometimes it's behavior that's done to us. And you use the example of abuse. I feel like we should probably land on that just for a moment. We don't have a whole program or week to do justice to the fact that there are sometimes parents who are abusive, right? And we're not condoning that. But what would you say to the parent who's trying to maybe recover from a parenting experience? When they were a child, their parents did tend towards the yelling. They did tend towards punitive punishment or even abuse, sexual or neglect or verbal, any of those things, what would you say to the parent who's saying, I'm trying to figure out this balance, but I'm really struggling because there is abuse in my history?
1: Right. And I think that is a question that a lot of people are asking, and potentially why people are so drawn to the philosophies of gentle parenting. What I would say to that person is, if you are saved by Christ, you have a Father in heaven who is going to be your model for your parenting. And he has put his Spirit into you, his Son's Spirit into you, so that you can learn how to use authority in a way that models the gospel. Just because you didn't see it modeled in your childhood doesn't mean that you can't model it in your home, because probably what you experienced was an unregenerate parent who was misusing authority. And you don't have to do that by God's grace. Mm. So I would just encourage those parents not to swing towards unbiblical parenting philosophies because they seem like the easiest way to avoid abuse. They might help you to avoid abuse, but I think they're going to have a whole picture of parenting that's going to be left out, specifically our children's need for a savior. And there's a way to both not misuse our authority and make sure that our kids understand that rewards and punishment are a part of God's economy for instilling the law in us and understanding our need for a savior, and just trying to have that balance based on the Spirit.
0: Mm. Would you pray over the mom that's listening right now that needs to talk to the Lord about that and change some of the way she's parenting?
1: I would love to. Father in heaven, you are a perfect father. And for those who are in Christ, you assure us that you will never leave us or forsake us, no matter what we're feeling regarding our parenting, past or present. God, we just ask that for parents who are feeling ashamed, whether because of the things that have been done to them or the things that have been done, that they would just thank you. Thank you for the ability to feel the brokenness of this world, and also that you offer full and final restoration in Christ. God, so often when we feel pain in our spirits, it just feels like that's all there is. But we just ask that you would allow the moms or the dads listening to just feel that you raise them up and you allow them to walk in newness of life. So please, God, would you do that in this very moment? We know that you're able, and we just ask for wisdom in our parenting so that we would be able to honor you in all that we do. It's in Jesus' name we pray. Amen.
0: Amen. That's Tanner K. Swanson encouraging you to parent with a gentleness and justice that points your kids to the cross. Oh, I have so enjoyed this conversation with this sweet new friend. Now, if you'd like to read Tanner's Desiring God article, we'll link to that in the transcript of today's episode at reviveourhearts.com. 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
3: With SRN News, I'm Jason Walker. Authorities in Minnesota say three members of a family have been found dead in an apparent murder-suicide inside a home daycare while six other children were present. Hopkins Police Chief Brent Johnson.
4: The Hopkins Police Department, in coordination with multiple other agencies, responded to a report of a stabbing at a residence operating as a home daycare. Upon arrival, officers located a deceased 41-year-old male with a self-inflicted gunshot wound and a deceased 41-year-old female and 7-year-old female victim with stab wounds. They were all members of the same family.
3: A Los Angeles County grand jury indicting Nick Reiner on murder charges in the killing of his parents, Rob Reiner and Michelle Singer Reiner. They were stabbed to death in their Brentwood home December 14th. Severe storms in parts of the Midwest, tornadoes, flash flooding, and many other problems as well in three different states. Three people are dead.
5: Sadly, the 4-year-old died in Jennings County. That was a tree that fell on their home. And we have reports of various levels of injuries across the state. And again, two other fatalities that may be weather-related. We're working on confirming those.
3: That is Jonathan Whitman, head of the Indiana Department of Homeland Security. Widespread damage from the storms in parts of Illinois and Ohio. In some cases, winds well beyond 100 miles per hour. In the Columbia earthquake, the death count is at 265 right now. Thousands have been injured, however, and authorities estimate more than 4,000 people are missing in the rubble and fear dead. This is SRN News. In the final part of our SRN News series on the just published book, Winning the Wrong Game, Dallas author Josh Wintermute notes that while this is his first book, he put a lot of thought into the message, and he hopes it will deliver readers from all over these United States.
6: I wanted to write a book that was practical, that was real, that was authentic. My hope is to help people kind of come back to some of those practical ways of engaging with their family, engaging with their friends, coming back to just the simple reality of God's placed some really great people around you. Spend time with them, grow in those relationships rather than growing an online following or watching the next video. Getting back to the practical of connecting with our kids, our spouse, our friends, and again, the people that God's bless us with.
3: And this is SRN News. Beijing rolling out a new commercial jetliner. BBC's Stephen McDonnell.
7: An Air China connection between this city and Ulaanbaatar has been chosen as the first international route for China's homegrown passenger aircraft. From today, the Comac C919 will be in service for daily flights to Mongolia. It's hoped that these Chinese jets will eventually challenge the dominance of Boeing and Airbus, but analysts have speculated that this may take many years. The C919 Nines, similar in size to Boeing's 737s, have already been trialed on domestic routes in China, but today marks the beginning of their use internationally.
3: In Oakland, California, jury selection underway in Meta's federal trial over claims its platforms harmed youngsters' mental health, also that it tracks children in violation of federal law. Trial set to begin next Monday. More details, srnnews.com.
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0: 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God is still on the throne, and prayer changes things. Today, Larry Stamm will take us in the land of Israel and share some much-needed encouragement from God's Word. 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We'll see you in Northfield, Minnesota, September 18th and 19th. Observing the signs of the times causes some Christians to think that everything's falling apart. Psalm 2 reminds us that it's not falling apart. It's falling into place for God's ultimate victory. Standing in northern Israel, Jewish follower of Jesus Larry Stamm reveals the truths in this prophetic psalm. Josh Davis then turns to 1 Thessalonians 5 to encourage believers living in these significant days.
1: Greetings, friends. I'm excited to bring you another selection from our brand new In the Land video teaching project. We filmed this on location in the Holy Land, 5 different Bible teachers, over 90 minutes worth of content. Today, we're going to be hearing from Larry Stamm. He's going to be looking at Psalm 2, a powerful prophetic psalm that's messianic in nature, but it doesn't just look to Jesus' first coming. It also looks to the end times and when he will return. Larry Stamm filmed this teaching standing in northern Israel, and he'll explain a little bit more about the significance of that particular site as he begins his teaching. Now let's join Larry Stamm to understand more about this prophetic psalm, Psalm 2.
2: Shalom, friends. Larry Stamm here, coming to you from the Holy Land, Yeretz Yisrael, the land of Israel, and specifically coming to you from the Golan Heights, a strategic place in the modern state of Israel. In today's study, I want to ask you a question. Do the events of the day, the pandemonium and chaos of today's events in the world, discourage you and get you down? Well, I want to encourage you in this Bible study that we're about to embark on. I hope that you are refreshed in God's Word, focusing on the promises of God. Because I want you to know, friends, that the way things are not the way things will be in the soon coming future. We're going to study Psalm 2 today. This is a royal psalm. It's a beautiful psalm about the future reign of Messiah. I'm reading Psalm 2, beginning in verse 1. The Word of God says, "Why do the nations rage and the people plot a vain thing? The kings of the earth set themselves and the rulers take counsel together against the Lord and against his anointed, saying, 'Let us break their bonds in pieces and cast away their cords from us.' He who sits in the heavens shall laugh. The Lord shall hold them in derision. Then he shall speak to them in his wrath and distress them in his deep displeasure. Yet I have set my king on my holy hill of Zion. I will declare the decree. The Lord has said to me, 'You are my son. Today I have begotten you. Ask of me, and I will give you the nations for your inheritance and the ends of the earth for your possession. You shall break them with a rod of iron. You shall dash them to pieces like a potter's vessel. Now, therefore, be wise, O kings. Be instructed, you judges of the earth. Serve the Lord with fear and rejoice with trembling. Kiss the Son, lest he be angry and you perish in the way, when his wrath is kindled but a little. Blessed are all those who put their trust in him." Again, as I mentioned, this is a royal psalm. And as we start, the context is things appear to be falling apart, but they're actually falling into place. Because remember, history is his story, and God is in control. In God's providence, things are unfolding exactly the way they should. So to us, in the current chaos and pandemonium of the day, things are falling apart. But make no mistake, they're not actually falling apart. They're falling into place. It's interesting to note that in Psalm 2, this is the first explicit reference to the relationship in the Trinity between God the Father and God the Son. We can separate the psalm into a few basic teaching points for connections for us. First of all, in verses 1 through 3, we'll learn about man's rebellion. In verses 4 through 6, we'll talk about God's purpose. In verses 7 through 9, we'll talk about God's reign. And in verses 10 through 12, as we conclude our brief study of Psalm 2, we'll talk about man's responsibility. First of all, take a look at verses 1 through 3 once again. Verses 1 through 3, Psalm 2. Why do the nations rage and the people plot a vain thing? The kings of the earth set themselves and the rulers take counsel together against the Lord and against his anointed, saying, let us break their bonds in pieces and cast away their cords from us. We must understand that the nations are raging against God and his anointed. Who are his anointed? Well, in a specific sense, God's anointed would be God's Messiah, the Son of God. We as Christians know him as Jesus Christ. So the nations are raging against God and his anointed, the Son of God, Messiah Jesus. But in a very general sense, the nations are also raging against God's people, the redeemed of God. And we see that in our modern day. The modern day church is being persecuted in many ways in unprecedented fashion. And so what we're seeing in today's geopolitical world is really a manifestation of a spiritual reality. The battle lines are being drawn, perhaps in ways manifested that we've never really seen before in our modern time. But make no mistake, the nations are raging against God and his anointed. Why? Because the scripture tells us they want to break the bonds in pieces and cast away their cords from us. You see, there are two kinds of people in the world. There are those people who are aligned with God, God's redeemed, made up of Jew and Gentile, and those who are against God, who do not know Jesus Christ as Lord and Savior. And if you remember in the Gospels, Jesus said very plainly, he couldn't have been more clear. He said these words. He said, if you're not for me, you are what? That's right, you are against me. And so we see the battle lines being drawn, and this is really nothing new since the beginning of the world when God created mankind. We've seen this rebellion of man against a holy, righteous, just God, and we've seen man throughout history try to break the bonds, try to separate from God, because when we align ourselves with God, we are accountable to the Creator. And people today, many who are lost and who don't know Jesus Christ, do not want to submit. They do not want to surrender. They do not want to give their allegiance to God. Because remember, Jesus also said, to whom much is given, much is expected. So we see here clearly in verses 1 through 3 of Psalm 2, man's rebellion. Now take a look at verses 4 through 6. Here's God's response to man's rebellion. He who sits in the heavens shall laugh. The Lord shall hold them in derision. Then he shall speak to them in his wrath and distress them in his displeasure. Yet I have set my king on my holy hill of Zion. God's response to man's rebellion, God holds them in derision. God laughs. If you remember, Assyria had taken Israel, the northern kingdom of Israel, captive in 721 BC, and they were next coming for the southern kingdom of Judah and King Hezekiah. Now, King Sennacherib, he talked a big game, and he called out Judah and King Hezekiah, and he said, hey, all the gods of those nations didn't deliver them. Your God, the God of the northern kingdom, didn't deliver them, and he's not going to deliver you from my assault on you. Note God's response in 2 Kings chapter 19, verses 20 and 22. Then Isaiah the son of Amos sent to Hezekiah, saying, thus says the Lord God of Israel, because you have prayed to me against Sennacherib, king of Assyria, I have heard. This is the word the Lord has spoken concerning him. Hear the words of God now given to Sennacherib. He's going to send Sennacherib a message now. the king of Assyria. God speaking, the virgin, the daughter of Zion, has despised you, laughed you to scorn. The daughter of Jerusalem has shaken her head behind your back. So he speaks through the people of Israel,

I have heard. This is the word the Lord has spoken concerning him. Hear the words of God now given to Sennacherib. He's going to send Sennacherib a message now, the king of Assyria. God speaking. The virgin, the daughter of Zion, has despised you, laughed you to scorn. The daughter of Jerusalem has shaken her head behind your back. So he speaks through the people of Israel in derision at Sennacherib. But then in verse 28, listen to these words. God speaking now. Because you rage against me and your tumult have come up to my ears, therefore I will put my hook in your nose and my bridle in your lips, and I will turn your back by the way which you came. So in short, after King Sennacherib calls out God's anointed and said, your God is not going to do anything for you, God calls him out and says, oh, yes, I will. And what occurs? In one night, the angel of the Lord will strike down the Assyrian army, 185,000 strong, dead in a moment. Once King Sennacherib gets a grasp of what occurred and the gravity of his entire army of 185,000 men being trashed, he tucks tail and heads back to his homeland. That, my friends, is the power and provision of God. But you know, on a spiritual note, as we think about the enemies of God's people, the redeemed, the greatest enemy that we face is the enemy of sin and death. In 1 Corinthians 15, Paul wrote these powerful words. He wrote, oh, death, where is your victory? Oh, Hades, where is your sting? And then Paul wrote, the sting of sin is death, and the strength of the sin is the law. But thanks be to God who gives us the victory in our Lord Jesus Christ. Friends, we can rejoice as believers. The tomb is empty. The war has been won. We're simply fighting out the skirmishes this side of glory, okay? But I want you to be encouraged. Psalm 37, verses 7 through 13. David wrote, rest in the Lord and wait patiently for him. Do not fret because of him who prospers in his way, because of the man who brings wicked schemes to pass. Cease from anger and forsake wrath. Do not fret. It only causes harm. For evildoers shall be cut off, but those who wait on the Lord, they shall inherit the earth for yet a little while, and the wicked shall be no more. Indeed, you will look carefully for his place, but it shall be no more. But the meek shall inherit the earth and shall delight themselves in the abundance of peace. The wicked plots against the just and gnashes at him with his teeth. The Lord laughs at him, for he sees that his day is coming. So the good news even gets better. Verses 7 through 9, God will install his son, Messiah. Psalm 2, verse 7, I will declare the decree the Lord has said to me, you are my son. Today I have begotten you. So here we see a clear reference to God the Father speaking to God the Son. What does he continue and say? God the Father says, ask of me and I will give you the nations for your inheritance, and the ends of the earth for your possession. You shall break them with a rod of iron. You shall dash them to pieces like a potter's vessel. When Jesus returns at the second coming, he'll defeat the enemies of God. He'll restore Israel to their former place of glory. And Jesus Christ will sit upon the throne of David, and he will rule with a rod of iron. And peace, justice, and righteousness will dominate the earth. The king will be in Zion. King Jesus, the King of Kings and Lord of Lords, Zion, another name for Jerusalem. The installed king then recites the Lord's decree by declaring in verse 7, the Lord has said to me, you are my son. Today I have begotten you. And as I mentioned, this is the first place in the Hebrew scriptures, the Old Testament, where we see this explicit father-son relationship within the Trinity. This somber warning from the Lord and encouragement for the redeemed. In verses 10 through 12, when we talk about man's responsibility, God speaking, now therefore be wise, O kings, be instructed, you judges of the earth. Serve the Lord with fear and rejoice with trembling. Kiss the Son, lest he be angry and you perish in the way, when his wrath is kindled but a little. Blessed are all those who trust in the Lord. In this context, that phrase, kissing the Son, refers to an act of submission or obedience. As followers of Jesus Christ, as Christians, that's what we do when we put our trust

0: in Jesus. We surrender. We walk in obedience. In Colossians 1, verses 27 and 28, the Apostle Paul wrote these words. He wrote, "Christ whom we preach, we are warning every man and teaching every man in all wisdom that we may present every man perfect in Christ Jesus." Friends, if you're watching this and you know the Lord Jesus, I pray that you're encouraged and inspired and edified. If you happen to be watching me and listening to this psalm and don't yet know the Lord Jesus and have not yet paid homage to the Son and surrendered to Jesus Christ, understand that He died for your sins and rose again from the dead for you. He loves you. And if you believe the good news that He died for you and rose again, won't you confess your sins and put your trust in Jesus Christ? The Word says in Romans chapter 10 that if you confess with your mouth the Lord Jesus and believe in your heart that God has raised Him from the dead, you will be saved. For with the heart one believes unto righteousness, and with the mouth confession is made unto salvation. A couple of closing applications as we conclude our brief study of Psalm 2. Number one, if you are resting in the promises of God, if you know the Lord Jesus Christ, rejoice. We have a future, a bright and glorious future. In fact, it couldn't be any brighter and it couldn't be any more glorious. Second thing I want to encourage us to do as God's people is to fix our eyes on Jesus, the author and finisher of our faith. Remember, the Apostle Paul wrote in Colossians 3 to set your minds on things above, not on earthly things. And then finally, don't overcome with evil, overcome evil with good. I want to conclude with these words from Psalm 37. David concludes this psalm and we conclude our time in his word. "Wait on the Lord and keep his way, and he shall exalt you to inherit the land. When the wicked are cut off, you shall see it. I have seen the wicked in great power and spreading himself like a native green tree. Yet he passed away, and behold, he was no more. Indeed, I sought him, but he could not be found. Mark the blameless man and observe the upright, for the future of that man is peace. But the transgressors shall be destroyed together. The future of the wicked shall be cut off. But the salvation of the righteous is from the Lord. He is their strength in the time of trouble. And the Lord shall keep them and deliver them. He shall deliver them from the wicked and save them because they trust in him." Amen. Friends, once again, it's been a joy to be with you. I hope and pray that this brief message, this brief study of Psalm 2 has been an encouragement and an inspiration to you. Now, may the Lord Jesus richly bless you, keep you, and give you peace. Shalom.
1: Friends, that was Bible teacher Larry Stamm teaching about Psalm 2. Why do the nations rage? We know that ultimately that psalm ends with a solution, and it is that God will set everything right. And I don't know about you, but I am looking forward to that day when all things are made new, and God has made all things right. You see, that's the story of Bible prophecy. It's not one of failure. It's not one of decline and decrease and defeat. No. For the child of God, for the follower of the Lord Jesus Christ, Bible prophecy is a story of victory. It's the culmination of everything being made new. All that was destroyed because of the curse of sin is reversed by our God. That's the victory that we have in Jesus. I want to do a short Bible study with you, and I'm going to turn to 1 Thessalonians chapter 5 and explain some scriptures that I see connected to what we've heard Larry talk about from Psalm 2. Now, before I jump into 1 Thessalonians 5, I want to remind you that what you're listening to, this In the Land teaching, is available right now as a DVD and also as a digital download. 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Just ask for the In the Land Video Project DVD. We'll be happy to send that to you. Now, let's briefly look at the time that we have remaining on today's episode at 1 Thessalonians chapter 5. Again, I see this encouraging message here as we realize the culmination of Bible prophecy. 1 Thessalonians 5 verse 1 tells us, "But of the times and seasons, brethren, you have no need that I write unto you." Now, what is the Apostle Paul talking about here? Well, 1 Thessalonians 4, the last verses are describing the rapture. Now he draws a contrast. He's moving on to a new topic. And the language of verse 1 tells us that he is moving on to a new topic. First, you have the rapture, and then you have the tribulation, which is what he's going to describe here. In verse 2, he says, "For yourselves know perfectly that the day of the Lord so cometh as a thief in the night." That phrase, "day of the Lord," it refers to God's judgment upon humanity, a special act of God's judgment. It could have been a temporary thing. For instance, we could call some of the locust plagues in Joel's day as a temporary day of the Lord. But ultimately, the day of the Lord finds its fulfillment in the tribulation. And that's what Paul is referring to here in 1 Thessalonians 5, verse 2. "You yourselves know perfectly that the day of the Lord so cometh as a thief in the night. For when they shall say..." Now notice his distinction. He's switching back and forth with his pronouns. It's important to pay attention even to the small words in Scripture. In verse 2, he says, "Yourselves, you know perfectly." Then in verse 3, he switches to say, "They, for when they shall say, peace and safety, then sudden destruction cometh upon them as travail upon a woman with child, and they shall not escape." They shall not escape. He doesn't say you, he says they. Then in verse 4, he contrasts that again. He switches back to you, "but ye." Here in the South, we like to say "you all," or "all y'all," if I'm going to be really Southern with you. "But ye, brethren, are not in darkness, that that day should overtake you as a thief. You are the children of light and the children of the day. We are not of the night nor of darkness. Therefore, let us not sleep as do others, but let us watch and be sober." Friends, here on Watchmen on the Wall, we are proclaiming to you, this is an urgent hour. This is the time for us to watch and to be sober. In the New Testament, the phrase "be sober" doesn't mean to not be drunk, and there is that implication in the word, but the concept biblically of being sober is to be watchful, to be aware, to be awake, to understand what is going on around you. Isn't that an apt description of what biblical watchmen on the wall ought to be doing? We're to stay awake. We're to keep our eyes open on what's happening around us, knowing the direction that this world is heading. And so Paul's admonition to us as believers is, don't fall asleep. Hey, church, wake up, believers. Let's join together. Let's open our eyes. Let's look at what's happening in the world around us. Let's watch and be sober. "For they that sleep, sleep in the night, and they that be drunken are drunken in the night." He says, that crowd that doesn't want to be awake, the crowd that doesn't want to pay attention to the signs of the times, the crowd that's not interested in what's happening, they're going to just go off and do their own thing. They're going to be living for the here and the now. They're not going to be thinking about eternity. But he says in verse 8, "But let us, who are of the day, be sober, putting on the breastplate of faith and love, and for a helmet, the hope of salvation." Now, anytime you see the word salvation in Scripture, you need to ask yourself, saved from what or saved to what? Now, why do we need to ask ourselves that question? Because we don't know if it's talking about eternal salvation in the sense of saving our souls from an eternity in hell? Or is it speaking about some temporary deliverance? I believe that what's in view here is the hope of deliverance. It's the hope of the rapture he's referring to here in verse 8. So let's put that in its context and in its understanding and rebuild what he said. He says, "Let us who are of the day be sober, putting on the breastplate of faith and love." We need faith in this day. We need love as followers of the Lord Jesus Christ. The culmination of Bible prophecy, as Larry Stamm was telling us in Psalm 2, is not a story of defeat. No, it's a story of great victory through Jesus Christ. As Paul would say in 1 Thessalonians 5:10, the very next verse, this one, we are looking for that salvation by our Lord Jesus Christ, who died for us, that whether we should wake or sleep, we shall live together with him. Wherefore, comfort yourselves together and edify or build up one another, even as also you do. Yes, friends, we edify one another today by reminding ourselves of the hope of the rapture, that blessed hope that we have, and that we can stand faithfully as watchmen on the wall in our generation, faithfully serving the Lord in love until we hear him call us home to be with him. Don't forget to check out the In the Land brand new video project available now at swrc.com or by giving us a call, 1-800-652-1144.
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3: And very pleasant. Good morning, everybody. Welcome to our Thursday get-together right here on WHCB. We've made it to the 13th day of August, 2026. I'm Mark Ferguson. Hope you had a great night of rest and are ready to get rolling today. Let's find out about the forecast as we say good morning to staff meteorologist Mike Cox.
4: Well, thank you, Mark. Good morning, everybody. It looks like a mostly dry day today. I say mostly because of the ever-present chance of a shower or thunderstorm for late today. Otherwise, we'll have partly cloudy skies. It'll be quite warm with a high of 88 for today. Tonight, some clouds will be around. Small chance of rain as well or a thunderstorm. We'll have a low of 68. Tomorrow, partly cloudy skies. Some scattered showers and storms around for tomorrow afternoon as we warm up again to 88 degrees.
5: With SRN News, I'm Jason Walker, former Southern Poverty Law Center official charged in the Justice Department's case against the civil rights group. Heidi Beirich making her initial court appearance in California Wednesday. Her attorney says Beirich is innocent. Well, she was controversial in one case saying Thanksgiving should be eliminated. She also lost in Tuesday's primaries. A look now at a key race in Wisconsin as Laura Winters reports.
6: In Wisconsin, Francesca Hong losing to Milwaukee County Executive moderate David Crowley by a percentage point. Even though she's a Democrat socialist, Bernie Sanders and AOC did not endorse her. Video had surfaced of Hong saying she hates holidays, including Thanksgiving, and then she backtracked, doing a new video saying it was her favorite holiday. Crowley is looking to become Wisconsin's first black governor. He faces Republican Congressman Tom Tiffany, who was endorsed by President Trump.
5: Some positive news for consumers as inflation cooled off just a bit. Here's reporter Lisa Dwyer.
7: U.S. inflation slowed last month. Consumer prices rose 3.4% in July from a year ago, down slightly from 3.5% in June. But inflation is still higher than before the Iran war began in February, when it was 2.4%. Inflation has been pushed higher by a series of shocks to the economy, higher gas prices, and a surge in investment of artificial intelligence infrastructure that has boosted computer chip prices. The key question for the inflation fighters at the Fed and for consumers struggling with high gas and grocery prices is how quickly those one-time effects will fade. I'm Lisa Dwyer.
5: And this is SRN News.
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Music from the Maranatha Singers, I Will Celebrate. Coming up at 5:45 this morning, it's Dr. Donald Drake on Bible Basics, his great Bible word series continuing. The word today is air, H-E-I-R. At 6 o'clock, Dr. Kenneth Hill joins us for prayer time, a terrific way to start your morning. Paul Beloke now with the offering.

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0: Welcome to Bible Basics, a program designed to teach the Word of God clearly so that your faith may rest on a firm, solid, biblical foundation. As we continue our series on great words of the Bible, Dr. Donald Drake deals with the word hate. Is it wrong to hate? Does God ever hate? Our associate Bible teacher, Dr. Drake, will deal with these questions on today's study. Now, let's get into our study with Dr. Drake.
1: Is it always wrong to hate? Are there things that we are supposed to hate? Does God ever hate? If he does hate, what is it that he hates? What are we supposed to do when we sin by hating? Today, we will look at the words hate and hatred and try to learn some of the answers to these questions. It must be that the object of the hate is important in determining whether the hate is justified or not. The Bible is clear that there are many things that the Lord hates, and we know that God cannot sin, so we need to understand about what he hates. Proverbs 6:16 through 18 says, "These six things does the Lord hate, yea, seven are an abomination unto him: a proud look, a lying tongue, and hands that shed innocent blood, and heart that deviseth wicked imaginations, feet that be swift in running to mischief, a false witness that speaketh lies, and he that soweth discord among brethren." God wants his children to be what they should be. He wants them to walk with integrity and have a good testimony before men. He wants them to be open and honest before him. It is important that we understand what God hates, because we certainly don't want any of those things to be true in our lives. It is hard to imagine that hands that shed innocent blood is included in a list with a proud look, a lying tongue, and the other items on that list. God has high standards, and they are different from ours. Zechariah 8:17 reads, "And let none of you imagine evil in your hearts against his neighbor, and love no false oath, for all these are things that I hate, saith the Lord." Listen carefully to these things that God hates. They ought not to be a part of your life. Isaiah 61:8 reads, "For I, the Lord, love judgment. I hate robbery for burnt offering, and I will direct their work in truth, and I will make an everlasting covenant with them." This is an interesting thing that the Lord hates. He does not want you to bring offerings to him that are not your own. It is a terrible thing to be deceitful in your worship of God. It should not be surprising that God takes this very seriously. Remember the story of Ananias and Sapphira? They lied to the Lord. They wanted to worship him with their gift from the sale of land, but they lied in saying that they were bringing it all to God, and they held back part of it. God wants us to never lie, and certainly we should never lie to him as they did. It cost them their lives. God may not kill you today, but you need to understand that God takes your promises very seriously, and you should too. Jeremiah 44:4 reads, "Howbeit I sent unto you all my servants, the prophets, rising early and sending them, saying, Oh, do not this abominable thing that I hate." What is the abominable thing that God hates in this verse? It is found in the two verses before, which read, "Thus saith the Lord of hosts, the God of Israel, you have seen all the evil that I have brought upon Jerusalem and upon all the cities of Judah, and behold, this day they are a desolation, and no man dwelleth therein. Because of their wickedness which they have committed to provoke me to anger, in that they went to burn incense, and to serve other gods, whom they knew not, neither they, ye, nor your fathers." God says again in Amos 5:21, I despise your feast days, and I will not smell in your solemn assemblies." In both of these passages, God is talking about the worship of false gods. It is a terrible thing to know the true God and bow down to false gods. Many places in the Bible speak of this as spiritual adultery. God says that he hates it. It should be a warning to every child of God today. We may not have carved idols, but we do worship the gods of materialism and self-gratification and many others. God hates that. Today, man bows down to man and worships his humanity. He thinks that he can devise his own way to come to God, and that is not true. God hates that. God has high standards for the marriage vows. They tend to be taken lightly around the world today. If you are suffering from a failed marriage, you need to remember that God loves you and forgives what has transpired. At the same time, it is important to look ahead and see what God expects from you. Malachi 2:16 reads, "For the Lord, the God of Israel, saith that he hateth putting away. For one covereth violence with his garment, saith the Lord of hosts. Therefore, take heed to your spirit, that ye deal not treacherously." God makes provision for a failed marriage, but notice how clearly he says that he hates it. In this passage, it is talking about the treatment of a first wife. He hates it if she is put away. Those are some of the things that God hates and ought to serve as great reminders to us. Are there things that we should hate? It is safe to say that we should hate everything that God hates. We should remember that we are not God and we cannot look into the heart of another person, so we need to be very careful in expressing hate to someone else. Certainly, we should hate these things that God hates to the extent that we make sure that they are not true in our lives. Leviticus 19:17 and 18 sets a high standard for us and gives a good reminder of the fact that hating can be a really bad thing. The verses read, "Thou shalt not hate thy brother in thine heart. Thou shalt in any wise rebuke thy neighbor and not suffer sin upon him. Thou shalt not avenge, nor bear any grudge against the children of thy people, but thou shalt love thy neighbor as thyself. I am the Lord." God told Moses to instruct the people that they should get rid of hate, and they should operate on the principle that they should love thy neighbor as thyself. God has never revoked that order, and the Lord himself confirms it again in the New Testament. We should always hate having any kind of sin in our lives. We should never hate our neighbor. There is a beautiful picture of the righteous person in the 97th Psalm. Verses 9 through 12 read, "For thou, Lord, art high above all the earth. Thou art exalted far above all gods. Ye that love the Lord hate evil. He preserveth the souls of his saints. He delivereth them out of the hand of the wicked. Light is sown for the righteous, and gladness for the upright in heart. Rejoice in the Lord, ye righteous, and give thanks at the remembrance of his holiness." Notice that the person who loves the Lord will hate evil. That is a pretty good reminder for us. If we say that we love the Lord, then we should hate evil in whatever form it takes. The same thought is brought out in Psalm 119, verse 128. "Therefore, I esteem all thy precepts concerning all things to be right, and I hate every false way." I am sure that when God says every, he means every. That should be the guide for your life and mine. There is a positive side to that given in verse 163. "I hate and abhor lying, but thy law do I love." When we hate the things that God hates, then we will love his book and find time to spend in his book. That is why we have these lessons on the air. We want to help you gain a love for the Word of God. Matthew 5 has some very heavy instruction for the child of God. The Lord is talking there, and he says in verses 43 through 48, "Ye have heard that it hath been said, Thou shalt love thy neighbor and hate thine enemy. But I say unto you, love your enemy. Bless them that curse you. Do good to them that hate you, and pray for them which despitefully use you and persecute you, that ye may be the children of your Father which is in heaven. For he maketh his sun to rise on the evil and on the good, and sendeth rain on the just and on the unjust. For if ye love them which love you, what reward have you? Do not even the publicans the same? And if ye salute your brethren only, what do you more than others? Do not even the publicans so? Be ye therefore perfect, even as your Father which is in heaven is perfect." Jesus is saying that he wants his disciples to be mature believers. That is what is meant by being perfect in verse 48. A major step in this process is learning to love our enemies rather than hating them. The natural thing for a person to do is to hate an enemy, but Jesus says that God cares about the evil person as much as anyone else. He makes the rain to fall on the just and the unjust. There is no reward in loving those who love you. But when you love those who hate you, then you are showing your love for the Father. And what is much more important, you are demonstrating the Father's love for the one who hates you. It is a great testimony to all those who don't know the Savior. This is not an easy task. Paul wrestled with this and gives testimony to it in chapter 7 of the book of Romans. Verses 14 and 15 read, "For we know that the law is spiritual, but I am carnal, sold unto sin. For that which I do I allow not, for what I would, that do I not, but what I hate, that do I." This should be a significant warning to all believers. If Paul did what he hated when he knew it was wrong, then we should examine our lives, root out any hatred, confess it, and find forgiveness with the Father. There is one other aspect of the word hate that we want to talk about in this lesson today. John said in 1 John 3:13, "Marvel not, my brethren, if the world hate you." We may think that because we have trusted Christ and have a new life, that the world is going to love and respect us. Jesus said that we are to love our enemy, but there is nothing that says our enemy is going to love us. This is nothing new. Over and over again, the psalmist talks about those who hate him and hate God. Psalm 83, verses 1 through 3, talk about the world's hatred for God. "Keep not thou silence, O God, hold not thy peace, and be not still, O God. For lo, thine enemies make a tumult, and they that hate thee have lifted up the head. They have taken crafty counsel against thy people, and consulted against thy hidden ones. They have said, Come, and let us cut them off from being a nation, that the name of Israel may be no more in remembrance." This psalm indicates that the people of the world will hate God, and because of that hatred, they will hate God's people. It is a terrible thing, but we must understand that this is a fact that we have to face. We still must love our enemies, but Peter, James, and John all are clear that we will be persecuted for doing right. They say that if you are persecuted for doing wrong, then you only get what you have coming to you, but that God will bless you when you are persecuted for doing right, and understand that He is working in you to make you what He wants you to be. Be sure that you hate what God hates. Be sure that you love what God loves. Be sure that you do not hate when you should be loving. God is love. Do you know His love today? I trust that you've been born again and know the love of God in your heart and in your life.
0: Bible Basics has brought you this study on the word hate, a part of our series on great words of the Bible with our associate teacher, Dr. Donald Drake. This has been a production of Bible Basics International, a ministry dedicated to the clear teaching of the Word of God, Dr. Eugene Priddy, President. Your announcer is Ken Anderson.

0: 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I want you to see what we're doing right now and how you can get involved in helping us here at WHCB, and I say thank you. It's 6 o'clock, time to get up, my friend, if you're waiting on me to tell you to get up, it's time to get up. 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WHCB, Bristol, Kingsport, Johnson City, WHCB 91.5, The Blessing. Well, we can contrast the thoughtful answer of the righteous with the thoughtless ramblings of the wicked in Proverbs 15, verse 28. Proverbs chapter 15, verse 28. The heart of the righteous studieth to answer, but the mouth of the wicked poureth out evil things. The righteous person knows the importance of speaking truth at the right time and with the right attitude. Knowing the impact and effect of words, the righteous will give much thought to ensure that they speak the right words at the right time in the right way. Words have the power to wound. They also have the power to heal. They can comfort or they can distress the listener. They can encourage or they can discourage. They can inspire or they can cause despair. The wicked man gives little or no thought to what they say or how they say it. Since they're usually self-centered and seek self-gratification, they really don't care how they affect others. The wicked usually have a large vocabulary of vulgar and hateful words, and they use them freely. They scorn, they mock, they inflict pain on others, or they exalt and congratulate themselves, or at least they think that's what they're doing. The self-serving person can talk all day about themselves. They can talk about their plans. They can talk about their accomplishments. They can talk about themselves. They can talk about their families. And they constantly put down the labor and work of others. However, the righteous is ever ready to talk about God, ready to talk about good and right things, while the wicked's always ready to talk about the self, themselves, the world, wickedness, everything that's vulgar. Now, we need God to help us to remember that we will give a full accounting to our Creator God for every thought, imagination, attitude, word, and action in our earthly life. May that knowledge motivate us to carefully measure and weigh every word that we speak to or about others. We need to use our words to edify, encourage, and build up. We don't need to pour out evil things. We need to study so that we can answer our conversation the way we should. And this is what God's Word is talking about. This is what God's Word is giving us. And that's the important thing that we have to see from this in Scripture. Well, let's go to another passage of Scripture, if we may. Let's go to verse 29, Proverbs 15, 29. The Lord is far from the wicked, but he heareth the prayer of the righteous. The Lord is far from the wicked, but he heareth the prayer of the righteous. The person who chooses to ignore or reject God's word and live to suit and satisfy themselves is classified as sinful and wicked. Since they've rejected or thrown off the yoke of God's word and left God out of their life, they're moving further away from God with each choice and every decision that they make. God's not moved from his original position of truth. They have moved from him, and they've moved far from him. Those that have chosen a path in life that is against God should not expect God to hear their prayers, to assist in their needs, or protect them from the dangerous positions they put themselves into. God is far from the wicked because the wicked have moved far away from Almighty God. But there is a sharp contrast here. The person who chooses to seek after God, who chooses to search out God's word and God's will and then to obey God's word, is classified by God himself as righteous and humble. This person has trusted their soul and life to Jesus Christ for forgiveness of sins and the gift of spiritual life. Since this person is ever seeking after God and studying to understand God's word, they include God in their life and they're moving closer to God with each choice and decision. God has an open ear for this person and will answer their prayers, protect them from spiritual harm, and provide for their needs in life. God is always close to the righteous because they're always seeking after and following God. All of us are either drawing closer to God by seeking after him or moving further away from God by rejecting his word and by seeking to do things our own way. Each person is responsible for making his or her own choice and decision. And that is part of this wisdom that we have from God's word himself. It is important for us to realize the Lord is far from the wicked, but he heareth the prayer of the righteous. Let's go to prayer, shall we?
1: Heavenly Father, my heart is heavy as I think about all of the problems that people are having, and they or their friends have called in or written in, sent in by email, prayer requests. And Lord, this is what we want to do. We want to pray for these people. But it breaks my heart sometimes, Lord, just when I start to look and see how many people need such great help. And Lord, I've been there. I stay there quite often. And I'm thinking about the young lady, 32 years old, who had a heart attack and a problem with the arteries going to the heart and needs great work done by the master physician. The folks in Vanderbilt are saying maybe a transplant, maybe something else is needed. But we know that our Lord himself, you, Father, will be able to work in that lady's heart, and you can heal her if that's your will, Father. We bring it to your attention just as she has asked and others have asked for prayers to be sent to you about her need. And so we pray for her and ask you, Father, to meet her needs right now. But she's not the only one, Lord, that we need to be praying for. There's an 18-year-old young man who has some major problems. There have been some things, events in his life that have caused him to sort of be off track a little bit. And he needs your direction. And we pray for you to give that direction to him, to his family, to his friends, that he might be able to do those wonderful things that you've had him doing and that you've proposed for him to do. His life is really just starting, Lord. There's so many wonderful things that you can have him do, and I ask that you would help him to see those things, Father. And Lord, for this individual who has had heart problems, and you have brought them back from the depths of despair, we thank you for doing that. We thank you for the healing that you've given. And we ask again that you would completely heal this one as they look to you. Lord, I need your help. I ask you to be with me and work for me. But we have so many people who have requested our prayers. Lord, I know you're at work. I know you're the great physician. I know that you can take care of the troubles. And Lord, I ask you to do that. And I do that request in Jesus' name because I know that you, Father, are listening and that you love us. And I ask you to meet the needs of these, our listeners. In Jesus' name, amen.

0: That's the Cincinnati Primitive Baptist Church with Oh Worship the King, All Glorious Above. Glad to have you with us here on this Thursday get-together. 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
1: Back to Genesis with Dr. John Morris, president of the Institute for Creation Research. Dr. Morris, anything new found in outer space recently?
2: Chris, there's always something new. Recently, the Hubble telescope located several giant gaseous planets orbiting around burned-out stars. Now, gaseous planets are not strange. Jupiter, Neptune, Saturn, they're all large and gaseous, so that's not a problem. What is a problem is that the Big Bang theory dates these at 12.7 billion years old. This, according to the theory, is much too soon after the Big Bang to have formed the heavy elements which are present. They just don't know what they're going to do. Well, I don't know what they're going to do either, but I do know what they should do. They should give up the Big Bang theory because it's wrong. It doesn't fit the evidence. There's got to be a better way. And there is such a way. It's found back in Genesis.
1: 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For more information, you can find us on the web at www.icr.org.
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4: 91.5, the blessing weather. I'm meteorologist Mike Cox. It'll be partly cloudy to mostly sunny at times on this Thursday, and I think mostly dry today. There's only a small chance of a stray shower or thunderstorm as we get into the latter part of this afternoon. Look for a high of 88. Tonight, cloudy skies, small chance of rain, our low drops to 68. Now, for tomorrow, it'll be a partly cloudy Friday for a while. We do have a little bit better chance of scattered showers and storms as we go to Friday afternoon. We'll still have a high of 88 degrees.

That's the Big Daddy Weave with Completely Free. Coming up at the bottom of the hour, Pastor Greg Laurie is going to join us for the Thursday edition of A New Beginning. Hear his message from God's Word. It is on the way. Now here's music from Michael Card, All That Was Lost.

has died, the death of all your dreams. This is the price of

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2: Coming up today, Pastor Greg Laurie points out how the Lord is looking for honesty. He's looking for those with pure hearts.
1: A hypocrite is a person who is putting on a performance. They're playing a role. They're hiding behind a mask, and God doesn't like it when you do that. Better to be an honest sinner than a lying saint or hypocrite.

0: When we hide behind a facade, a false front, trying to pretend we're someone we're not, we're not fooling God, right? He knows who we really are. In fact, he knows us better than we know ourselves. Well, today on A New Beginning, Pastor Greg Laurie points out the peril of living an imitation life. It's a disappointment to the Lord, and our act may not be believable to those around us either. It's a good opportunity for a reset and to live a life of transparent honesty going forward.
1: The title of my message today is Honest to God. On Halloween, you know, maybe you put on a costume, maybe you put on a mask, and you pretend to be something that you are not. That's what I want to talk about. And my message today that I'm calling Honest to God is you don't want to be a hypocrite. And a technical definition of a hypocrite is it's someone who's playing a part. Someone who is effectively an actor. They're presenting an image that is not really them, and they want you to believe that they are this person. And in context, this would be a person pretending to be a Christian and is actually not a Christian at all. Now, let's be honest. One of the things that keeps non-believers away is hypocrisy in the church, right? How many of you have heard some non-believers say, well, the reason I don't go to church is there are too many hypocrites there. Have you heard that one? Yeah, we have all heard it. What are you going to say? No, come to our church. It's hypocrite free. That's impossible. I sometimes say to people, well, if you find a perfect church and there's no hypocrites in it, please don't join it because you'll ruin it, right? We are imperfect people serving a perfect God. And if we're honest, we all have moments of hypocrisy. But sometimes this is used as an excuse that non-believers offer as to why they will not become Christians. I was at a Harley dealership a while ago, and some guy, I was talking to him about the Lord, and he said, well, yeah, what about all the different religions that are out there? How can one belief be true and the others not be true? And at that moment, a really loud Harley rode by with super loud pipes. I said, you hear that? That is the sound of a genuine Harley Davidson motorcycle. And he said, yeah, that's right. And I said, and there's a lot of imitations out there on the road, but there's only one Harley. And I have to say, riding a Harley myself, when you see someone coming on the other side of the road toward you, if you ride a Harley, you do this little sideways wave. If you're a rider, you know what I'm talking about. So you kind of ride, you just kind of go, hey, you like that? Yeah. But if they're on another kind of motorcycle, you don't acknowledge them, okay? It's kind of an elitist thing because we think we're cool when we're not, but whatever. But my point was, just because there's imitations doesn't mean there is not a genuine, and in fact, the very existence of all the imitations shows there has to be the real one there somewhere. So here's the devil's thinking. He knows there's the genuine Savior, Jesus Christ. He knows it's through Christ that people come to God. Therefore, he effectively floods the market with cheap imitations to distract and divert people from the real thing. But let's understand what a hypocrite really is. A hypocrite is not a Christian who's following Christ and slips up. Because of people appointing an accusing finger, you just got angry. You exceeded the speed limit while you were driving. You were unkind. You didn't do this exactly right. And we all have moments where we don't live up to the standards we have in Scripture and the faith that we have, but that happens. But that's not hypocrisy. That is, well, humanity. We're all going to fall short, but the difference between a person who falls short and admits it and is sorry for it and tries to do better and a person who's playing a role is one is trying, one is walking with the Lord, the other isn't walking with the Lord at all. Look, we're all going to fall short in some way, shape, or form. The fact is, the further we go in the Christian life, the more we realize we need to grow. And so here is the difference. A hypocrite is a person who is putting on a performance. They're playing a role. They're hiding behind a mask, and really, they're not a believer at all. And ironically, Hypocrites are often the most critical people of all. It doesn't surprise me when I find a hypercritical person turn out to be guilty of sins that are far worse than the sins they're criticizing in other people's lives. I bring this up because we're going to look at a very interesting couple in the Bible, Ananias and Sapphira. They were two hypocrites who found out the hard way that you can't pull the wool over God's eyes. Now, here's the thing to remember. Jesus saved his most scathing words, not for sinners, but for hypocrites. He saved his most scathing words for the Pharisees. Now, being a Pharisee was not in and of itself a bad thing. A Pharisee could be a very devout man. He could be a man who really sought to know God by memorizing the scripture and living by the standards he lived by. But unfortunately, many of the Pharisees had no interest in God at all. And for them, it was more about theater. And Jesus was very critical of them, calling them whitewashed tombs, which means you look good on the outside, but you're dead in the inside. In contrast, with sinners, Jesus was incredibly compassionate. Take the woman caught in the act of adultery as an example. The Pharisees grabbed her, threw her before Jesus, not because they cared about the law or what was right or wrong. They just wanted to put him to a test that hopefully he would fail. They throw her down at the feet of Christ. They say, the law says this woman should be put to death. What do you say? Jesus looks around at these creepy, self-righteous, arrogant hypocrites, and we read that he stoops down and writes in the sand, stands up, writes in the sand again. Then he looks at them and says, let him that is among you without sin cast the first stone. And the Bible says they left from the eldest to the youngest. Now he looks at this woman who actually was guilty of this sin, and he says, woman, where are your accusers? She says, I have none, Lord. It's interesting, the very word that he used for woman is a term of respect. It's almost as though he called her ma'am or lady. I don't know if she'd ever been called that before. But he said, ma'am, lady, woman, where are your accusers? Showing that he didn't just see her for what she was, he saw her for what she could become. Yeah, at that moment, she was an immoral woman caught in the act. But he saw that she could become a woman of God. Woman, lady, ma'am, where are your accusers? I have none, Lord. Then go and sin no more. And we see this over and over again. He's loving and patient and compassionate with sinners, even being called the friend of sinners, but very quick to deal with self-righteous hypocrites. Listen to this. Better to be an honest sinner than a lying saint.
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4: I just wanted to let Greg know that he has inspired my life. I feel like he's an older brother, and he's given me so much hope and love through the word of Christ. 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Take care.
3: It's a blessing to know that listeners are hearing these messages and God is using his word to touch hearts. How have Pastor Greg's studies impacted your life? Would you let him know? Send an email to greg@harvest.org.
2: Well, today, Pastor Greg is presenting a study of the sin of Ananias and Sapphira, in a message called Honest to God. Let's listen.
1: So here we come now to the story of how the devil changes his approach. At first, he attacked the church outwardly, and that blew up in his face. Instead of weakening the church, it strengthened the church. So now he comes in a different way. First, he came like a lion. Now he's going to come like a serpent. Just like he came to Eve in the Garden of Eden, slithering in. That's how the devil often works. He'll attack you on the outside, and you're fighting him here, but you might be letting him in somewhere else. So let's get the backdrop of the story. Barnabas, is seen giving a gift to the church for the use of ministry. Now, I love Barnabas. He's called the son of consolation. Whenever you read about Barnabas, he's encouraging someone. And here he is giving this. Now, no one forced him to do this. No one pressured him to do this. And periodically, we have people come to us and say, I want to give a gift to the ministry because I want to invest in what you guys are doing. And we're so appreciative of that. But here's the thing. This was voluntary. He didn't have to do it, but he wanted to do it. And other members in the church did the same thing. They were sort of pitching in and helping out because some believers, because of persecution, were losing their employment. They needed help. So the church was pooling their resources. It wasn't forced on them by the government. It was voluntarily done by members of the church, of the congregation. But so Ananias and Sapphira see this and they think, wow, look at how the people appreciate this. We want to be seen as virtuous people too. So this is what happens next. And one of the most shocking stories in the Bible, quite candidly, Acts chapter 5, starting in verse 1, I'm reading from the New Living Translation. There was a man named Ananias who with his wife Sapphira sold some property. He brought part of the property to the apostles, but claimed it was the full amount. His wife agreed to this deception. Underline that, this deception. Then Peter said, Ananias, why has Satan filled your heart? You lied to the Holy Spirit and you kept some of the money for yourself. This property was yours to sell or not sell, as you wish or not. And after selling it, the money was yours to keep or to give away. Why would you do a thing like this? You're not lying to us, you're lying to God. And as soon as Ananias heard these words, he fell to the ground and died. And everyone who heard about it was terrified. Well, then some young men wrapped him in a sheet, took him out and buried him. About 3 hours later, his wife comes in, not knowing what had happened. Peter asks her, what was this price you and your husband received for the land? She said, yeah, that was the price. Peter said, how could the two of you even think of doing a thing like this, conspiring together to test the spirit of the Lord? Just outside that door are the young men who buried your husband, and they'll carry you out too. And instantly, she fell to the floor and died, and the young men saw she was dead, and they carried her out and buried her beside her husband. And great fear gripped the entire church and all the others who heard what happened. We'll stop there. How's that for a story? Wow. Why did God deal so severely with these two people? Because they committed a specific sin against the Spirit that still can be committed today. They lied to the Spirit of God. Verse 4, you've not lied to men, but to God. Their sin was they lied to the Holy Spirit. The Holy Spirit is a member of the Trinity, Father, Son, and Holy Spirit. The Holy Spirit has a will. The Holy Spirit has a personality. The Holy Spirit can be specifically sinned against. There are specific sins identified in the Bible that can be committed against the Holy Spirit. For instance, you can insult the Spirit. You can resist the Spirit. You can lie to the Spirit, as the story here shows. And you can blaspheme the Spirit. So what is this about? Again, Ananias and Sapphira were hypocrites. They were playing a part. They were pretending to be something that they were not. They wanted people to think they were really devoted to God when they weren't. Now, before we criticize them, let's just ask ourselves this question. Have we ever done anything like this? The answer is yes. Here's how. You know, we put on a performance. Maybe there's a prayer meeting and it's our turn to pray and we hog the prayer. You ever pray with people like that? They just pray forever, forever. And it's a very flowery prayer. Because what are they doing? They want to impress you, right? Oh, our Father, we thank thee today. And I thank you, Lord, as I was studying your word for 3 hours, how you spoke to my heart. And then, Lord, as I was actually leading people to Christ on the way over here, 6 or 7, as I recall. But, Lord, what is that all about? You're talking more about you than the Lord. And so this is the thing. We can do the same thing. In fact, Jesus called out the Pharisees in Matthew 6. In a modern translation, he says, be especially careful when you're trying to be good so you don't make a performance out of it. It might be good theater, but the God who made you will not be applauding. Don't pray for theater. Don't worship for theater. You know, some people always say, I'm going to really just, you know, sing louder and lift my hands higher. And that's all good. We want that. But don't do it in a way where you're drawing unnecessary attention to yourself. Sometimes people will pretend to be a Christian when it works to their benefit. Maybe you're a Christian girl and some guy comes up and says, hey, I'd like to take you out for dinner. And you say, well, I don't want to be involved with anyone who's not a Christian. Are you a Christian? And he says, yeah. Hallelujah. Even the way he said it was kind of creepy. It's like, huh? Doesn't the Bible say something about greeting one another with a holy kiss? So come here, hold on. That guy might be lying to your face, right? Or maybe when you go to buy a vehicle, a number of years ago, I was looking at some truck and the car dealer was cussing up a blue streak, all this profanity. And then he says, so tell me, what's your name, Greg? Yeah, what do you do for a living? I'm a pastor. All of a sudden, it's like, hallelujah, praise the Lord, brother. I'm like, give me a break. Just be an honest sinner, not a lying car dealer. Sometimes when someone's running for office and they want to get the evangelical vote, all of a sudden, there's the little religious rhetoric in their speeches, and they show up at church, and they want to be noticed, and hey, everybody, look, yeah, here I am. So be careful to not put on a performance. God doesn't like it when you do that. Again, let me emphasize, better to be an honest sinner than a lying saint. So don't put this show on. That's what Ananias and Sapphira were doing. They were pretending to be something they were not.

0: Pastor Greg Laurie, urging lifestyles of transparent honesty as we walk with the Lord. Good insight today here on A New Beginning. When we're pretending to be a believer, most people can see right through that. And God can always see right through that. How is your relationship with the Lord? Have you ever come to Him and asked Him to forgive you of your sins? Have you decided to follow Him? Pastor Greg, what would you say to the person listening who is not sure if they've ever come to the Lord and asked Him to be their Savior?
1: Yes, I think they need to make this commitment to Christ. Here's what the Bible says. Whoever will call upon the name of the Lord will be saved. So you need to reach out to God. Not just think about it, not just say, one of these days I would like to, just do it. In fact, you can do it right now. You say, well, how do I call out to the name of the Lord? You do it through prayer. God is just a prayer away. How about if I lead you in a prayer? And you could pray this prayer after me. You can pray it out loud if you like. You can pray it quietly in your heart, but direct this prayer toward God, and you could pray it after me right now. You ready? Pray this after me. Lord Jesus, I know that I'm a sinner, but I know that you're the Savior, and I want a relationship with you. So as your word says, I'm calling on the name of the Lord. I'm asking you to save me from my sin, and I'm asking that we begin a new relationship today. Thank you for loving me and sending your son Jesus to die on the cross for my sin and then raising him from the dead. I now put my faith and trust in Jesus Christ, and I ask this in Jesus' name. Amen.
0: Amen. 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
1: Yes.
0: And when that happens, you know, we really want to give them something to follow up.
1: Yeah.
0: And obviously, a Bible is a great option, the best option. And you have a new book, What Every Growing Christian Needs to Know. It kind of sounds like that would be a great introduction to the Christian life.
1: Yeah, I think so, Dave. I think it'd be very helpful because, you know, you wonder, where do I go now? You know, when I became a Christian at the age of 17, no one gave me anything. They didn't give me a Bible. They didn't say, Greg, you need to start going to church now. And the school bell rang because it happened on my high school campus, and I literally had no idea what to do next. And thank God a guy I didn't know from Adam's house cat, and I don't know that Adam had a house cat, but it's an expression. Anyway, this guy named Mark comes up to me. He introduces himself. He takes me to church, and effectively he started to disciple me. That was so important. But I want to help other people sort of be like Mark was to me. And this is a resource you could put in the hands of a new believer. In fact, you could go through it with them, and it would be helpful to you as well. You could break things down and explain it. You could start a little small group and invite new believers over to it. But this is something that will be a blessing to them because, you know, when I read a book, I'm not trying to impress anyone, Dave. I'm not some prolific author. I speak in a very plain, understandable way. And by the way, that's intentional. I heard one great Bible preacher from days gone by who said the objective of preaching is to get the cookies on the bottom shelf where the kids can get to them. So I try to do that. I use humor. I use illustration. I try to write in a language, in a way of speaking that people understand, because I just want them to internalize these truths. You know, and I have to say that the Bible says of Jesus, the common people heard him gladly. He wasn't trying to impress the Pharisees and the Sadducees and the religious elite of the day. In fact, he had some pretty scathing words for them. He was trying to communicate with the regular folk out there who just wanted to get closer to God. So if you want to learn more about how to get the most out of your Bible study and how to pray more effectively and how to share your faith in a way that you'll see results, then you want to order a copy of this new book, What Every Growing Christian Needs to Know.
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3: With SRN News, I'm Jason Walker. Authorities in Minnesota say three members of a family have been found dead in an apparent murder-suicide inside a home daycare while six other children were present. Hopkins Police Chief Brent Johnson.
4: The Hopkins Police Department, in coordination with multiple other agencies, responded to a report of a stabbing at a residence operating as a home daycare. Upon arrival, officers located a deceased 41-year-old male with a self-inflicted gunshot wound and a deceased 41-year-old female and 7-year-old female victim with stab wounds. They were all members of the same family.
3: A Los Angeles County grand jury indicting Nick Reiner on murder charges in the killing of his parents, Rob Reiner and Michelle Singer Reiner. They were stabbed to death in their Brentwood home December 14th. Severe storms in parts of the Midwest, tornadoes, flash flooding, and many other problems as well in three different states. Three people are dead.
5: Sadly, the four-year-old died in Jennings County. That was a tree that fell on their home. And we have reports of various levels of injuries across the state. And again, two other fatalities that may be weather-related. We're working on confirming those.
3: That is Jonathan Whitman, head of the Indiana Department of Homeland Security. Widespread damage from the storms in parts of Illinois and Ohio. In some cases, winds well beyond 100 miles per hour. In the Columbia earthquake, the death count is at 265 right now. Thousands have been injured, however, and authorities estimate more than 4,000 people are missing in the rubble and feared dead. This is SRN News.
6: 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We are here to remind you of God's grace and goodness. We're here to remind you to enjoy yourself today in Christ Jesus. You can have a wonderful time just thinking about what God has prepared for you, not only in the afterlife, but here in this life. He said he came that we might have life and have it more abundantly. And I'm praying for the abundant life for you.
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8: I'm meteorologist Mike Cox. It'll be partly cloudy to mostly sunny at times on this Thursday, and I think mostly dry today. There's only a small chance of a stray shower or thunderstorm as we get into the latter part of this afternoon. Look for a high of 88. Tonight, cloudy skies, small chance of rain. Our low drops to 68. Now for tomorrow, it'll be a partly cloudy Friday for a while. We do have a little bit better chance of scattered showers and storms as we go to Friday afternoon. We'll still have a high of 88 degrees.
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10: Thank you so much, Mr. Cox. We appreciate the hard work you do in providing the weather forecast for us each day right here on WHCB. We're rolling into this Thursday, August 13th, 2026. The 7 o'clock hour is here. This is Mark Ferguson, and I am glad to be sharing some time with you this morning. We're looking in God's Word for our thought for the day. We're looking in Ephesians chapter number 6. Ephesians chapter number 6, and we're looking today at verse number 19. And for me, that utterance may be given unto me, that I may open my mouth boldly to make known the mystery of the gospel. The Apostle Paul, as he is detailing the armor of God, comes down to the close of this letter and encourages the Ephesian believers and us as well to be people of prayer on behalf of God's servants. And he is asking for prayer that even though while he sits in prison, he is going to be able to boldly proclaim the mystery of the gospel. And the gospel is the death, the burial, and the resurrection of Christ. That is the good news for this age that was given directly to the Apostle Paul to proclaim to this world as a means of salvation, as a means for a pathway to heaven. It's through the finished work of Christ. It's not through man's efforts. It's not through religious exercises or religious dogma or religious rituals and things that people think are so critically important. It's faith in the finished work of the Lord Jesus Christ, how he died for our sins according to the scriptures, that he was buried, and that he rose again the third day according to the scriptures. And Paul says, I want you to pray that I can boldly proclaim that message. I can speak with authority. I can speak with power concerning the gospel of the Lord Jesus Christ that was a mystery given to me. And the Apostle Paul reveals about 9 or 10 mysteries in his epistles that were kept in God's purview and kept in relative obscurity until he was chosen to reveal those to the church. And that's exactly what he's doing here, is he's asking for prayer that he can boldly proclaim the mystery of the gospel. And that's our thought for today.

Good song there from Casting Crowns. Oh, glorious day. Coming up at 7:25, Zach will be here for Keys for Kids. We've got some great kids' music on the way as well. Now the Harmony Plain Singers with a beautiful song, Glorious Love.

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That's music from the Back to the Bible Quartet. He is able. That time of the morning is here for the young and the young at heart. We have the kids' music all ready to go for you this morning, so I hope you're ready to do it. Let's sing.

0: 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I just want her to stop.
1: Sounds like your sister is still learning to ask for things politely. Can you help her? My name is Zach, and you're tuned in to listener-supported Keys for Kids, a great way to grow your faith in God. Often, when kids want something, they don't ask very nicely. Hopefully, as they grow older, they learn that it's much better to ask for something politely than to throw a tantrum. When it comes to prayer, you need to do the same thing. Rather than complaining about what you don't have, ask God for it. Philippians 4:6 says, "Pray about everything, tell God what you need, and thank Him for all He has done." Our story today is called A Listening Ear. As Colin sat down to begin his homework, he heard his little sister whining in the kitchen. He began to study, but all the noise his sister was making distracted him. Then Colin heard his mother's voice, "Kinsley, I want you to stop whining." Colin returned to his homework, but soon he heard his sister again. Colin got up and went to the kitchen. "What's wrong with Kinsley?" he asked. "I have tons of homework, and her whining is driving me crazy." Kinsley made a face and threw a sock at Colin. "She wants someone to put her socks on for her," Mom said. "But she knows how to do that herself," said Colin. "Oh, well, I'll help her just to make her be quiet." "Hang on, Colin," Mom said. "Kinsley also knows how to ask nicely for things. So far, all she's done is whine and throw her socks." "Well, I don't know if I can stand all the noise she's making much longer," Colin said. "I wonder if God ever feels that way," Mom said thoughtfully. "It seems like we often whine and complain about things instead of praying about them." Colin frowned. "You mean, instead of complaining, God wants me to pray about stuff like being bothered by the noise Kinsley's been making?" "I was actually thinking of a problem I've been dealing with at work, but yes, God wants us to tell Him what's bothering us and pray about everything." Mom smiled. "Why don't we pray now?" Mom and Colin bowed their heads. "Dear Father," Mom prayed, "thank you for caring about all the details of our lives, and thank you for sending Jesus to die for us and make us your children so we can come to you in prayer about anything. Right now, we ask you to help Kinsley and all of us learn to ask for help instead of whining about our problems. Please help each of us remember that you love us and know what's best for us. Thank you for always listening to us." After Mom finished praying, Kinsley walked up to her and held up her socks. "Please help me put my socks on, Mommy." As Mom gave her a hug and knelt down to help her with her socks, Colin smiled and went back to his homework. Well, how about you? Do you pray about your problems? Or do you whine and complain instead of asking for help? God cares about you and wants you to talk to Him about what's going on in your life. He may not always give you quick solutions to your problems, but He'll always help you and do what's best. So tell Him what's bothering you and thank Him for the blessings He's given you. He loves you and is always listening. Our key verse, once again, Philippians 4:6.
0: "Pray about everything. Tell God what you need and thank Him for all He has done."
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2: 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I want to remind you, the Unicoi County Public Library, located 201 Nolichucky Avenue in Irwin, hosting a kids' beekeeping class for ages 10 and up Monday, August 24th at 4 p.m. Local master beekeeper Phil Rizzuto, a graduate from Cornell University with a master's in beekeeping, will be teaching a class for teens and kids about beekeeping. 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
3: Well, thank you, Mark. Good morning, everybody. It looks like a mostly dry day today. I say mostly because of the ever-present chance of a shower or thunderstorm for late today. Otherwise, we'll have partly cloudy skies. It'll be quite warm with a high of 88 for today. Tonight, some clouds will be around. Small chance of rain as well or a thunderstorm. We'll have a low of 68. Tomorrow, partly cloudy skies. Some scattered showers and storms around for tomorrow afternoon as we warm up again to 88 degrees.

the unmistakable voice of Steve Green, the Lord of the Dawn. Coming up at 8 o'clock on Turning Point, there are two ways to raise children, the world's way and God's way. We've seen the dismal results of the world's way. Dr. Jeremiah explores the alternative, turning to the wisdom of Proverbs to share Solomon's proven guidance for parents, grandparents, and parents-to-be. Hear that message coming up at 8 o'clock this morning. Now the group Selah with It Must Be You.

0: Shalom, friends. Larry Stamm here with the Messianic Minute, Biblical Connections Through a Jewish Lens. In Matthew 4, Jesus was led up by the Spirit into the wilderness to be tempted by the devil. After fasting 40 days and 40 nights, the devil came and said to him, "If you are the Son of God, command that these stones become bread." Then Jesus responded in Matthew 4:4, "It is written, man shall not live by bread alone, but by every word that proceeds from the mouth of God." Here, Jesus was quoting Deuteronomy chapter 8, verse 3, looking back to a time when God allowed the Israelites to hunger so that he could feed them with manna, teaching them to trust in him and his provision. As God's children, may we trust in the Lord not only for physical nourishment, but for spiritual nourishment through the Word of God. Hungry? Feed on his Word and be filled. For more connections, visit our website at larrystamm.org or see our Larry Stamm Ministries Facebook page.
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3: 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I'm Greg Patton in the New America. Until people can comprehend the true nature of man, that being that we're not good but have depraved hearts, Jeremiah 17:9. Yeah, our heart is deceitful. It's above all things desperately wicked. Who can understand the heart of man? Let me help you. 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I'm Greg Patton. I can't wait to share all of these things with you.

0: It is well with my soul. That's the group for him. It's our Thursday get-together, August 13th, 2026. This is Mark Ferguson, and I am glad to be with you this morning. Let's pause now for our devotion from Unshackled.
1: August 13th, laughing on the outside. After a particularly rough day with the newborn, a weary mom collapses into a chair, thankful the crying child has finally gone to sleep. She looks up to see her three-year-old with a disappointed look on his face. "Mom," he says, "can you pick out a better sister for me?" Well, the amazing thing about kids is they're brutally honest, am I right? With children, you never have to wonder what they are thinking because it's all out into the open. But as we become adults, we become much better at masking things, even deceiving or playing the part to fit in. We learn to put on the happy face and hide our real emotions. Well, today we'll hear from Dale Glomsky, a man who always felt like the runt, too small to play sports and too dumb for school. But humor became his disguise, along with a list of other things. He's here to share with us his true story on this Unshackled Daily Devotional.
2: I began to notice that my uncle was well-liked because he was the life of the party, so I became the classroom clown. As Mr. Funny Face, the jokester, I was invited everywhere. Being a clown is a downside, though. People always expected laughter, even though I was crying on the inside. Why? For one thing, my nickname was Goober, and I hated it. What girl would want to date a goober? When my uncle committed suicide with a gun, I fully understood. And then I wanted to change my image, but couldn't. There was no way. After graduation, I joined the Navy, but in the military, whoever swears the most or tells the dirtiest jokes gets the most respect. So I got worse. After the Navy, I tried college. Same problem there. Next, I tried being super religious, spending hours talking with the pastor, but it didn't fill the emptiness inside. A college classmate said I needed to be born again. He explained that when we receive Christ, he gives us a new heart. I prayed for salvation right then and there. You wouldn't believe the difference in me. I went to Bible college where I met my wife, and today I'm a pastor.
1: When the prophet Samuel arrived at Jesse's house to anoint one of his sons as the new king of Israel, he was surprised to learn that God had not chosen any of the men who stood before him. Why? God said in 1 Samuel chapter 16, verse 7, "For the Lord does not see as man sees, for man looks at the outward appearance, but the Lord looks at the heart." Friend, others may have a certain perception of us, but God knows everything. He is familiar with our deepest thoughts, the parts of us that are invisible to everyone else. So if you feel misunderstood or you're tired of painting on the happy face, remember that God invites authenticity. For we are already fully known. And we are known by the only one who can truly love us without fault. And he does. 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A key Bible verse is provided so you can dig deeper into its specific intent and what it means for our lives in these Unshackled Daily Devotionals. 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
4: With SRN News, I'm Rich Thomason in Washington. So much rain in such a short period of time. The result? Devastating flash flooding across the Midwest and the Ohio Valley with evacuations, high water rescues, and some fatalities. Jonathan Whittem with the Indiana Department of Homeland Security says a young child was killed.
5: Sadly, the four-year-old died in Jennings County. That was a tree that fell on their home. And we have reports of various levels of injuries across the state. And again, two other fatalities that may be weather-related. We're working on confirming those.
4: Parts of Ohio are also flooded. Forecasters don't rule out more rain as well. Tropical storm Hernan has formed out in the Pacific, posing no threat to land. It is a desperate situation in Colombia as the clock ticks.
6: The rescue operation following a powerful earthquake that struck Colombia on Monday is growing more desperate by the day. Search teams are pushing up against a key time threshold to locate survivors before it's too late. In Pereira on Wednesday, a body was recovered from the rubble of a collapsed building. Colombia's new president, Abelardo de la Espirella, is under pressure to make sure his government responds to the vulnerable communities most affected by the quake and more than 100 aftershocks. Aid agencies consider the first 48 to 72 hours crucial. I'm Karen Shamas.
4: It happened near Fort Hood, Texas, the crash of an Army Apache attack helicopter. Both people on board the copter were killed. The U.S. ambassador to Israel, Mike Huckabee, is condemning a siege by Israeli settlers on the home of a Palestinian-American family in the West Bank. He calls it a horrific act of terror. Israel is sending in more troops. The Dow futures up 129, and this is SRN News. Should kids be banned from social media?
7: The Pew Research Center has been asking American adults, and 56% say yes, they would support a ban on social media for anyone under the age of 16. 21% oppose the ban. The rest of respondents can't make up their minds. The Pew poll also finds that strong support for keeping children off social media exists amongst men and women, young and old, parents and the childless, and both Republicans and Democrats. Michael Harrington reporting.
4: International Christian Concern is sounding the alarm about the plight of believers in Syria. The Muslim insurgent group that drove dictator Bashar al-Assad from power continues consolidating its grip on the country. ICC says concerns about religious restrictions have increased as the government has introduced policies influenced by conservative Islamic norms. Many Syrian Christians view these measures as warning signs of a broader shift toward religious conservatism and fear that increased identification of Christian communities could cause trouble. It was a free show that did not disappoint.
8: People seeking the best view of a solar eclipse crowded lawns and beaches in Europe and cheered as the sky darkened. The celestial spectacle was visible across a wide band from Canada to Northern Europe. On the coast of Portugal, bathers swapped sunglasses for special viewing glasses as the moon blotted out the visible sun and the orb shrank to a slender crescent. In France, the eclipse was not total, but it was the closest thing since 1999. Simon Lucchesini was at André Citroën Park in Paris.
9: It's not the same dark as just twilight, and kind of beautiful too.
8: The next total eclipse visible in the lower 48 of the United States won't be until 2044. I'm Jennifer King.
4: Google is out with its latest lineup of Pixel phones featuring slimmer cameras that include more powerful zoom and artificial intelligence features. The most inexpensive phone in the new lineup starts at $900. More details at srnnews.com.
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12: Hey, you know, before we're parents, we know a lot about parenting, and then we have our first child, and we're totally ignorant. We wonder, what in the world, how do I go about doing this? It's kind of fun for me to watch this in my grandchildren and in my children as their babies come along, to watch them figure out how to do this parenting business. It's a really big challenge to know what to do in every situation, and there's no two situations that are exactly alike. But when you have God on your side and you have the Word of God giving you direction, so much easier. So parents, listen up. There's probably something here that will help you, because that's why it was written, for your use and your purposes of being better parents. We are very excited that Turning Point produces material to help you grow. And often in our magazine, we will have articles about parenting. So if you're not getting Turning Points magazine and devotional, you should get it. It's yours for the asking. If you'll just say, please put me on the list to receive the magazine, it'll come to your home every month, and you can stay abreast with what's going on the air, because the devotions kind of go along with what we're teaching. And there's wonderful articles to help you advance in your walk with Christ. Once again, Turning Points magazine and devotional, yours for the asking today. Now let's get started with our discussion about parenting from the book of Proverbs, part one. Today we're going to talk about powerful principles from the Proverbs as we talk about Proverbs for parents. While most of this is going to be directed at parents, I also have a few words for the product of parents, the children. And I'm always reminded when we come to this particular point in any study that we have of the wonderful heritage that we have in our kids. And not only is it an heritage of blessing, it's an heritage of humor as well. Now that we have the opportunity to start all over again with grandchildren in our family, it's like reviewing all of the wonderful things that have happened. Even back when our children were small, I read about an Episcopal church that in one of its publications revealed some answers that were given to church school questions by children. They're beautifully incorrect. One answered that Noah's wife was Joan of Arc. That makes sense if you think about it for a moment. Someone was asked the fifth commandment, and they said the fifth commandment is to humor your mother and father. One of my favorites is someone was asked to describe Lot's wife, and the young child said Lot's wife was a pillar of salt by day and a ball of fire by night. They were studying church history, and one of the children said that the Pope lived in a vacuum, not in the Vatican. And one little girl said that a Christian can only have one wife. This is called monotony. I mean, that's what she thought. One of the reasons that we love to be around children and we love to teach about children and how we can encourage them and bless them is that children make us laugh, don't they? They do things and say things that make us laugh. I know that many of you remember Art Linkletter and his discussion with children. It seemed like he could get children to say just about anything he wanted them to say. He has a book called Children Say the Darndest Things. And in this little book, he remembers a 3-year-old girl with big brown eyes whom he asked, "What do you do to help your mother?" She said, "I help my mom cook breakfast." "Well, how do you help your mom with breakfast?" "I put the toast in the toaster, but she won't let me flush it." He asked one grammar school youth what his father did for a living, and the boy took the microphone as if it were an ice cream cone. He said, "My dad's a cop. He catches crooks and burglars and spread eagles them and puts cuffs on them and takes them down to the station and puts them in the slammer." "Wow," Linkletter replied. "I bet your mother gets worried about this work, doesn't she?" "Oh, no," he said. "He brings her lots of watches and rings and jewelry and stuff." And then one time he said to this kid, he said, "Let me give you a situation. You're a pilot of a commercial airliner. You've got 250 passengers. You're flying to Hawaii. You're out over the ocean and all four engines go out. What do you do?" The little kid stood there and thought, and he said, "I'd press the fasten your seatbelt button and parachute." I hope he doesn't grow up to be a pilot. Well, children are an heritage from the Lord, and they're a blessing to us, but it also is true that children can be a real challenge.
13: Someone has said the younger generation no longer respects its elders, it terrorizes its teachers, fails to rise when older people enter the room, and has atrocious manners. That comment did not come from a letters to the editor column in the local newspaper. It is the observation of a wise old man who lived many decades ago named Socrates. So apparently the problem isn't new with our generation. It's been around for a while. These words don't seem too unlike those of a contemporary school teacher who resigned her position in a public school and included this analysis, her resignation. The teachers are afraid of the principals are afraid of the school board is afraid of the parents are afraid of the children, and the trouble is the children aren't afraid of anybody. So from Socrates' day to ours, it's a challenge, isn't it? And everyone who's gone through the process of growing up in a family and rearing a family knows that the problem is there are two basic approaches to all of this. There's the approach of the world, which we've had long enough now to observe, and there's the approach of God. The wisdom of the world that's turned loose on a home brings nothing but disaster and confusion and heartache. The demise of the American home is the predictable result of having followed the world's wisdom. Over the years, this is what we have done. We live according to the principles of the wisdom of the world. And we who are Christians, who decide to go a different way, are often viewed by those in our culture as people who are out of touch, people who don't understand, people who are living with an antiquated system of values. I want to explore with you what the book of Proverbs has to say about the family. And obviously, I can't teach everything that's in this book on the family. I'm going to do the very best I can to give you some thoughts, basically as an overview, and then I'm going to zero in on one area that the Proverbs speaks to very clearly, and that is the discipline of children. I remember when our children were born that I got really interested in discipline. I never thought very much about it, nor did I ever evaluate why my parents cared for us the way they did. But now that I had children of my own, I wanted to read everything I could find on the subject. And so I read a lot of literature on discipline, and someone recommended that I read the book of Proverbs, which I began to do. There, of course, is that wonderful verse, Proverbs 22:6, train up a child in the way that he should go, and when he's old, he won't depart from it. I remember when I was going through some stress with one of my children that I read that, and I didn't get a great deal of comfort from the verse. It sounded to me like the only time you're ever going to get rewarded for being a parent when you were so old you couldn't enjoy it. When you were slipping into the grave and the last words you hear are, well, your children finally got it right. And I began to realize that the Proverbs are not absolute promises. They're the wisdom literature of the Old Testament presenting to us life as it normally is. And the normal absolute truth is, when you make input into your children, it will have a beneficial impact on their lives. If you train them up, if you rear them up, if you make them hungry for the things of God, they will not stray from it. That is normally the way it happens. And every time you preach this, somebody comes up and says, well, what about my child? And they'll give you this long illustration. Well, the Bible just tells us if you want to put all of the best feet forward in your family, here's some things you need to do. And one of the things you need to do is make some input into their lives. Children are like computers. What goes in determines what comes out. And to let the culture say that you should let your children grow up in a morally neutral society is to commit murder in your family, because there is no such thing as a morally neutral society. If you don't make the input into their lives, I promise you somebody will. And what's happening in our world today is Christian parents, and to a large degree, have taken a step back from making very strong input into the lives of their children, and then they're surprised at what happens when their children get to a certain age and they begin to see the manifestations of things that do not come from a Christian input. Discipline determines that we're going to make a difference in the lives of our children. And the book of Proverbs is a great example for how we're to go about this. This Old Testament book contains principle after principle, verse after verse, that tells us some things about our children and about parenting that will help us know how to respond. Solomon addresses issues like family problems, sexual deviation, adulterous women, education in the home, and rebellious children, and parent-child relationships, and many, many others. If you haven't started to read the book of Proverbs, let me urge you again that there are 31 chapters in the book. You can read one chapter every day, every month, and you can get this book under your skin, most of all in your heart. Proverbs 24, 3 and 4 says this, "Through wisdom is a house built, and by understanding it, it is established. By knowledge, the rooms are filled with all precious and pleasant riches." Literally, the proverb says that through wisdom, a house is rebuilt. In other words, through the wisdom of God, you can rebuild your family, rebuild your home, and build a strong foundation for the future. I want to just say a couple of things from the Proverbs about the other side of the equation. You know, the book of Proverbs has many, many places where it tells us that as children, we have the ability to break the hearts of our parents. And you know what? You're never too old to do that. One of the thoughts, in kind of a strange way, that I had when my father died and then Donna's mother died, that we had no parents left. And we are now the patriarchs of the family, which is a little scary. But the other thought is, I'd never be able to break my parents' heart. As long as my parents were alive, I could have done something that would have broken my father's heart, broken my mother's heart. What we do as children has a dynamic effect upon those who have reared us. And I don't care whether we're young or old. Years ago in a conference where I said that we're never too old to break our parents' hearts, that parenting is something you carry with you to the grave, that once a parent, always a parent. And a guy came up to me and he said, "You know what you said is absolutely true." He said, "I have a friend whose kids are just driving him nuts." He said he worries all about whether his kids dress right, do they eat right, are they living right, are they the way they're supposed to be. And he said, "Pastor, this is the truth." He said, "My friend is 90 and his kids are 70. So this goes with us all the way through life. We're going to be doing this for the rest of our lives. So let me remind you, all of you who are children, who still have parents living, that it's possible for you not to respond to life in a right way and therefore bring hurt to your parents. Listen to these Proverbs, Proverbs 10:1, the Proverbs of Solomon. "A wise son makes a glad father, but a foolish son is the grief of his mother." Proverbs 15:20, "A wise son makes a father glad, but a foolish man despises his mother." Proverbs 17:25, "A foolish son is a grief to his father and bitterness to her who bore him." Proverbs 19:13, "A foolish son is the ruin of his father." Proverbs 19:26, "He who mistreats his father and chases away his mother is a son who causes shame and brings reproach." Proverbs 23:22, "Listen to your father who begot you, and do not despise your mother when she is old." All of these Proverbs, what are they saying? They're saying that whether or not our parents have done everything right, and who could say that any parent does, whether we look back on our childhood days as positive and we feel like everything was the way it should be, sooner or later along the way, we have to draw a line in the sand and say, "Mom and Dad didn't do everything right. But the Bible says I'm to honor my father and my mother, and I'm going to take that approach and do that." And when children are growing up, please note, your parents, whether they're perfect or not, are God's instrument in your life for your good. If they're Christian parents, be thankful.

and my mother, and I'm going to take that approach and do that. And when children are growing up, please note, your parents, whether they're perfect or not, are God's instrument in your life for your good. If they're Christian parents, be thankful. And even though you may not always understand what they're up to, honor them with your life, because if you refuse to do that and go off on a tangent, you can bring hurt to your mother and ruin to your father. Isn't it interesting how the Proverbs describe that? That usually it's the mother's heart that's broken, and it's the father whose pride is dashed in the ground. I have to tell you that as a parent, I watch this every week, how my children love their mother, how they tell their mother things I would like to know, but they never tell me. My children have the ability to bring a sense of pride to my heart. And I think that's the way it works. The mother has the tenderness of the relationship. So when a child goes astray, the mother's heart is broken. But when that child does right, it's the father who takes pride. And it doesn't seem that that's fair, does it, mothers? Fathers get to be proud when they do things right. You get to have a broken heart when they do things wrong. That's what the proverb says. Well, the Bible tells us that parents are called upon to disciple their children. I want to talk with you about discipline in a moment, but I want to just give you a little bit of a taste of what the proverb says about how we're to disciple our children. And one of the keys to that, if you read the book of Proverbs, is go through the book, and every time you see the words, "my son," underline them. Because "my son" is an introduction to what Solomon is going to say as if he were instructing his own boy. And after that will come instruction. If you want to know how to disciple your children, here are some ways you can do it. Look up every place in the book of Proverbs where you see the word "my son," and then read what follows, and you will find some interesting things. Now, we don't have time to look at all of them, but I made a list of them just to entice you to do this on your own. In chapter 1, verses 8 through 19, there's instruction about peer pressure. It begins with "my son," and it talks about peer pressure. In chapter 2, verses 1 and following, there's instruction about paying attention to wise counsel. How do you teach your children to pay attention? In chapter 3, there's instruction about putting your trust in God. In chapter 4, there's instruction about protecting your heart from that which can destroy you. In chapter 5, there's a great paragraph of instruction on proper speech. How many of you know that children often need to be taught what to say and what not to say? In chapter 6, there's instruction about parental guidance. And in chapter 7, there's instruction about purity. And I'm not going to go any further than that, but you can go further than that. And if you want to know how to disciple your children and how to make input into their lives, every time you see the word "my son" in the text, read carefully what follows, and you will have a good outline for the discipleship of your children. What I really want to talk with you about primarily is the fact that parents are not only called upon to disciple their children, they're called upon to discipline their children. Discipline is almost going out of style. And if you don't believe that, travel on an airplane. I'm quite a traveler. And when I see them coming through the front door, I begin to pray as they move toward my seat. Oh, Lord, keep them at least 7 or 8 rows away. Because it is overwhelming to me how parents allow their children to do anything and don't even make any attempt. Don and I were flying home from someplace, and there was a mother seated 2 rows in front of us, and she had 2 little children. The one little girl was screaming her head off. How many of you know that children have a scream that's in a pitch that is the most hurtful part of your eardrum? How many of you know that? Well, she had managed that pitch, and it was nonstop. This was a 2.5-hour flight. And I kid you not, her mom was reading Ladies' Home Journal, just hanging on to the kids so she wouldn't run up and down the aisle while she screamed her head off reading her magazine like nothing was going on. And I had to pray that God would give me the discipline

0: not to say something I'd be sorry about later. No, absolutely no attempt to bring discipline or control into the life. Where did this all start? Well, it didn't come from Solomon, I promise you, because let me tell you what Solomon has to say about all this. This would not get me any acclaim on talk shows today, but I'm just going to read to you what the Bible says. First of all, the Bible says that discipline is proper for every child. That's the first principle. It's proper for every child. Notice chapter 3, verses 11 and 12. Here are the Proverbs. My son, do not despise the chastening of the Lord, nor detest his correction. For whom the Lord loves, he corrects, just as a father, the son in whom he delights. Proverbs 29 and verse 17 says, correct your son and he will give you rest. Yes, he will give delight to your soul. Hebrews 12:7 says, if you endure correction, God deals with you as with sons. For what son is he whom the father does not chasten? So no matter how big or how strong or how mean, every child is to be under discipline. What is happening in this world of ours is dominated by humanist philosophy is the accumulated effect of several generations of young people who have not been under any discipline at all. And in the name of freedom, we have turned them loose too soon, and we are living with the sad result of our negligence. Paul Harvey expressed the conviction of many of us when he said these words. He said, I am against giving youth more freedom. They've already about as much freedom as an unguided missile. Jesus didn't campaign for unlimited freedom. He bound himself to God's will. We need some Christian youth with direction and purpose and faith and dedication, and that is born in the home. Sooner or later, we have to decide that. Last I knew, parents were still supposed to be in control. And discipline is proper for every child. Notice the second proverb. Discipline proves our love for our children. Proverbs 13:24 is known to most of you. It says, he that spares the rod hates his son, but he who loves him disciplines him promptly. Chastens him early, says the New King James. Do you remember your parents saying something like this? I'm going to discipline you, and I want you to know this because I love you. Or maybe this sticks in your mind as it does mine. This hurts me more than it does you. That last statement seemed to always be reserved as an introductory remark before I was really going to get it. Isn't it interesting that the number one reason that parents give for not disciplining their children is because I don't want to spank them because I just love them too much. But in reality, when we refuse to discipline our children, we are demonstrating the exact opposite, that we do not love them. We do not love them enough to stand in the way of their making the kinds of mistakes that can multiply into the critical, life-threatening mistake. Dr. James Dobson, in his bestseller, Dare to Discipline, has written that the parent has got to convince himself that discipline is not something he does to the child, but something he does for the child. The attitude toward the child must be, I love you too much to let you behave like that. When you see parents letting their children run wild and not standing in the way of their disobedient behavior, do not make the false conclusion that they must really love their children a lot because they don't want to touch them. They don't love them enough to stand in the way of that which is destroying them and those around them. So discipline is a demonstration of your love for your children. How many of you know that when the Father up above disciplines us, it's because he loves us?
1: Amen. Amen. We'll have more of this on the Friday edition of Turning Point tomorrow. I hope you'll be with us as we finish up our discussion of Proverbs for Parents. And we have several more of these powerful principle messages from the book of Proverbs coming up in the rest of the month of August. I hope you'll stay focused with us and allow this book to minister to your life. 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And we'll see you right here tomorrow.
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7: Over 20 years ago, a technological milestone was reached. Those with computers in their homes outnumbered people with televisions in their homes. Now we have more smartphones than televisions in homes. But is all this technology actually saving us time and making our lives better? According to the book Time Traps by Todd Duncan, the answer usually is no. Some studies have shown that these high-tech traps are wasting as much as a quarter of someone's workday and even more at home. So if you're aching for more time, turn off the computers, video games, TVs, and other tech devices, and you'll add an average of about 2 to 3 hours to your day. Don't let valuable time with your family or time you need to relax and recharge be eaten up by these high-tech time traps. The Bible says redeem your time. That means trade it in for something worthwhile. The number one complaint from families is there isn't enough time. That's because much of that time is being gobbled up by these high-tech time traps. 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
9: The Euthanasia Prevention Coalition has shared 5 key reasons to oppose physician-assisted suicide or assisted death. 1, laws permitting assisted death give doctors the right to cause a person's death. Society should never allow one person to legally kill another. 2, assisted death laws are designed to protect the physician who is willing to participate, not the person who is being killed. 3. When the role of a physician changes from healer to killer, it fundamentally changes the physician. 4. Doctors are fallible. They can make medical errors and misdiagnose conditions. 5. Assisted death laws should be opposed because legalization pressures physicians who then pressure patients. Society must maintain and build on its commitment to caring, not killing.
8: This has been Pro-Life Perspective from National Right to Life at nrlc.org.
3: 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And that's a great way to do it. Coming up on In Touch, through faith in Christ, our sins are forgiven. And if we're to then live as God intends, we must be willing to share the gift of forgiveness. Part two of Dr. Stanley's message coming up on In Touch in just a moment. Now we say good morning to staff meteorologist Mike Cox with a look at the Thursday forecast.
10: 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It'll be partly cloudy today, a small chance of a shower or thunderstorm this afternoon with a high of 88. Tonight, cloudy, small chance of rain as well with a low of 68.
11: You can't be joyous about God and bitter toward other people. You can't lift up holy hands to a holy God and praise Him and worship Him and adore Him and go right back home and just absolutely let somebody have it. It doesn't work. If the praise is to be genuine, that praise must be born out of a heart of love toward God. How can I love God whom I have not seen if I have ill will toward my brother whom I do see?
12: When others hurt us, it's sometimes hard to even think about forgiving them. But today on In Touch, the teaching ministry of Dr. Charles Stanley, we'll see that withholding forgiveness is devastating. It destroys intimacy and eventually poisons our relationships. Stay with us now and learn how to maintain a spirit of forgiveness. 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
11: Well, when I think about God, I think about this truth. That is that forgiveness is the gift of God to every single person. So what I want to talk about in this message is the gift of forgiveness. And I want you to turn, if you will, to Ephesians chapter 4. And Paul in this Ephesians chapter is talking about some things that do not fit who we are as believers. In fact, in the first three chapters, he's talking about who we are in Christ and what our position is in Him. And then in the last three chapters, he's talking about how we ought to behave, that is, how we ought to practice who we are in Christ Jesus. So I want you to begin, if you will, in the 29th verse. One of the things he says here, he says, "Let no unwholesome word proceed from your mouth, but only such a word as is good for edification according to the need of the moment, that it may give grace to those who hear." And then he makes a statement that most of us know this one by heart. He says, "Do not grieve the Holy Spirit of God, by whom you are sealed for the day of redemption." Then here's what he says. "Let all bitterness and wrath and anger and clamor and slander be put away from you, along with all malice. And be kind to one another, tenderhearted, forgiving each other, just as God in Christ also has forgiven you." Now, when a person has an unforgiving spirit and refuses to be kind and tenderhearted and forgiving, even as God has forgiven us in Christ Jesus, when a person refuses to do that, what happens to them? Well, there's some very definite consequences. One of them is emotional bondage. And this is where people are, who are living in anger and bitterness and hostility and resentment. And everybody's going to have things done to them or said about them in life, because that's the kind of world we live in. It's never going to be a place where everybody just loves you. Listen, any person who acts in such a fashion to be sure that everybody will love them, well, first of all, some people are not going to love you just because you're being too kind. I mean, it's amazing what people get upset about. They don't believe you. They think you're fake, and they think you're just being hypocritical. You know, nobody could act like that. No one is going to have everybody liking them. That's just the way life is. And the sooner you'd realize, the only person I have to please is God. He's the only person I really want to please. And if everybody else comes along, fine. And so you can't live your life trying to please people, but you can live your life forgiving those who misunderstand, forgiving those who may wrong us. Emotional bondage. Think about this. If a person has a spirit of unforgiveness and bitterness and resentment or anger and hostility they're not willing to deal with, listen to me, it's going to color everything in their life. Jealousy is going to color every attitude. It's going to color everything in their life. It affects the way they think about everything, because you see, you can't separate your emotions from every other part of you. Your spirit, your body, they all fit and they all work together. Body, soul, mind, spirit, all goes together. You cannot be bitter toward people and receive love. I'll tell you what, it's like static. It's like putting a square peg in a round hole. It just won't fit. You can't fit bitterness into a life and say, well, you know, boy, I just feel loved by you and loved by him and loved by her and loved by them. But I'm telling you right now, that's where I feel over here. It just doesn't work that way. They're in bondage, frozen, and wondering what's wrong with life. And you know what people do like that? They blame everything and everybody, everything coming and going. It's his fault, her fault, their fault. If they hadn't done this, if they'd have given me this on this job, if my pay had been raised, all these things, if I'd been put in this position, blame, blame, blame, blame, blame. And what happens? It just seethe and sift and boil in anger and bitterness and resentment, and something horrible is going on the inside. First result is emotional bondage. Second result is broken relationships. Listen, you cannot have good relationships with everybody and single out one and hate or despise that person. You absolutely cannot. You see, loving people and liking the way they act is something different. I can love a person without liking the way they act. And you and I are not going to get along with everybody the same. Personalities are different. There's certain types of personalities that fit better than others. And so that's just part of life and part of us growing up and being natural in this world in which you and I live. We're all different. We all came from different situations and circumstances, so we don't all agree about everything. But to have an unforgiving spirit is something totally different. And an unforgiving spirit hampers relationships. Because if you and I tried to be friends and I have an unforgiving spirit towards someone else, more than likely I'm going to suspect you. Or I'll be on guard lest I get hurt again. And that's why you and I have to be forgiving toward others no matter what they do, or we can't have healthy relationships with other people. Because we'll be on guard that we don't get hurt. And this is where a lot of people are. They're living just like this. They've got their guard up. They've been hurt. They've been hurt greatly. They've been hurt deeply. Their pain is intense. And somehow they can't deal with it or won't deal with it. And so they walk around their guard up. I want to be your friend, but don't cross this wall. Brother, the day you cross this wall, you're in trouble. And so they walk around walled in. You know what they've done? They put the blocks of resentment and hostility and anger in their own wall. Now, they may feel like, well, why don't people love me? Why don't people like me? Why don't they want to be around me? Well, because you got them walled out. And so because we allow the years to go by, building up resentment, hostility, and anger, then we wonder why folks, listen, people climb the wall, and what do? We hit them on the fingers when their fingers get to the top of the wall. Don't get inside my wall because I'm not comfortable with you in there. And we shut them out. And you've met people, for example, that you walk up and say, how you doing? Fine. No matter what you say to them, once you get a response like that, you know that's a one-way relationship. You know why? They're frozen about something. Their emotional life is all frozen and hung up about something. And especially when a father or mother, when their kids come, listen, when your kids come up and you hug your kids, I mean, you throw everything you got into it. Your kids walk up and hug you, and it's like hugging this desk. You know what it says? You don't have to say anything. It says to them, listen, their emotions are just that instant they say, he doesn't love me. She doesn't love me. Because you love somebody, you are kind and tenderhearted, and you are pliable. And you know what? The more you love somebody, the more of a pushover you are. That's why your grandchildren can come up to you and they'll say, you know I'm hung, don't you? My grandchildren come up to me and say, Gramps, I want so-and-so. Don't even ask me any more questions. When do we go get it? You know why? When do we go get it? Because that love has absolutely no barriers. Not one barrier whatsoever. Well, the truth is, and I'm asking the Lord, now, Lord, enable me to love everybody like I love my grandchildren. Absolutely, don't ask any questions. What can I do for you? You see, Jesus, nobody ever approached Jesus and he said, you know why I know he was such an absolutely fantastic lover? Because the kids were always running up to him. Now, if children are always running up to you, you know what they feel? They feel something good. Now, we can fake each other up, but you can't fake a child out. I guarantee you can't fake a child out. Listen, you can have two grandmothers, and those kids are going to be drawn to one and just nice to the other. You know why? Because a child, 3 years old or 7 years old or 2 years old, listen, they read hearts much better than we do. I mean, we get all impressed by what they do for us and how they look and what they give us and all these things. A heart with a child, a little grandchild, 3 years old, 5 years old, their heart tells them, Granny's heart or Gramps' heart, we're all the same. but you let one be hard, and that child will never know exactly what's going on, but they just know something about them that doesn't appeal to them. You know what it says? You can't hide love. Neither can you hide a bitter, angry, unforgiving spirit. And so, therefore, we hinder wonderful relationships when we don't deal with these things that are so absolutely evident. Well, a third thing that happens here is this. It erodes our fellowship with God. Listen to this. You can't be joyous about God and bitter toward other people. And that's why praise. Listen, when I think about people praising the Lord, and I believe in lifting your hands. Paul said, lift up our holy hands before the Lord and praised Him. I believe in that. You can't lift up holy hands to a holy God and praise Him and worship Him and adore Him and go right back home and just absolutely let somebody have it. It doesn't work. Oh, that's fakey stuff. That's why if the praise is to be genuine, that praise must be born out of a heart of love toward God. And He says, how can I love God whom I have not seen if I have ill will toward my brother whom I do see? So what happens? It erodes our fellowship with Him. Let me mention one other thing. Not only is it going to erode my relationship to God, but there's one other thing that does happen. And that is, it will affect you physically. These bodies of ours were not made to harbor bitterness, resentment, hostility, and anger very long. You say, I know folks who are old with that. Well, that's true. But look what's happening to them on the inside. Look what happens to them physically. Some people, it affects them more emotionally than it does physically. But physically, it's going to affect you. God didn't make us to live this kind of life. Especially the believer who has to wrestle what they know is right and what they know is wrong. The unbeliever somehow probably can get by with it a little better than the believer. I wouldn't make that as a fact. I'm just saying it appears sometimes that's the way it is. But you and I know better. And physically it affects us. So what we have to ask is, how do we deal with it? So let's look at several different cases quickly. Let's look at the person who comes to you and says, here's what I did. You know this is what I did, and I want to tell you that I'm sorry, and I'm asking you to forgive me. The only proper response is you are forgiven. Period. And that's a choice we make. Forgiveness is not a feeling we have. Forgiveness is a choice we make. You're forgiven. That means next time I see you, I'm not going to say, yeah, mm-hmm, I got you, mm-hmm, yeah. No, it says next time I see you, hi. You know why? Because He's free. And look at this. Not only is He free, but you're free. And listen, as long as you have an unforgiving spirit towards someone else, not only are they not free, you're not free. So with the person who comes to you, the way to deal with that is to forgive them. Make a choice. What about the people who will never come to you? They'll never say, they know they wronged you, but they'll never admit it. They'll never say, they'll justify it all of their life. They'll never come to you. They'll never admit it. They'll always be justifying it. And they may continue to do it to you. How do you deal with a person who is not ever going to say, I wronged you? Or maybe, what about the person who wronged you and they don't even realize they did it? But I mean, they hurt you deeply. Or it cost you financially in a great way. They don't even realize they did it. And then what about the person who's wronged you and they died? So let's put those three categories together. Those who know it, but they'll never admit it, never confess it, never ask you to forgive them. Those who don't even know they did it, and those who did it, knew they did it, but died, and you didn't deal with it. Somebody says, well, if they're dead, that finishes that. No, it doesn't. It doesn't. And friend, I've never had this happen to me, but I do know a few folks who have. I'm here to tell you, when there is animosity and bitterness and resentment in somebody's heart towards someone and that person dies, listen, that person goes through a terrible turmoil. You know why? Because when that body is in the casket, it is over as far as talking to them. They can't ever respond. And when you put that body in the grave, there is no response. It's over. But it's not over with the person who held the animosity. That's why it's very important to deal with things. So what about these three persons? The persons who know, but not about to ask you to forgive them. The people who don't even know what they've done, and the people who've died. Here's what you do, and this will work. You find your place, it's quiet, it's just you, by yourself in a room, and you put two chairs facing each other, and you sit down in one of them. And you visualize the other person sitting in the other one. And you tell them, you really hurt me. You hurt me deeply. Here's what you did, and here's how you did it. And here's what I felt. And here's the anger I felt. Here's the embarrassment I felt. And here's all the struggles I went through. And you say everything you need to say to them, how they hurt you. You may feel like crying, or you may feel like banging on the chair. Whatever's necessary, you get it out and tell them what they did. And then you say to them, but because my Heavenly Father has forgiven me of all my sin and set me free, I want you to know that you're free. I forgive you for what you've done to me. And from this moment on, I don't hold it against you any longer. You're free. You say, suppose I don't feel that. It has nothing to do with feelings. It has to do with a decision. I choose to forgive that person. You say, you talking to an empty chair, talking to a chair that has no physical person, but one whom you visualize seated in that chair. You tell them exactly how you feel. And you make a choice, I forgive you. And then you may say this, Heavenly Father, out of gratitude and thanksgiving for your forgiveness and your love and your kindness and your tenderheartedness toward me, I thank you for healing me of these bad memories that I have had in the past. And I thank you now for the healing process that's taking place in my life at this very moment. And I want to thank you that I could set this person free just like you set me free. They're forgiven now just as I'm forgiven. And I thank you, Father, for my new perspective on this person and on my life. Now, friend, there's not a single person alive who cannot do that if you're willing. And what'll happen? First of all, you'll be set free. Secondly, your viewpoint and your perspective on that person will change. And number three, you can take a leap forward in your spiritual life. And number four, what you do is you open the door for God to use you in ways that He would never use you. He'd already set a limit on your usefulness until you dealt with your brother or your sister. And so, my friend, I want to ask you in Jesus' name, if you've never trusted Jesus as your Savior, you say, well, how could He ever forgive me? Because He loves you and because His Son paid your price. And if you'll ask Him to forgive you of your sins, He'll forgive you right where you are. He erases the sin debt. He sets you free. And then some of you may have to deal with somebody out there that you have real bitterness toward, animosity, or maybe it's something not quite so difficult as that. When do you do it? As quickly as possible. How do you do it? Now listen carefully. Sometimes you may have to go to someone and say, I want to tell you that my attitude towards you has not been right. I felt that you treated me a certain way. That was my feeling. But regardless, I want to ask you to forgive me for how I've responded to what I have felt. You've not blamed them. Now listen carefully. It's very important you be very wise before you go to someone and ask them to forgive you for your attitude toward them when they've not asked you to forgive them, because their response may be absolutely atrocious because they don't even have any idea what you're talking about. You have to be very careful about how you ask someone to forgive you when they don't have any idea what's going on, especially depending upon what that is. But God may lead you to go to someone and say, I felt, not you did this to me, I felt, I understood. I was probably, I could have been wrong, but I wanted to deal with my attitude. I remember for myself when I had to go see my stepfather and say to him, and I could have listed a lot of things that he did to me that were wrong, I felt. And yet I remember I had to go to say, here's what I felt, here's how I hurt. But I want to ask you to forgive me for my wrong attitude, my wrong responses, because I didn't respond right as a kid. I didn't respond right as a teenager, and I didn't respond right as a young man. I'm asking you to forgive me. Well, that was the wise thing for me to do with him. You have to decide and ask God to show you what is wise with you about asking someone to forgive you for what you felt and your heart toward them, for what they may have done to you that could have been very painful. But one thing for certain, when your spirit is free of unforgiveness, you become a free human being, available for God to love through you and to use you in ways you will never experience until you are set free of an unforgiving spirit. And Father, we love you and thank you that you don't make those requirements to work 40 years, but you just point us to the cross and pour out your love on us. And I pray in Jesus' name you'll show us how to treat other people the same way, that your love may flow through us unhindered, and the dam that rises before us would all be broken down, and we could express love and forgiveness no matter what. We love you and we praise you and we bless you today in Jesus' name. Amen.
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11: He's absolutely sovereign over all things. God chose Abraham to be the father, the heart, the soul, the core, and the beginning of a whole nation of people through whom the Messiah would come. And no matter what happened, God had his way all the way to the coming of Jesus and his crucifixion. And being the sovereign of the universe, he has the right to decide. And for example, I was thinking about that the other day, and thinking about, God, what have you ever said, here's what I'm going to do, and you never asked me or told me what the conditions were. And I think I could think of a couple of times when God says, here's what I'm going to do. He didn't say, if you obey me, if you don't obey me, here's what I'm going to do. And in those cases, every single time, he has. So he doesn't have to make it conditional. That is, if God has something he wants to do in your life that's extremely important to him, when he says, here's what I'm going to do, that's what he's going to do.
12: 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We'd love to hear it. On In Touch next time, at times it can feel like it wouldn't be a bad idea to just do what you want to do. But disobedience to God is never a good idea. 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
3: Headed to the 9 o'clock hour, Dr. Kenneth Hill is going to join us in the Bible class with a message from the book of Jeremiah. Have your Bibles ready to study along with him. Following that, it's Southwest Radio Church, coming up at the bottom of the hour with another timely message from God's prophetic word. Right now, Mr. Nick has the word. He's going to begin a session today in 1 Thessalonians.
15: 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Today's reading from the word.

Now we begin reading from the Bible, 1 Thessalonians chapter 1. Paul and Silvanus and Timothy, to the Church of the Thessalonians in God the Father and the Lord Jesus Christ, grace to you and peace. We give thanks to God always for all of you, making mention of you in our prayers, constantly bearing in mind your work of faith and labor of love and steadfastness of hope in our Lord Jesus Christ, in the presence of our God and Father, knowing, brethren beloved by God, his choice of you. For our gospel did not come to you in word only, but also in power and in the Holy Spirit and with full conviction, just as you know what kind of men we proved to be among you for your sake. You also became imitators of us and of the Lord, having received the word in much tribulation with the joy of the Holy Spirit, so that you became an example to all the believers in Macedonia and in Achaia. For the word of the Lord has sounded forth from you, not only in Macedonia and Achaia, but also in every place your faith toward God has gone forth, so that we have no need to say anything. For they themselves report about us what kind of a reception we had with you, and how you turned to God from idols to serve a living and true God, and to wait for his Son from heaven, whom he raised from the dead, that is, Jesus, who rescues us from the wrath to come.

0: 1 Thessalonians chapter 2. For you yourselves know, brethren, that our coming to you was not in vain, but after we had already suffered and been mistreated in Philippi, as you know, we had the boldness in our God to speak to you the gospel of God amid much opposition. For our exhortation does not come from error or impurity or by way of deceit, but just as we have been approved by God to be entrusted with the gospel, so we speak, not as pleasing men, but God, who examines our hearts. For we never came with flattering speech, as you know, nor with a pretext for greed, God is witness, nor did we seek glory from men, either from you or from others, even though as apostles of Christ we might have asserted our authority. But we proved to be gentle among you, as a nursing mother tenderly cares for her own children. Having so fond an affection for you, we were well pleased to impart to you not only the gospel of God, but also our own lives, because you had become very dear to us. For you recall, brethren, our labor and hardship, how working night and day, so as not to be a burden to any of you, we proclaimed to you the gospel of God. You are witnesses, and so is God, how devoutly and uprightly and blamelessly we behaved toward you believers, just as you know how we were exhorting and encouraging and imploring each one of you as a father would his own children, so that you would walk in a manner worthy of the God who calls you into his own kingdom and glory. Find out more about this little ministry with a big message by visiting our website, theword.info. 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Theword.info. 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
1: Welcome to the Bible Class. We're continuing in our study of the book of Jeremiah. We're in chapter 34. We've completed at verse 7. And the last verse there that we were studying, when the king of Babylon's army fought against Jerusalem and against all the cities of Judah that were left, against Lachish and against Azekah, for these defensed cities remained of the cities of Judah. We see that these are the two key defensed cities that were situated southwest of Jerusalem. They were located on the main route to the city. And so if they fell, because they were used to pre-defend, if you will, Jerusalem. But if they fell, then that would mean that Jerusalem's fall was going to be very soon. 21 bits of pottery that had inscriptions on them that they have removed from the fortress of Lachish. That's about 25 miles southwest of Jerusalem. They furnish supplemental details of the conditions described in Jeremiah. There's a report on one of those pieces of pottery that the following situation at Lachish shortly before the fall, and this is the quotation, "And he would know concerning the beacons of Lachish that we are watching according to the instructions that my Lord has given, for we do not see the signals of Azekah. In other words, apparently Azekah had already fallen to the Babylonians prior to the fall of the city of Lachish. Now, verse 8, this is the word that came unto Jeremiah from the Lord. After that, the king Zedekiah had made a covenant with all the people which were at Jerusalem to proclaim liberty unto them, that every man should let his manservant, and every man his maidservant, being in a Hebrew or an Hebrewess, go free, that none should serve himself of them, to wit, of a Jew, his brother. In other words, there would be freedom for all Jews. Now, when all the princes and all the people which had entered into the covenant heard that every one should let his manservant and every one of his maidservant go free, that none should serve themselves of them any more, then they obeyed and let them go. But afterward they turned and caused the servants and the handmaids whom they had let go free to return, and brought them into subjection for servants and for handmaids. Therefore the word of the Lord came unto Jeremiah from the Lord, saying, Thus saith the Lord, the God of Israel, I made a covenant with your fathers in the day that I brought them forth out of the land of Egypt, out of the house of bondage, saying, At the end of 7 years let ye go every man his brother in Hebrew, which hath been sold unto thee. And when he hath served thee 6 years, thou shalt let him go free from thee. But your fathers hearkened not unto me, neither inclined their ear. And now, and ye were now turned, and had done right in my sight, in proclaiming liberty every man to his neighbor, and ye had made a covenant before me in the house which is called by my name, but ye turned and polluted my name, and caused every man his servant and every man his handmaid, whom he had set at liberty at their pleasure, to return, and brought them into subjection, to be unto you for servants and for handmaids. Therefore, thus saith the Lord, ye have not hearkened unto me in proclaiming liberty, every one to his brother and every man to his neighbor. Behold, I proclaim a liberty for you, saith the Lord, to the sword, to the pestilence, and to the famine, and I will make you to be removed into all the kingdoms of the earth. And I will give the men that have transgressed my covenant, which have not performed the words of the covenant which they had made before me, when they cut the calf in twain and passed between the parts thereof, the princes of Judah and the princes of Jerusalem, the eunuchs and the priests and the people of the land which passed between the parts of the calf, I will even give them into the hand of their enemies and into the hand of them that seek their life, and their dead bodies shall be for meat unto the fowls of the heaven and to the beasts of the earth. And Zedekiah, king of Judah, and his princes will I give unto the hand of their enemies, and into the hand of them that seek their life, and into the hand of the king of Babylon's army, which are gone up from you. Behold, I will command, saith the Lord, and cause them to return to this city, and they shall fight against it, and take it, and burn it with fire, and I will make the cities of Judah a desolation without an inhabitant. Notice, Zedekiah, the king, made a decree. The decree was a good decree. It was one that followed God's law. It was late. It was certainly not a timely decree, but it nonetheless was following the spirit of the law. And it was ignored by those that had slaves. The Hebrew law concerning slavery and the liberation of slaves is found in Exodus chapter 21 and Leviticus chapter 25, as well as in Deuteronomy chapter 15. It had apparently not been kept in force in Judah. Zedekiah's proclamation went beyond freeing slaves after 6 years' service and gave liberty to all slaves. So if they had been serving even 2 years or less than the 6 years, they would have been set at liberty. However, unless the people enter into the freedom that the truth supplies, there can be no liberty. And we find that in the New Testament, of course, in John chapter 8, verses 32 through 36. We see that, and we'll read that in just a moment to you. the liberated slaves were quickly re-enslaved by their slave masters. Now, we know even in these United States, when the slavery that was well within the confines of much of the U.S., when it was done away with in the 1865-plus era, then what we saw was that laws were put in place to re-enslave certain people that perhaps were caught in the net, if you wish to call it that, of slavery in the past. And so folks had laws made, whether they be laws of segregation or territorial laws or various other kinds of things, that would put those same people who had been in bondage again, a different kind of bondage perhaps, but nonetheless bondage. And finally, that was eradicated as well. The Israelites had a law that said, if you take a Jewish person as one of your slaves, as one of your servants, it will be for a period of 6 years, and in the sixth year, when the sixth year is over, when the seventh year begins, it'll be a year of Jubilee. And so in that seventh year, all the slaves who have been placed into bondage will then be set at liberty. And that's what the year of Jubilee was all about, the seventh year. It was a year of Sabbath, or a Sabbath year, if you will. And so the Jewish slaves were not perpetual in their slavery. They could be sold into slavery for a period of time only. And God made sure that the society at large did not have a slave class. This was not allowed. And yet, Judah here had made it such. It was an anathema to God. God never set it up for it to be that way. People were able to get out of their debts and to get out of trouble by selling themselves into slavery, but it was their own free will to do that. And then they had the opportunity to become free every seventh year. Now, let's go to John chapter 8 and read there about the freedom that we have in Jesus Christ, John 8, 32 through 36. And ye shall know the truth, and the truth shall make you free. They answered him, that is the Jewish folks, we be Abraham's seed, and were never in bondage to any man. How sayest thou, ye shall be made free? And Jesus answered them, verily, verily, I say unto you, whosoever committeth sin is the servant of sin. And the servant abideth not in the house forever, but the Son abideth ever. If the Son therefore shall make you free, ye shall be free indeed. So the key here is that if the Son therefore shall make you free, ye shall be free indeed. And God himself had made the Jewish slaves free in the seventh year. And that was the way that God had put it together, so there would be no perpetual servitude or perpetual slavery. Now, one commentator put it this way, said, Zedekiah convinced the people to release their Hebrew slaves, who were supposed to be given their freedom after 6 years, hoping thereby to impress God and cause him to relieve the Babylonian siege against Jerusalem. But when news came that an advancing Egyptian army caused the Babylonians temporarily to lift the siege and regroup against the Egyptians, in Jeremiah 37:5, the slave owners, feeling that the danger was past, forced their slaves back into service. And so this is what happened. Chapter 35, verse 1, the word which came unto Jeremiah from the Lord in the days of Jehoiakim, the son of Josiah, king of Judah, saying, go unto the house of the Rechabites, and speak unto them, and bring them into the house of the Lord, into one of the chambers, and give them wine to drink. Then I took Jezaniah, the son of Jeremiah, the son of Habazaniah, and his brethren, and all his sons, and the whole house of the Rechabites. And I brought them into the house of the Lord, into the chamber of the sons of Hanan, the son of Igdaliah, the man of God, which was by the chamber of the princes, which was above the chamber of Maaseiah, the son of Shallum, the keeper of the door. And I set before the sons of the house of the Rechabites pots full of wine and cups, and I said unto them, drink ye wine. But they said, we will drink no wine, for Jonadab, the son of Rechab, our father, commanded us, saying, ye shall drink no wine, neither ye nor your sons forever. Neither shall ye build house, nor sow seed, nor plant vineyard, nor have any, but all your days ye shall dwell in tents, that ye may live many days in the land where ye be strangers. Thus have we obeyed the voice of Jonadab, the son of Rechab, our father, in all that he hath charged us, to drink no wine all our days, we, our wives, our sons, nor our daughters, nor to build houses for us to dwell in. Neither have we a vineyard, nor field, nor seed, but we have dwelt in tents, and have obeyed and done according to all that Jonadab our father commanded us. Now, before we get into the rest of the scripture here in chapter 35, we see that this is a Jewish Puritan group, if you will. This is folks who were descended from the Kenites, and their way of life was nomadic and austere. And their prohibition of wine recalled Nazarite vows. This nomadic way of life and protesting modernization came about from Jonadab, the son of Rechab, in Israel, about 842 B.C. And at this time, we're looking at about, 590 B.C., something like that. So about 300 years difference, something 250, 300 years difference. Jeremiah was commanded to give them wine to drink, and they refused it. Now, let's get back to reading here. In verse 11, but it came to pass, when Nebuchadnezzar, king of Babylon, came up into the land, that we said, come and let us go to Jerusalem for fear of the army of the Chaldeans, and for fear of the army

them for fear of the army of the Chaldeans and for fear of the army of the Syrians. So we dwell at Jerusalem. Then came the word of the Lord unto Jeremiah, saying, Thus saith the Lord of hosts, the God of Israel, Go and tell the men of Judah and the inhabitants of Jerusalem, Will ye not receive instruction to hearken to my words, saith the Lord? The words of Jonadab, the son of Rechab, that he commanded his sons not to drink wine are performed, for unto this day they drink none, but obey their father's commandment. Notwithstanding, I have spoken unto you, rising early and speaking, but ye hearken not unto me. I have sent also unto you all my servants, the prophets, rising up early, sending them, saying, Return ye now every man from his evil way, and amend your doings, and go not after other gods to serve them. And ye shall dwell in the land which I have given to you and to your fathers, but ye have not inclined your ear nor hearkened unto me, because the sons of Jonadab, the son of Rechab, have performed the commandment of their father, which he commanded them, but this people hath not hearkened unto me. Therefore, thus saith the Lord God of hosts, the God of Israel, Behold, I will bring upon Judah and upon all the inhabitants of Jerusalem all the evil that I have pronounced against them, because I have spoken unto them, but they have not heard, and I have called unto them, but they have not answered. And Jeremiah said unto the house of the Rechabites, Thus saith the Lord of hosts, the God of Israel, because you have obeyed the commandment of Jonadab your father, and kept all his precepts, and done according to all that he hath commanded you, Therefore thus saith the Lord of hosts, the God of Israel, Jonadab, the son of Rechab, shall not want a man to stand before me forever. Now, here we are down to verse 19 of chapter 35, and we see a blessing that is given to the Rechabites because of their fidelity to their earthly forebears' commandment to them, of what to do and what not to do. And they were following the commandment of their forebears, their forefathers. But God is talking to the people of Judah and saying, You don't even listen to me. I'm God Almighty. I'm not just a forefather or a forebear of your line. I am actually the God who created all things. And yet, you don't follow what I tell you to do. So Jeremiah uses the fidelity of the Rechabites as an object lesson to Judah, who by contrast then has broken God's commandments at every turn. Notice the promise there in verse 19. Because the Rechabites have done what they were commanded to do by their earthly forebears, God says that Jonadab, the son of Rechab, shall not want a man to stand before me forever. In other words, there will always be a Rechabite clan or family that will be following after God Almighty. Chapter 36, verse 1, And it came to pass in the fourth year of Jehoiakim, the son of Josiah, king of Judah, that this word came unto Jeremiah from the Lord, saying, Take thee a roll of a book, and write therein all the words that I have spoken unto thee against Israel, and against Judah, and against all the nations, from the day I spake unto thee, from the days of Josiah, even unto this day. It may be that the house of Judah will hear all the evil which I purpose to do unto them, that they may return every man from his evil way, that I may forgive their iniquity and their sin. Then Jeremiah called Baruch, the son of Neriah, and Baruch wrote from the mouth of Jeremiah all the words of the Lord which he had spoken unto him upon a roll of a book. And Jeremiah commanded Baruch, saying, I am shut up, I cannot go into the house of the Lord. Therefore go thou, and read in the roll which thou hast written from my mouth the words of the Lord in the ears of the people in the Lord's day upon the fasting day, and also thou shalt read them in the ears of all Judah that come out of their cities. It may be they will present their supplication before the Lord, and will return every one from his evil way, for great is the anger and the fury that the Lord hath pronounced against this people.
in Baruch, the son of Neriah.

0: did according to all that Jeremiah the prophet commanded him, reading in the book the words of the Lord in the Lord's house. And it came to pass in the fifth year of Jehoiakim, the son of Josiah, king of Judah, in the ninth month, that they proclaimed a fast before the Lord to all the people of Jerusalem and all the people that came from the cities of Judah unto Jerusalem. Then read Baruch in the book of the words of Jeremiah in the house of the Lord, in the chamber of Jemariah, the son of Shaphan, the scribe, in the higher court, at the entry of the new gate of the Lord's house, in the ears of all the people. And what we will see as we study this is the response. And it is not one of favor, but one of disfavor, because Judah continues to go against the very word of God.
1: 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Until our next Bible Class program, we are trusting that the Lord will richly bless you as you serve Him.
2: Picture getting into your car, heading into a busy city, ignoring all the warning signs, speed limits, red lights, street signs, and stop signs. And on top of that, you don't have GPS, written directions, or a map. Do you really think you're going to safely reach your destination? Of course not. You wouldn't dare drive under those conditions. Yet this is how many of us operate our finances. There are warning signs, but we ignore them. We want to reach our financial goals, but no plans mapped out to get us there. That's a road to financial disaster. Most families don't know where they are financially. Just as highways have flashing lights and warning signs to help us drive safely, so do our finances. For example, do you have an emergency fund that you give to regularly? If you don't, warning lights should be flashing all over the place. How about savings? Did you know if you saved about $5 a day, you would have over $1 million in your lifetime? Take some time to find out the biblical principles for creating a money map for your family. 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
1: As we move to the bottom of the 9 o'clock hour, we're reminded that Southwest Radio Church is on the way with another Watchman on the Wall program. Later today at 11:30 on Love Worth Finding, Dr. Adrian Rogers will turn back to Matthew chapter 19 and bring a message, the sacredness of marriage according to Jesus. That's all coming up. Right now, it's time for us to check in with Mission Network News.
3: I'm Ruth Kramer with Mission Network News. Rescue outcomes start to look grim after the Columbia quake. Then later, we'll have some good news about a pastor who is imprisoned in Syria. We'll tell you all about it in just a few moments. But first, the 72-hour golden window for rescue efforts is closing today in Colombia. That means the chance of survival drops for those who are still trapped by Monday's 7.4 magnitude earthquake and the aftershocks. But that won't stop the Herculean efforts of trained rescue personnel and civilians alike. Ministries like AMG International, with an established network in Colombia, have already sent immediate relief. AMG CEO Brian Dennett was actually in Colombia just a few days before the quake hit.
4: We were all over the country and in many of the places where the earthquake really did a lot of damage. And we visited homes and families and just dear brothers and sisters in Christ. And now they are really suffering.
3: He says communication with their local team has been a struggle. That's the double blow of a disaster like this, which has damaged Colombia's power and telephone grids. If you're looking for a way to help, AMG is leveraging its network of churches and schools in Colombia to meet urgent needs.
4: As always, we will take the opportunity to share the hope that we have in Christ as we minister to people.
3: Tragedies like this get lost in next week's headlines. Would you commit to standing with the people of Colombia in both prayer and support, not just for this month, but also for the months ahead? We'll connect you at missionnews.org. Meanwhile, Haiti's long-awaited election has been pushed back on the calendar as Haitians are waiting for hope. Haiti's first elections in a decade were originally scheduled for August 30th, but the country's prime minister said the security situation isn't strong enough to hold elections this month. So the vote was rescheduled for December 13th, with a runoff planned for February. Gang violence has repeatedly disrupted Haiti's political process and displaced over a million people. Greg Yoder, president of Christian World Outreach, says,
5: I think people are putting their hope in something good would happen from elections. They're putting their hope in the government and that somehow that will resolve some of the issues that Haiti's been dealing with for the last probably 5 years.
3: CWO is pointing Haitians to a better hope in Christ. The ministry recently brought pastors and church leaders together in Haiti for their annual leadership conference.
5: Our hope is that they go back strengthened, ready for whatever comes after these elections, that got to work through the people in these churches as they minister to people in their communities.
3: Yoder asked us to
5: pray that the elections will happen and, again, that they'll be peaceful.
3: Pray, too, that Haitians will ultimately put their trust in Christ. And finally, there's good news for those who are praying for Nihad Hassan, a Syrian Kurdish pastor. Pierre Hosni of Horizons International says,
6: Pastor Nihad is safely back in Lebanon. Our team had a big celebration in the Kurdish church to welcome him back.
3: Police arrested the pastor while he was visiting northern Syria in late July.
6: We sent Pastor Nihad and his wife and two kids on an exploratory trip to look into actually planting a church, because we have a lot of Kurdish Muslim background believers who had come to Christ in Lebanon, and they gradually have been moving back to Syria.
3: His accusers used his old social media posts, taken out of context, to get him into trouble with authorities.
6: Nihad was speaking out against genocidal massacres against the Kurds, but it was kind of made to look as if he was opposing Muslims and the government in general.
3: But thankfully,
6: he was able to get a good lawyer, and we went through all channels that we could, including the Evangelical High Council in Lebanon and Syria, contacting different people to get him free.
3: Pray for his family in the aftermath.
6: His main concern when I was talking to him is just that his kids are traumatized.
3: Thanks for listening to Mission Network News, a service of One Way Ministries. 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So by giving to Mission Network News, you enable us to keep the stories of God's kingdom coming. 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I'm Ruth Kramer.
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8: I'm meteorologist Mike Cox. It'll be partly cloudy to mostly sunny at times on this Thursday, and I think mostly dry today. There's only a small chance of a stray shower or thunderstorm as we get into the latter part of this afternoon. Look for a high of 88. Tonight, cloudy skies, small chance of rain. Our low drops to 68. Now for tomorrow, it'll be a partly cloudy Friday for a while. We do have a little bit better chance of scattered showers and storms as we go to Friday afternoon. We'll still have a high of 88 degrees.

0: 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God is still on the throne, and prayer changes things. Today, Larry Stamm will take us in the land of Israel and share some much-needed encouragement from God's Word. 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We'll see you in Northfield, Minnesota, September 18th and 19th. Observing the signs of the times causes some Christians to think that everything's falling apart. Psalm 2 reminds us that it's not falling apart. It's falling into place for God's ultimate victory. Standing in northern Israel, Jewish follower of Jesus Larry Stamm reveals the truths in this prophetic psalm. Josh Davis then turns to 1 Thessalonians 5 to encourage believers living in these significant days.
1: Greetings, friends. I'm excited to bring you another selection from our brand new In the Land video teaching project. We filmed this on location in the Holy Land, 5 different Bible teachers, over 90 minutes worth of content. Today, we're going to be hearing from Larry Stamm. He's going to be looking at Psalm 2, a powerful prophetic psalm that's messianic in nature, but it doesn't just look to Jesus' first coming. It also looks to the end times and when he will return. Larry Stamm filmed this teaching standing in northern Israel, and he'll explain a little bit more about the significance of that particular site as he begins his teaching. Now let's join Larry Stamm to understand more about this prophetic psalm, Psalm 2.
2: Shalom, friends. Larry Stamm here, coming to you from the Holy Land, Yeretz Yisrael, the land of Israel, and specifically coming to you from the Golan Heights, a strategic place in the modern state of Israel. In today's study, I want to ask you a question. Do the events of the day, the pandemonium and chaos of today's events in the world, discourage you and get you down? Well, I want to encourage you in this Bible study that we're about to embark on. I hope that you are refreshed in God's Word, focusing on the promises of God. Because I want you to know, friends, that the way things are not the way things will be in the soon coming future. We're going to study Psalm 2 today. This is a royal psalm. It's a beautiful psalm about the future reign of Messiah. I'm reading Psalm 2, beginning in verse 1. The Word of God says, "Why do the nations rage and the people plot a vain thing? The kings of the earth set themselves and the rulers take counsel together against the Lord and against his anointed, saying, 'Let us break their bonds in pieces and cast away their cords from us.' He who sits in the heavens shall laugh. The Lord shall hold them in derision. Then he shall speak to them in his wrath and distress them in his deep displeasure. Yet I have set my king on my holy hill of Zion. I will declare the decree. The Lord has said to me, 'You are my son. Today I have begotten you.' Ask of me, and I will give you the nations for your inheritance and the ends of the earth for your possession. You shall break them with a rod of iron. You shall dash them to pieces like a potter's vessel. Now, therefore, be wise, O kings. Be instructed, you judges of the earth. Serve the Lord with fear and rejoice with trembling. Kiss the Son, lest he be angry and you perish in the way, when his wrath is kindled but a little. Blessed are all those who put their trust in him." Again, as I mentioned, this is a royal psalm. And as we start, the context is things appear to be falling apart, but they're actually falling into place. Because remember, history is his story, and God is in control. In God's providence, things are unfolding exactly the way they should. So to us, in the current chaos and pandemonium of the day, things are falling apart. But make no mistake, they're not actually falling apart. They're falling into place. It's interesting to note that in Psalm 2, this is the first explicit reference to the relationship in the Trinity between God the Father and God the Son. We can separate the psalm into a few basic teaching points for connections for us. First of all, in verses 1 through 3, we'll learn about man's rebellion. In verses 4 through 6, we'll talk about God's purpose. In verses 7 through 9, we'll talk about God's reign. And in verses 10 through 12, as we conclude our brief study of Psalm 2, we'll talk about man's responsibility. First of all, take a look at verses 1 through 3 once again. Verses 1 through 3, Psalm 2. Why do the nations rage and the people plot a vain thing? The kings of the earth set themselves and the rulers take counsel together against the Lord and against his anointed, saying, let us break their bonds in pieces and cast away their cords from us. We must understand that the nations are raging against God and his anointed. Who are his anointed? Well, in a specific sense, God's anointed would be God's Messiah, the Son of God. We as Christians know him as Jesus Christ. So the nations are raging against God and his anointed, the Son of God, Messiah Jesus. But in a very general sense, the nations are also raging against God's people, the redeemed of God. And we see that in our modern day. The modern day church is being persecuted in many ways in unprecedented fashion. And so what we're seeing in today's geopolitical world is really a manifestation of a spiritual reality. The battle lines are being drawn, perhaps in ways manifested that we've never really seen before in our modern time. But make no mistake, the nations are raging against God and his anointed. Why? Because the scripture tells us they want to break the bonds in pieces and cast away their cords from us. You see, there are two kinds of people in the world. There are those people who are aligned with God, God's redeemed, made up of Jew and Gentile, and those who are against God, who do not know Jesus Christ as Lord and Savior. And if you remember in the Gospels, Jesus said very plainly, he couldn't have been more clear. He said these words. He said, if you're not for me, you are what? That's right. You are against me. And so we see the battle lines being drawn. And this is really nothing new since the beginning of the world when God created mankind. We've seen this rebellion of man against a holy, righteous, just God. And we've seen man throughout history try to break the bonds, try to separate from God. Because when we align ourselves with God, we are accountable to the Creator. And people today, many who are lost and who don't know Jesus Christ, do not want to submit. They do not want to surrender. They do not want to give their allegiance to God. Because remember, Jesus also said, to whom much is given, much is expected. So we see here clearly in verses 1 through 3 of Psalm 2, man's rebellion. Now take a look at verses 4 through 6. Here's God's response to man's rebellion. He who sits in the heavens shall laugh. The Lord shall hold them in derision. Then he shall speak to them in his wrath and distress them in his displeasure. Yet I have set my king on my holy hill of Zion. God's response to man's rebellion, God holds them in derision. God laughs. If you remember, Assyria had taken Israel, the northern kingdom of Israel, captive in 721 BC, and they were next coming for the southern kingdom of Judah and King Hezekiah. Now, King Sennacherib, he talked a big game, and he called out Judah and King Hezekiah, and he said, hey, all the gods of those nations didn't deliver them. Your God, the God of the northern kingdom, didn't deliver them, and he's not going to deliver you from my assault on you. Note God's response in 2 Kings chapter 19, verses 20 and 22. Then Isaiah, the son of Amos, sent to Hezekiah, saying, thus says the Lord God of Israel, because you have prayed to me against Sennacherib, king of Assyria, I have heard. This is the word the Lord has spoken concerning him. Hear the words of God now given to Sennacherib. He's going to send Sennacherib a message now. the king of Assyria. God speaking, the virgin, the daughter of Zion, has despised you, laughed you to scorn. The daughter of Jerusalem has shaken her head behind your back. So he speaks through the people of Israel in derision at Sennacherib. But then in verse 28, listen to these words. God speaking now, because you rage against me and your tumult have come up to my ears, therefore I will put my hook in your nose and my bridle in your lips, and I will turn your back by the way which you came. So in short, after King Sennacherib calls out God's anointed and said, your God is not going to do anything for you, God calls him out and says, oh, yes, I will. And what occurs? In one night, the angel of the Lord will strike down the Assyrian army, 185,000 strong, dead in a moment. Once King Sennacherib gets a grasp of what occurred and the gravity of his entire army of 185,000 men being trashed, he tucks tail and heads back to his homeland. That, my friends, is the power and provision of God. But you know, on a spiritual note, as we think about the enemies of God's people, the redeemed, the greatest enemy that we face is the enemy of sin and death. In 1 Corinthians 15, Paul wrote these powerful words. He wrote, oh, death, where is your victory? Oh, Hades, where is your sting? And then Paul wrote, the sting of sin is death, and the strength of the sin is the law. But thanks be to God who gives us the victory in our Lord Jesus Christ. Friends, we can rejoice as believers. The tomb is empty. The war has been won. We're simply fighting out the skirmishes this side of glory, okay? But I want you to be encouraged. Psalm 37, verses 7 through 13. David wrote, rest in the Lord and wait patiently for him. Do not fret because of him who prospers in his way, because of the man who brings wicked schemes to pass. Cease from anger and forsake wrath. Do not fret. It only causes harm. For evildoers shall be cut off, but those who wait on the Lord, they shall inherit the earth for yet a little while, and the wicked shall be no more. Indeed, you will look carefully for his place, but it shall be no more. But the meek shall inherit the earth and shall delight themselves in the abundance of peace. The wicked plots against the just and gnashes at him with his teeth. The Lord laughs at him, for he sees that his day is coming. So the good news even gets better. Verses 7 through 9, God will install his son, Messiah. Psalm 2, verse 7, I will declare the decree the Lord has said to me. You are my son. Today I have begotten you. So here we see a clear reference to God the Father speaking to God the Son. What does he continue and say? God the Father says, ask of me and I will give you the nations for your inheritance and the ends of the earth for your possession. You shall break them with a rod of iron. You shall dash them to pieces like a potter's vessel. When Jesus returns at the second coming, he'll defeat the enemies of God. He'll restore Israel to their former place of glory. And Jesus Christ will sit upon the throne of David, and he will rule with a rod of iron. And peace, justice, and righteousness will dominate the earth. The king will be in Zion, King Jesus, the King of Kings and Lord of Lords. Zion, another name for Jerusalem. The installed king then recites the Lord's decree by declaring in verse 7, the Lord has said to me, you are my son. Today I have begotten you. And as I mentioned, this is the first place in the Hebrew scriptures, the Old Testament, where we see this explicit father-son relationship within the Trinity. This somber warning from the Lord and encouragement for the redeemed in verses 10 through 12, when we talk about man's responsibility, God speaking, now therefore be wise, O kings, be instructed, you judges of the earth. Serve the Lord with fear and rejoice with trembling. Kiss the Son, lest he be angry and you perish in the way when his wrath is kindled but a little. Blessed are all those who trust in the Lord. In this context, that phrase, kissing the Son, refers to an act of submission or obedience. As followers of Jesus Christ, as Christians, that's what we do when we put our trust in Jesus. We surrender. We walk in obedience. In Colossians 1, verses 27 and 28, The Apostle Paul wrote these words. He wrote, "Christ whom we preach, we are warning every man and teaching every man in all wisdom that we may present every man perfect in Christ Jesus." Friends, if you're watching this and you know the Lord Jesus, I pray that you're encouraged and inspired and edified. If you happen to be watching me and listening to this psalm and don't yet know the Lord Jesus and have not yet paid homage to the Son and surrendered to Jesus Christ, understand that He died for your sins and rose again from the dead for you. He loves you. And if you believe the good news that He died for you and rose again, won't you confess your sins and put your trust in Jesus Christ? The Word says in Romans chapter 10 that if you confess with your mouth the Lord Jesus and believe in your heart that God has raised Him from the dead, you will be saved. For with the heart one believes unto righteousness, and with the mouth confession is made unto salvation. A couple of closing applications as we conclude our brief study of Psalm 2. Number one, if you are resting in the promises of God, if you know the Lord Jesus Christ, rejoice. We have a future, a bright and glorious future. In fact, it couldn't be any brighter and it couldn't be any more glorious. Second thing I want to encourage us to do as God's people is to fix our eyes on Jesus, the author and finisher of our faith. Remember, the Apostle Paul wrote in Colossians 3 to set your minds on things above, not on earthly things. And then finally, don't overcome with evil, overcome evil with good. I want to conclude with these words from Psalm 37. David concludes this psalm and we conclude our time in his word. "Wait on the Lord and keep his way, and he shall exalt you to inherit the land. When the wicked are cut off, you shall see it. I have seen the wicked in great power and spreading himself like a native green tree. Yet he passed away, and behold, he was no more. Indeed, I sought him, but he could not be found. Mark the blameless man and observe the upright, for the future of that man is peace. But the transgressors shall be destroyed together. The future of the wicked shall be cut off. But the salvation of the righteous is from the Lord. He is their strength in the time of trouble. And the Lord shall keep them and deliver them. He shall deliver them from the wicked and save them because they trust in Him." Amen. Friends, once again, it's been a joy to be with you. I hope and pray that this brief message, this brief study of Psalm 2 has been an encouragement and an inspiration to you. Now, may the Lord Jesus richly bless you, keep you, and give you peace. Shalom.
1: Friends, that was Bible teacher Larry Stamm teaching about Psalm 2. Why do the nations rage? We know that ultimately that psalm ends with a solution, and it is that God will set everything right. And I don't know about you, but I am looking forward to that day when all things are made new, and God has made all things right. You see, that's the story of Bible prophecy. It's not one of failure. It's not one of decline and decrease and defeat. No. For the child of God, for the follower of the Lord Jesus Christ, Bible prophecy is a story of victory. It's the culmination of everything being made new. All that was destroyed because of the curse of sin is reversed by our God. That's the victory that we have in Jesus. I want to do a short Bible study with you, and I'm going to turn to 1 Thessalonians chapter 5 and explain some scriptures that I see connected to what we've heard Larry talk about from Psalm 2. Now, before I jump into 1 Thessalonians 5, I want to remind you that what you're listening to, this In the Land teaching, is available right now as a DVD and also as a digital download. 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Just ask for the In the Land Video Project DVD. We'll be happy to send that to you. Now, let's briefly look at the time that we have remaining on today's episode at 1 Thessalonians chapter 5. Again, I see this encouraging message here as we realize the culmination of Bible prophecy. 1 Thessalonians 5 verse 1 tells us, "But of the times and seasons, brethren, you have no need that I write unto you." Now, what is the Apostle Paul talking about here? Well, 1 Thessalonians 4, the last verses are describing the rapture. Now he draws a contrast. He's moving on to a new topic. And the language of verse 1 tells us that he is moving on to a new topic. First, you have the rapture, and then you have the tribulation, which is what he's going to describe here. In verse 2, he says, "For yourselves know perfectly that the day of the Lord so cometh as a thief in the night." That phrase, "day of the Lord," it refers to God's judgment upon humanity, a special act of God's judgment. It could have been a temporary thing. For instance, we could call some of the locust plagues in Joel's day as a temporary day of the Lord. But ultimately, the day of the Lord finds its fulfillment in the tribulation. And that's what Paul is referring to here in 1 Thessalonians 5, verse 2. "You yourselves know perfectly that the day of the Lord so cometh as a thief in the night. For when they shall say..." Now notice his distinction. He's switching back and forth with his pronouns. It's important to pay attention even to the small words in Scripture. In verse 2, he says, "Yourselves, you know perfectly." Then in verse 3, he switches to say, "They, for when they shall say peace and safety, then sudden destruction cometh upon them as travail upon a woman with child, and they shall not escape." They shall not escape. He doesn't say you, he says they. Then in verse 4, he contrasts that again. He switches back to you. "But ye..." Here in the South, we like to say "you all," or "all y'all," if I'm going to be really Southern with you. "But ye, brethren, are not in darkness, that that day should overtake you as a thief. You are the children of light and the children of the day. We are not of the night nor of darkness. Therefore, let us not sleep as do others, but let us watch and be sober." Friends, here on Watchmen on the Wall, we are proclaiming to you, this is an urgent hour. This is the time for us to watch and to be sober. In the New Testament, the phrase "be sober" doesn't mean to not be drunk, and there is that implication in the word, but the concept biblically of being sober is to be watchful, to be aware, to be awake, to understand what is going on around you. Isn't that an apt description of what biblical watchmen on the wall ought to be doing? We're to stay awake. We're to keep our eyes open on what's happening around us, knowing the direction that this world is heading. And so Paul's admonition to us as believers is, don't fall asleep. Hey, church, wake up, believers. Let's join together. Let's open our eyes. Let's look at what's happening in the world around us. Let's watch and be sober. "For they that sleep, sleep in the night, and they that be drunken are drunken in the night." He says, that crowd that doesn't want to be awake, the crowd that doesn't want to pay attention to the signs of the times, the crowd that's not interested in what's happening, they're going to just go off and do their own thing. They're going to be living for the here and the now. They're not going to be thinking about eternity. But he says in verse 8, "But let us, who are of the day, be sober, putting on the breastplate of faith and love, and for a helmet, the hope of salvation." Now, anytime you see the word salvation in Scripture, you need to ask yourself, saved from what or saved to what? Now, why do we need to ask ourselves that question? Because we don't know if it's talking about eternal salvation in the sense of saving our souls from an eternity in hell, or is it speaking about some temporary deliverance. I believe that what's in view here is the hope of deliverance. It's the hope of the rapture he's referring to here in verse 8. So let's put that in its context and in its understanding and rebuild what he said. He says, "Let us who are of the day be sober, putting on the breastplate of faith and love." We need faith in this day. We need love as followers of the Lord Jesus Christ. The culmination of Bible prophecy, as Larry Stamm was telling us in Psalm 2, is not a story of defeat. No, it's a story of great victory through Jesus Christ. As Paul would say in 1 Thessalonians 5:10, the very next verse, this one, we are looking for that salvation by our Lord Jesus Christ, who died for us, that whether we should wake or sleep, we shall live together with him. Wherefore, comfort yourselves together and edify or build up one another, even as also you do. Yes, friends, we edify one another today by reminding ourselves of the hope of the rapture, that blessed hope that we have, and that we can stand faithfully as watchmen on the wall in our generation, faithfully serving the Lord in love until we hear him call us home to be with him. Don't forget to check out the In the Land brand new video project available now at swrc.com or by giving us a call, 1-800-652-1144.
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3: That's going to finish up this Thursday get-together. Lord willing, we'll finish up the work week tomorrow morning beginning at 5:30. We'll be looking forward to that. I'm Mark Ferguson, always glad for the opportunity to spend time with you. Mike Cox will be with you through the midday hours today at 10, Renewing Your Mind, and we'll continue that series with the book of Job as Derek Thomas will be looking today at miserable comforters. Those are some of Job's friends. 10:30, Inside for Living. Just after 11 o'clock, the Baptist Bible Hour. Then 11:30 for Love Worth Finding. Hope you have a terrific Thursday. It's time for SRN News.
4: With SRN News, I'm Rich Thomason in Washington. So much rain in such a short period of time. The result, devastating flash flooding across the Midwest and the Ohio Valley with evacuations, high water rescues, and some fatalities. Jonathan Whittem with the Indiana Department of Homeland Security says a young child was killed.
5: Sadly, the four-year-old died in Jennings County. That was a tree that fell on their home. And we have reports of various levels of injuries across the state. And again, two other fatalities that may be weather-related. We're working on confirming those.
4: Parts of Ohio are also flooded. Forecasters don't rule out more rain as well. Tropical storm Hernan has formed out in the Pacific, posing no threat to land. It is a desperate situation in Colombia as the clock ticks.
6: The rescue operation following a powerful earthquake that struck Colombia on Monday is growing more desperate by the day. Search teams are pushing up against a key time threshold to locate survivors before it's too late. In Pereira on Wednesday, a body was recovered from the rubble of a collapsed building. Colombia's new president, Abelardo de la Espirella, is under pressure to make sure his government responds to the vulnerable communities most affected by the quake and more than 100 aftershocks. Aid agencies consider the first 48 to 72 hours crucial. I'm Karen Shamas.
4: It happened near Fort Hood, Texas, the crash of an Army Apache attack helicopter. Both people on board the copter were killed. The U.S. ambassador to Israel, Mike Huckabee, is condemning a siege by Israeli settlers on the home of a Palestinian-American family in the West Bank. He calls it a horrific act of terror. Israel is sending in more troops. The Dow futures up 129, and this is SRN News.
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8: So why did Jesus die?
9: There are only two answers to that question. One is that there is no justice in the universe. The other answer is, of course, the evangelical answer, the gospel answer. The reason why Jesus died was because he deserved it. God had imputed our sins to him, and at that moment, he deserved death. It's a principle of justice, and I'm saying this principle of Eliphaz is partly right.
10: The story of Job is rich and dense, not only because of Job's own actions in the story, but because of the actions of those around him, like his friend Eliphaz. Hello and welcome to Renewing Your Mind. I'm glad you've joined us. We're continuing our study of the book of Job with Dr. Derek Thomas, and today we'll meet one of Job's companions named Eliphaz. Eliphaz attempts to comfort Job, but is the way he does it helpful? Is it theologically sound? Before we find out, I'd like to remind you that at the end of this episode, you'll learn how to receive lifetime digital access, along with supplementary material, to this entire series. But now, let's see how Eliphaz attempts to comfort his good friend Job. Here's Dr. Thomas.
9: Well, this is lesson number 4 in the book of Job, and we're going to look at chapters 4, 5, 6, and 7. 4 and 5 consist of a contribution by the first of Job's friends, Eliphaz, and then chapters 6 and 7, Job's response to what Eliphaz has to say. There's a Peanuts cartoon. Lucy says to Charlie Brown, there's one thing you're going to have to learn. You reap what you sow. You get out of life what you put into it, no more and no less. And then Snoopy says, I'd like to see a little margin for error. Well, Eliphaz belongs to that group of people that understand the universe operates according to a certain law. You reap what you sow. And let's pick him up, because he begins with, if one ventures a word with you, will you be patient? Yet who can keep from speaking? These three friends have already arrived. They've been silent for a week, and now it is time for them to speak. Chapter 4, verse 7. Remember, who that was innocent ever perished? Or where were the upright cut off? As I have seen, those who plow iniquity and sow trouble reap the same. And there it is, right? There's a little bit of preamble, but he gets right to the point there in verses 7 and 8. The reason for suffering is very simple. You reap what you sow. You get out of life what you put into it. You are responsible for your actions. This is a consequence of your actions. It's a consequence of your lifestyle. The implication is that Job has sinned. It may be a little sin, it may be a medium-sized sin, it may be a big sin, it may be a sin in the present, it may be a sin in the past, it may be a sin he's forgotten about. But one way or another, the answer to this predicament from a philosophical, theological point of view is that Job is reaping what he has sown. It's karma. You get whatever it is that's owing to you. And it comes back to bite you. Notice in chapter 5 and verses 6 and 7, affliction doesn't come from the dust, nor does trouble sprout from the ground, but man is born to trouble as the sparks fly upward. Now, there are a lot of texts in the book of Job that you can take out of context, and you can preach very orthodox sermons on these texts, but in the context in which they're said, they often mean something very different, and this is an example of that. What is Eliphaz saying? Affliction doesn't come out of the dust. Affliction doesn't come, well, from nowhere. There's a reason for it. There's an explanation for it, and the explanation is simple. You reap what you sow. You get out of life exactly what it is that you put in to it. And trouble doesn't just happen. Well, what do we make of that as a principle, as a philosophy, as a theological way of understanding Job's predicament? And remember, Job has lost all 10 of his children. He's lost all of his wealth, and now he's losing his health, and he has a disease that's threatening his life. What are we to make of that? I think the first thing to say is that it's partly correct. It's partly true. You reap what you sow. It's in the Bible. It's in Galatians 6 and verse 7. Do not be deceived. God is not mocked. For whatever one sows, that will he also reap. That's Paul. We teach our children that. There are consequences for your actions. Don't be surprised if such and such is an outcome, because look at what it is that you've done. There's a law of cause and effect that generally operates in the universe, and we expect that. And we teach our children that. The wrath of God is revealed from heaven against all ungodliness and unrighteousness of men who, in their unrighteousness, suppress the truth, Paul says in Romans chapter 1. What is the reason for the presence, the existence, the manifestation of the wrath of God in the universe? It's a consequence of sin. God is coming in judgment. These manifestations of his wrath are an expression of God's reflex, the reflex of his holiness toward sin. Well, we can pick out some specific examples in the Bible. Think, for example, of 2 Samuel chapter 6, and that story of Uzzah and the Ark of the Covenant. You remember the son of Abinadab, in whose house the men of Kiriath Jearim placed the Ark when it was brought back from the land of the Philistines. And with his brother Ahio, he drove the cart. Remember, they put this Ark of the Covenant. The Ark of the Covenant represents the presence of God. It contained some valuable religious objects, and to all intents and purposes, it was symbolic of the very presence of God. It belonged in the tabernacle, and the Philistines had stolen it. They had taken it, and now it's on its way back to Jerusalem, and it's on the back of a cart. And, well, I don't know what roads are like here in Florida, but in South Carolina, there are lots of potholes, and one of these potholes hits a pothole. It wobbles a bit, it threatens to fall on the ground, and Uzzah stretches out his hand to steady the ark, and God strikes him dead. And how do we explain that? Outside of a biblical framework, of course, and outside of a biblical worldview, and outside of an assumption regarding the holiness of God, it's inexplicable. But within that sphere of thought, how do we explain it? Well, Uzzah received what he deserved. He wasn't supposed to touch the Ark. No one was supposed to touch the Ark of the Covenant. Everything about the story is wrong. The Ark of the Covenant wasn't supposed to be on an ox cart, and no one was supposed to touch it. He has reaped what he has sown. Let's go to the New Testament. You might say that's an Old Testament story, this philosophy that Eliphaz is propounding here. Who that was innocent ever perished, or where were the upright cut off? Chapter 4 and verse 7. Let's go to the New Testament. You know, this might be a principle in the Old Testament, but we're in the New Covenant. And you go to Acts chapter 5 and Ananias and Sapphira. And in this period of the early history of the New Testament church, when they have all of their goods in common and sell their belongings for the benefit of the wider community of the church. This is not something that seems to continue in the life of the church. I think it belongs to that early period in the life of the church in Jerusalem. They tell a white lie about the value of a piece of real estate. Well, it's not such a serious sin, you might think. And God strikes one and then another dead. And this is the New Testament church. This is the church within living memory of Pentecost. This is the church with the apostolic gifts and manifestation in the church. Let's go back to the early church, people say. Well, let's go back to Acts chapter 5, and God strikes people dead for not filling in their forms correctly about their value of their real estate. Well, it's a principle. They reaped what they had sown. There is such a thing as instant retribution. That's what Eliphaz is saying. Suffering is punishment. It is instant retribution. It's the judgment of God. God is angry. He's visiting, and he visits in punishment. He visits by sending suffering. He visits by inflicting trial. I'm saying it's partly right. Now, a non-Christian worldview doesn't accept this, but within a Christian worldview, within a biblical worldview, we actually believe this, that there are consequences to our actions. Paul writes to the Corinthians. A passage we read together, for example, at the Lord's Supper, encouraging folk to examine themselves and so on, so that they come to partake in the Lord's Supper in a manner that is Christ-centered and gospel-centered. He reminds us in that passage in 1 Corinthians 10 and then in chapter 11, Paul reminds us that there are some in Corinth who are sick, some have died. And it's a punishment. It's a visitation of God. God did this. God came in his holiness, in his righteousness. Oh, the world doesn't believe this. But this is what the Bible teaches. There are times when this happens. It is partly right. Why did Jesus die? That's probably the most important question you can ever ask. Why did Jesus die? He was without sin. He was sinless. He'd never transgressed any law. Why is it right that Jesus should die? Death is the wages of sin. Now, there's the principle. You reap what you sow. You sin, and what do you reap? You reap death. Death is the wages of sin. Sin pays its wages. It gives out its wages, and it's death. So why did Jesus die? There are only two answers to that question. One is that there is no justice in the universe. You can't expect justice. You can be an innocent man. You can live perfectly. You can live impeccably. And death still gets you. Bad things still get you. Because there's no justice in the world. The other answer is, of course, the evangelical answer, the gospel answer. It's the answer of 2 Corinthians 5:21. The reason why Jesus died was because he deserved it. At the point at which he died, he was reckoned to be sin. Well, in Luther's words, he was the greatest sinner the world had ever seen. God had imputed our sins to him. And at that moment, he deserved death. That's why death came upon him. It's a principle of justice. And I'm saying this principle of Eliphaz is partly right. But of course, it's also partly wrong. It's also partly incorrect. Take the example of John chapter 9, the incident where we read of a man that has been born blind. And the disciples ask Jesus, who sinned? Was it him or was it his parents? Well, you notice the inference of the question. What lies behind that question? Somebody has sinned. The only explanation for this blindness is that somebody has sinned. Either the man himself has sinned or his parents have sinned in some way. And this is a direct judgment of God upon him. Remember Jesus' answer, that it was neither. Now, Jesus isn't saying that the man had never sinned, nor is Jesus saying that his parents were sinless. It's not the point. What he's saying is there is no immediate connection between the sin of this man or the sin of this man's parents and the malady that he's experiencing. The explanation lies somewhere else. It was neither him nor his parents, but that the works of God might be made manifest.

story that we still remember. We're talking about it right here. God used it in order to teach others. God used it in order that he might be an instrument in the hands of God to teach and educate others. Take Paul in 2 Corinthians 12, the thorn in the flesh, whatever that was. And three times Paul prays that this malady be taken away. There is no indication in the passage that this malady, this thorn in the flesh, whatever it was a punishment from God. There's nothing in the text that suggests that. Some people think it might have been his eyesight and so on. But whatever it was, there's no indication in the text that it was a specific visitation of the judgment of God. Take Hebrews 12 and verse 6. For the Lord disciplines the one he loves and chastises every son whom he receives. Yes, the Lord disciplines the one that he loves. He chastises them. But here in this passage, in Job chapter 4 and verse 7, remember, who that was innocent ever perished. The implication of Eliphaz is Job isn't innocent. All these protestations on the part of Job that he is innocent. Well, he's beginning to suspect it. And what is Job's response? You look at chapter 6 and 7. Let's go back to verse 14. He who withholds kindness from a friend forsakes the fear of the Almighty. My brothers are treacherous, as a torrent bed, as torrential streams that pass by, which are dark with ice and where the snow hides itself. When they melt, they disappear. When it is hot, they vanish from their place. The caravans turn aside from their course. They go up into the waste and perish. The caravans of Temah look, the travelers of Sheba hope. They are ashamed because they were confident. They come there and are disappointed, for you have now become nothing. You see my calamity and are afraid. And he's saying Eliphaz is like a storm. Comes and it goes. It comes and it disappears. Eliphaz is a bit of a windbag. He talks a lot. He has a lot to say. He's very confident about himself. And Job says in response that he is of no help. He's of no help whatsoever. There's a parody here. It's a parody of the 8th Psalm. What is man that you make so much of him and give so much attention? Let's look at chapter 7 and verse 21, right at the end of Job's response. Let's go back to verse 19. How long will you not look away from me, nor leave me alone till I swallow my spit? If I sin, what do I do to you, you watcher of mankind? Why have you made me your mark? As though God has set a target on his back. Why have I become a burden to you? Why do you not pardon my transgression and take away my iniquity? For now I shall lie in the earth and you will seek me, but I shall not be. It's almost as though Job is saying, it's almost like a child that's saying, you know, you'll miss me when I'm gone. I remember when I was little, you know, every child goes through this sort of moment and they want to run away from home. Things are difficult, life is hard, things happen in families and so on. I remember packing a little bag of some cookies and something to drink, and I walked down the road as far as the bend. We're talking 100 yards maybe. And I remember saying, looking back and saying to my mother, you'll be sorry when I'm gone. And she's looking pitifully. And of course, I turned, went around the corner and just sat there. And about 20 minutes later, my sister comes and says, it's time to go home now, let's go. And it's almost as if Job is saying at the end here, you know, you'll miss me when I'm gone. What is Job saying here? He's...

0: taking Eliphaz's contribution, and Eliphaz is a man with a very simplistic view of life. It's very black and white. It's very easy to understand. It's very easy to comprehend. There are no question marks. There are no gray areas. There's nothing that this man can't fit into his worldview and his box. Suffering is punishment. Always, invariably, without exception. And I'm saying that's partly right. Sometimes it is. If you sin willfully, there's no point in complaining about the consequences that develop from that. There are consequences. You reap what you sow. If you contracted a disease, say, from a lifestyle that was contrary to the Word of God, you gave yourself to a certain lifestyle, you contracted a sexually transmitted disease, well, you've only got yourself to blame. We feel sympathy. There's compassion. There's Christian love. There's forgiveness. There's all of that. But you can't come and say, I don't understand this. Why has this happened to me? Why is life so unfair? You've lived a life of debauchery, and you've contracted a disease. You have yourself to blame. It's your actions, and you need to own up to them. But what if you've contracted a disease through a blood transfusion? It's got nothing to do with you. It's not a consequence of anything that you did. You still have the disease. The disease is the same in both cases. But one is innocent, and the other is not. Life is more complicated than what Eliphaz is saying here. Well, what are the lessons that we can learn from this introductory comment by Eliphaz? Well, two things. One, that well-intentioned counselors can be wrong. Or let me put it more simply. Christians can be wrong. Well-meaning, well-intentioned Christians can be wrong. They can come in, analyze a situation, give some analysis of it, and they can be wrong. They can be seriously astray. Eliphaz is seriously astray. And we know that because God says so. We're told that in the prologue, that was the function of the prologue. That Job was a godly man, and the reason for his suffering was not his sin. There's another lesson here. And it's a lesson that we're going to have to unpack as we study through the book of Job. God's ways, well, they're not our ways. His thoughts are not our thoughts. Does Job have an answer to the question, why? No, he doesn't. And Eliphaz hasn't provided it. And nor has Job himself come to a full realization of it. And he's walking now in that pathway of discovering once again that God's ways are not our ways and his thoughts are not our thoughts. He ends this little section. You'll be sorry when I'm gone. He's talking to the Lord. And he has stopped listening to Eliphaz. And he's taken his troubles, pitiful as they are now, and he's laid them at the feet of Almighty God.
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2: Good morning, everybody. My name is Mike Cox. I'm here on WHCB all the way until 3. 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I can't wait to get through them with you. We have Inside for Living that'll be coming up here in just a little bit. And right after that, SRN News. Then we will follow up at the top of the hour with Creation Moments. A few bits of weather along the way as well between now and a few minutes after 11. So stay tuned to WHCB for the latest.
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5: When Marines stormed an insurgent safe house in Iraq, they found themselves trapped in a room with a live enemy grenade. In one incredible act of courage and love, their wounded sergeant tucked the grenade under his body and died so others could live. And there's someone who loves you like that. It's Jesus, God's Son, who took the full brunt of the punishment for your sin when He, in the Bible's words, carried our sins in His body on the tree. You need this love. You need the man who died in your place. We'll help you get started with Him at 888. Need Him.
2: 91.5, The Blessing Weather. I'm meteorologist Mike Cox. It'll be partly cloudy to mostly sunny at times on this Thursday, and I think mostly dry today. There's only a small chance of a stray shower or thunderstorm as we get into the latter part of this afternoon. Look for a high of 88. Tonight, cloudy skies, small chance of rain, our low drops to 68. Now for tomorrow, it'll be a partly cloudy Friday for a while. We do have a little bit better chance of scattered showers and storms as we go to Friday afternoon. We'll still have a high of 88 degrees.

0: who ever suffered without deserving it? How about every martyr? How about the Son of God, who is the innocent Lamb of God, who took away the sins of the world, did no sin, knew no sin, had no sin, nailed to a cross?
1: When someone you love is suffering deeply and it's totally unfair, what do you say to restore their confidence? It's one of the hardest moments any of us will ever face. Today on Insight for Living, Chuck Swindoll takes us deeper into Job's painful exchange with his friend Eliphaz, a man who started gently enough but couldn't resist delivering a verdict. Chuck will show us how accusation has a way of quietly replacing compassion, and how a person drowning in grief doesn't need a lecture. They need a lifeline. Chuck begins with prayer.
0: It's wonderful today, our Father, to look ahead to that happy place where we'll be forever blessed. It makes us homesick as we look back and remember our Savior's love. How marvelous, how wonderful that you flooded us with your love when we weren't lovely, and you found us when we weren't looking, and you gave us dignity and purpose and direction when we were totally confused. So that today we stand in awe of you. We do, our Father. We worship you today in the midst of a world in turmoil and trouble all around. And in the present circumstances of our times, we stand in awe of you. We worship you. But it's when we look ahead and we remember what is before us that we rejoice that the Lord is King, that you are sovereign, you are in control. Nothing is out of control. Nothing. You saved us in the past because of your love. You enable us to face today and all of its trials. And because of that, we worship you. We stand in awe of you. And we look ahead to that glorious time when we will be gathered with the saints about us. And we will see the one whom, having not seen, we love. In whom, though now we see him not, we rejoice with a joy unspeakable and full of glory. We give to you our King, our God, our loving Savior. In the name of Christ, we pray. And everyone said, Amen.
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0: Remember Job? We left him in what we called black pessimism. He was in the hole of depression. Chapter 3. He despised the day he was born. He hated the thought that having been born, that he lived. The silence of God was driving him mad, and he did not hold back. He said it all. Three friends sitting nearby sat and listened through it. They'd been there 7 days and 7 nights in silence, staring at him. First, trying to believe it was really their friend Job. Of course, he looks so different. His face is swollen and now scabbed over with these running sores. And if you look closely, there's worms in some of them. It's an ugly scene. And he's comfortable in no position. He doesn't feel comfortable lying down, and so his nights are restless and they're spent slowly, and agonizingly as he tries to get into a position that isn't just painful beyond words. And then the sun rises and bakes itself on him as he sits in the trash heap of the city. Dear wife, unable to help, friends stunned in disbelief. And then when the comforters, so-called, begin to talk, they bring no comfort. I mean, it was bad enough just to have them sit and stare, but it was horrible when they began to give bad counsel. Oh, they didn't mean bad. They didn't, not at first. Maybe never. They just lost sight of their purpose. And what was that? Chapter 2, verse 11. The latter part of the verse tells us why they came. They came to sympathize with him, and they came to comfort him. Good for them. At least they came. The man who was the greatest man in the East, chapter 1 tells us, should have been surrounded by a room full of friends. But three at least came. The first two chapters, get this, and the last 11 verses of chapter 42. First two chapters and the last 11 verses of chapter 42 are narrative, called prose, P-R-O-S-E. They're prose. It's factual. You can understand it. There isn't a lot of mystery. You have questions, of course, with these two chapters, and you're thrilled at the end because it all turns out well, and he gets double everything except children. That probably wouldn't have been a blessing to have twice the number of children. So he gets the same number of kids and twice the other things he had to start with. Terrific. We all like that. We like it when they live happily ever after. But in between, we have poetry. These men write, or these men say, and they, Job no doubt journaled a lot of these things, maybe all of it. And maybe he wondered at times what it meant fully. Okay, that's the first thing I want to tell you. Second, this poetic section, which is the largest part of the book, chapter 3 through 42:5, okay, or 42:6, this poetic section begins as a rather mild discussion. It turns into a rather intense debate, and it ends in heated dispute. You're going to see Eliphaz begins with sort of his hat in his hand as he begins to speak to Job, and toward the end, there's no hat in his hand. I mean, he's got an index finger jammed into this man's sternum, and he is setting him straight. So it begins rather mildly, and it ends in a dispute. Third, the three friends, Eliphaz, Bildad, and Zophar, you'll see their names, by the way, if you're not familiar, in verse 11 of chapter 2, Eliphaz, Bildad, Zophar. These three friends, now get this, it'll help you, and I'll show you in the Bible in a minute. These men speak in cycles. Three cycles. First, Eliphaz, and then Job answers. Then Bildad, and Job answers. Then Zophar, and Job answers. And round one ends. And then Eliphaz comes back on the scene. He's apparently the oldest of the group. In those days, the oldest were given, you know, priority. So Eliphaz speaks, Job answers. Bildad speaks, Job answers. Zophar speaks, Job answers. Then you get to the third cycle, Zophar's out of the picture. Maybe he got tired, or he just thought, I'm out of here. This is going nowhere. When you get to chapter 32 to 37, a fourth man appears. That's the youngest of the group. He comes out of nowhere. His name is Elihu, E-L-I-H-U. And Elihu just does a monologue, and Job never answers. Maybe by now Job is, oh, man, I have heard all I'm going to listen to. Maybe Job is simply exhausted. Or maybe he doesn't have any answer by now. He's done a lot of talking so far. That first round of dialogue between the three friends and Job, in each case, Job answers each one of them. They meander all around and they talk about all different subjects, but mainly they're there judging Job. Interesting, and I want to mention this here. Eliphaz bases his words on experience. He says more than once, I have seen, I have seen. So in light of what I have seen, I make these statements about your situation, Job. Now, Bildad bases his on tradition. Says in chapter 8, verse 8, inquire of past generations. And he appeals to Job to go back into the annals of history and recall what had happened there. And in light of that, tradition teaches us this. When you get to Zophar, who is the harshest of the three, he throws tack to the winds and he comes right at Job with both fists. His words are based on assumptions. Let me add here, all three are legalistic, all three are judgmental, all three are condemning, and all three offer shame-based counsel. Sometimes you'll shake your head and say, why in the world would they say that to somebody they had called their friend? But you know what? Just an aside, sometimes we do that. Sometimes we do that. We're so intense to set the thing straight that we just come right to it. We say things like, let me just cut to the chase. And boy, do we ever, we run over them. We not only cut to the chase, we do a little slaughtering verbally. It's like a verbal fist fight. So that happens in the first cycle. Look at 15:1. Eliphaz responded. That's his second speech. And then you keep going through 16:1. Job answered. You go all the way through that cycle. All three men speak till the end of chapter 21. Notice that. End of round two. Bell rings. They go to their corners. Take a deep breath. Round three. Chapter 22, verse 1. All the way through to 31:40. That's enough of that. You've got the idea. I wanted you to get a structure of how the book is laid out. And each time, be sure you check the beginning of the chapter so you'll know who's speaking. And you know why he's answering. If you go back and see what was said, then you'll be able to tie it together. And I'll do my best to keep it interesting. I know that it just seems a little weighty. Little. Only Cynthia could tell you. I don't know how many times this week I said, man, what in the world is this about? Good night. You know, and I got to preach in about 2 days here. I got to get this thing. This is not easy study. And therefore, to keep it as meaningful, I am not going to do a verse by verse. I'm going to do sections of it that I hope will help you be able to identify. Scout's honor. I'll do my best to keep any of it from being boring. I don't like boring people. And so I don't think Job will do that, but I can do that. And so I'll try to stay with what Job writes and see if we can draw some sense out of this. Now, remember last time? Job 3, he's in a hole. And he pops up and he says some things. And he really dumps it. I mean, he just dumps it. And these three guys are going, oh, man, I never heard Job say things like this. And of course, they've never been there. They've never probably had a boil. And this guy looks like one big pus pocket sitting there in this trash heap. And so Eliphaz decides it's time to say something. Now, let's have a little fun with this, okay? It's kind of like we guys have had fights with our wives, okay? Don't look like that. You have, and I have. And so maybe like the second night you've been on a patio and you decide you'd like to come in and kind of get cleaned up, you push the door open, you go, hi, you know, nice hair, or something like that, you know, just kind of breaking in. That's kind of the way Eliphaz starts, because Job is, and he's really unloaded on him. And so Eliphaz goes, verse 1, the Temanite answered, if one ventures a word with you, will you become impatient? You said things like that to your wife, right? Now, if I just want to kind of, you know, want to talk, you know, maybe an issue or something here we could sort of ease into. That's the kind of the tone of it. But who can refrain from speaking? I mean, silence isn't solving anything. Our daughter Carissa sent me a cute picture a week and a half ago of a couple of lions It's really, really cute. And one was a male lion, and he's got mane, you know, the big chunk of mane around him. And the other is a lioness, and she's obviously had cubs. And so she's kind of hanging down to the ground, and he's coming by for a little visit, you know. And she is like, you know, and she's got her paw up like this, and fangs are out like this, and he's like, And Creese and I kind of went back and forth and did captions, none of which I'm going to share with any of you today. But we had a little fun with this lioness who's, and this old guy is going, ooh. Well, that's Eliphaz. He's kind of, ooh. If I wanted to bring, you know, subject up, I behold Job. And he begins very honestly, verse 3, you have admonished many, you have strengthened weak hands. You do that when you're trying to get a word in, you know, oh, honey, you've handled things so well. I mean, look at this place. It's clean because of you, and boy, it's just wonderful. And Eliphaz is kind of trying to get a word in, and he says, your words have helped the tottering to stand, and they have. It's not flattery. They have. And you have strengthened feeble knees. And he had. But. Now, when you get to but, your ears look like a Doberman. You go, where's he going now? Because it's called a contrastive particle. And at this point, he's going to turn a corner and really get a jab in. But he's going to do it kind of gently. He says, but now it has come to you and you're impatient. You spend all your life giving other people counsel and telling people how to stand firm and how to make it. And now this thing's happened to you. And now we get a chapter, a blast out of you. It touches you and you are dismayed. See the poetry? It has come to you, verse 5, and you are impatient. It touches you and you are dismayed. Is not your fear of God, your confidence and the integrity of your ways, your hope? Isn't that what it's about, Job? I mean, I'm not questioning your integrity, but you're impatient with this. And then when he gets Job kind of strung out, listen to the twist in the knife. Remember now, whoever perished being innocent? Or where were the upright destroyed? According to what I've seen, see the experience? According to what I've seen, those who plow iniquity and those who sow trouble harvest it. Got it? I mean, Job, you're getting what you deserve. The message reads, would you mind if I said something to you? Under the circumstances, it's hard to keep quiet. You yourself have done this plenty of times, spoken words that clarify, encourage those who were about to quit. Your words have put stumbling people on their feet, put fresh hope in people about to collapse. But now, you're the one in trouble. You're hurting. You've been hit hard, and you're reeling from the blows. But shouldn't your devout life give you confidence now? Shouldn't your exemplary life give you hope? Think. Has a truly innocent person ever ended up on the scrap heap? There's shame in that. I mean, Job, if you're that innocent, why are you here? I mean, I've observed people suffer like this when they got sin in their life. Oh, boy. I mean, let the shame begin. Don't ever go there. Don't go there. Serves no one any good. If he's there to sympathize and comfort, that's a weird way to do it. You ever been helped, really helped, when you're really down low and someone says, I mean, I'm sorry, not surprised you aren't lower. I mean, especially having been a hypocrite, you thought, I mean, you led all of us to believe you, this guy in a white armor and shining armor and run around like Mr. Big. And I mean, think about it, Job. Think of the syllogism. All suffering is punishment for sin. Your suffering, it's punishment for sin. This happens all the time. It's bad counsel. Especially when it isn't true. Who ever suffered without deserving it? How about every martyr? How about every martyr? How about the Son of God, who is the innocent Lamb of God, who took away the sins of the world, did no sin, knew no sin, had no sin, nailed to a cross. And he's the one who says, Father, forgive them. They don't even know what they're doing. The classic example of unjust suffering is the Savior's crucifixion. Now, Eliphaz, you are out to lunch. I don't care how old you are. I don't care how many experiences you've had. You got no right to say that to a man of integrity. Nor do you and I. Let's be really careful what we let come out of our throats. Let's be really careful. But the problem is, he's not through. He keeps on, talks about visions in the night over there in verse 13, and talks about the generality, and it's true that mankind is not perfect before God, and we have a maker, and he's the perfect one. We're not. As a matter of fact, he's got it right in chapter 5 and verse 7. We are born to trouble as the sparks fly upward. That's true. That's true. And Job, that's what's happening. But if he had just stopped there, look at verse 8. Little pride seeps in. Now, as for me, I would seek God. I would seek God, and I would place my cause before God. Now, that's what I would do, implying you haven't done that. How does he know what Job has done? You don't always seek God verbally. Sometime in the silence you seek God deeply. I mean, God is the one who does great and unsearchable things. He does wonders without number. I know that, Job could have said. I'm not sitting here like a dummy. I know that God does great and wonderful things. I am covered with boils, and I've done nothing wrong. And you're giving me great theology with no understanding. Please. Please. He has the audacity to say at the end of verse 17, you should not despise the discipline of the Almighty, Job. You're suffering because you're guilty. You're getting just what you deserve. You're not listening to the Lord's reproofs. As a matter of fact, in the long run, you're going to be just fine. Isn't that sweet? Look at verse 25. You will know also that we're in chapter 5, 525. You will know also that your descendants will be many, your offspring as the grass of the earth. You will come to the grave in full vigor, like the stacking of grain in its season. Behold this. We have investigated this, and that is the way it is. Hear it and know it for yourself. That's the answer, Job. Done. No charge. Glad to give that to you. Peace of my mind I couldn't afford to lose. Before I move any further, let me say that accusation replaced compassion somewhere in Eliphaz's delivery. And don't think Job missed it. A sick person doesn't lack discernment. People who are hurting don't need a coarse sandpaper and a kind of a mixture of Genghis Khan and Mike Tyson rolled into one verbal reproof. Please. If you don't know, and if you don't have God's clear mind with facts to prove it, please, just love them and stay quiet. If there is insight to be gained, it will be gained through the comfort and tender mercy of friends.
1: If you've ever been on the receiving end of words that stung when they should have soothed, well, today's Insight for Living is for you. Chuck Swindoll reminded us that accusation and compassion can't occupy the same space. A person who's hurting isn't without discernment. They know the difference. And sometimes the most powerful thing a friend can offer is simply their quiet, caring presence. Here at Insight for Living, we understand you may come to this daily program carrying significant burdens that are weighing you down. In fact, maybe you're in the middle of a battle against discouragement yourself right now. You can't seem to rise above it. Well, all of us at Insight for Living care deeply about you. 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What do you say when a friend gives you bad counsel? I'm Bill Meyer. 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
2: 91.5, the blessing weather. I'm meteorologist Mike Cox. It'll be partly cloudy to mostly sunny at times on this Thursday, and I think mostly dry today. There's only a small chance of a stray shower or thunderstorm as we get into the latter part of this afternoon. Look for a high of 88. Tonight, cloudy skies, small chance of rain. Our low drops to 68. Now for tomorrow, it'll be a partly cloudy Friday for a while. We do have a little bit better chance of scattered showers and storms as we go to Friday afternoon. We'll still have a high of 88 degrees. 91.5, the
5: blessing. With SRN News, I'm Rich Thomason in Washington. A former executive with the Southern Poverty Law Center has been arrested. Attorney General Todd Blanche says former SPLC CFO Heidi Byrick faces bank fraud and conspiracy charges.
6: I think as alleged in the indictment, this individual participated in the scheme. As alleged, I believe she was part of the effort to open bank accounts in completely fictitious companies' names and make payments that to individuals for reasons that were not that were not accurate as described.
5: Byrick allegedly oversaw fraudulent donor payments to informants inside hate groups, including one with whom she allegedly had a romantic relationship and held a joint bank account with. Congo's Ebola outbreak goes from bad to worse, spreading to a sixth province where one death has been reported so far. How much is an NBA franchise worth these days? In the case of the LA Lakers, a bundle.
7: The Los Angeles Lakers are being sold to businessmen Josh Kushner and Bob Iger for $12.5 billion, the second time in just over a year. The sale, first reported by ESPN, still needs approval from the NBA's Board of Governors, and that process can take several weeks. The Lakers were valued at $10 billion last year when Mark Walter purchased a controlling stake from the Buss family. Kushner and Iger had also been involved in trying to get an expansion team for Las Vegas, but by buying the Lakers, the two do not have to wait for that decision. If it happens, expansion could take place in the 2028-29 season. I'm Marcela Sanchez.
5: Wholesale inflation cooled last month as gas prices falling reversed some of the recent price spikes. And on Wall Street, the Dow is up more than 200 points, the Nasdaq ahead 240 points. This is SRN News. Should kids be banned from social media?
8: The Pew Research Center has been asking American adults, and 56% say yes, they would support a ban on social media for anyone under the age of 16. 21% oppose the ban. The rest of respondents can't make up their minds. The Pew poll also finds that strong support for keeping children off social media exists amongst men and women, young and old, parents and the childless, and both Republicans and Democrats. Michael Harrington reporting.
5: A federal judge has ruled that Utah can enforce its strict anti-gambling laws on prediction markets such as Kalshi and Polymarket. In a win for states seeking to rein in the popular betting platforms, Utah has been on the front lines of a battle between states and the federal government over who regulates markets and whether they should be considered finance or gambling. Clergymen, pro-family advocates, and others have been warning about the dangers of America's wholesale embrace of gambling. This is SRN News. Murder charges are unsealed against the son of actor film producer Rob Reiner and his wife.
9: A Los Angeles grand jury that has been meeting in secret has indicted Nick Reiner on murder charges in the stabbing deaths of his parents, Hollywood producers Rob Reiner and Michelle Singer Reiner. The unsealed indictment reveals few details, but alleges Nick was lying in wait for his parents before attacking them, which could make him eligible for the death penalty. The indictment comes as he seeks money from a trust his parents established for him, saying he needs it to help in his defense. In a statement, Los Angeles District Attorney Nathan Hochman says he hopes the indictment will bring them one step closer to a trial and achieving justice. I'm Jennifer King.
5: Lawyers for Tyler Robinson, charged with killing Charlie Kirk, argue against the death penalty for Robinson. The defense says he should not be subject to a death sentence if convicted because the gunman, quote, hit the intended target and no one else was endangered. More on these stories at townhall.com.
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12: Just how naturally was the peppered moth selected? 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
13: just about every public school biology textbook includes the example of the peppered moth. The moth is used as a prime example of natural selection. Supposedly, as the trees in English countryside began to be covered with coal pollution in the mid-1800s, the light-coloured tree trunks became darker. The peppered moth exists in two varieties, black and white, and was said to rest on the tree trunks. As the trunks turned black, the white variety was more easily seen and picked off by the birds, leaving the black variety to multiply. Students were told that this was natural selection in action. But since the 1980s, numerous studies of moth populations and how they live have called the use of the peppered moth as an example of evolution into serious question. Several additional population studies in polluted and unpolluted forests show little correlation between whether there are lighter or darker moths. After pollution control laws went into effect in England, the population of dark moths decreased in the north but increased in the south. Worse is the fact that these moths do not rest on the tree trunks, but remain hidden under the branches higher in the tree. The moths in the famous photograph of a pair of moths resting on a tree, shown in every biology textbook, were actually glued to the tree trunk to provide the picture. Well, let's not give away the treasures of the truth, God's inherent word, for the false treasure of the earthly theories which deny our Creator.
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2: 91.5 The Blessing, WHCB. We have weather that is not going to be as interesting as it's been the past few days, as we get smaller chances of showers and storms in the afternoon today. So it should be partly to mostly sunny, and with that, it's going to be quite warm. We'll have highs in the upper 80s for today, it looks like. Farther south you go, the better chances you get to hit 90. Now, tonight we'll have some more clouds in here and a small chance of rain. Our low drops to 68. For Friday, partly cloudy skies, some scattered afternoon showers and storms. It'll be a high of 88. Now, this weekend, after a decent chance of rain tomorrow afternoon, we go back to a summer weather pattern of sunny skies, only a small chance of rain late in the day. Both Saturday and Sunday, highs close to 90, lows probably close to 70 degrees for both nights this weekend. 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
15: 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My name is James Kenneb. 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On our program today, we hear a message from Lassir Bradley Jr. based in Hebrews chapter 6 and verse 19, which reads, "Which hope we have is an anchor of the soul, both sure and steadfast, and which entereth into that within the veil." Today's sermon is titled, "Hope, the Anchor of the Soul." I cannot think of a better topic for us to be studying together, and I encourage you to be turning in your copy of the Scriptures to Hebrews chapter 6, and we will begin this message right after the following song.

Hope is a beautiful, bright, encouraging word. And biblical hope is not mere optimism or just positive thinking. It is based on truth. It is based on the promises of God, God who cannot lie. God is the God of hope. So he is the source and the giver of it. The scriptures abound with references to hope. I want to look at just a few of them in way of introducing this message. Psalm 33, verse 18. Behold, the eye of the Lord is upon them that fear him, upon them that hope in his mercy. Proverbs 10, 28. The hope of the righteous shall be gladness. Romans 8, 24. For we are saved by hope, but hope that is seen is not hope. For what a man seeth, why doth he yet hope for? But if we hope for that we see not, then do we with patience wait for it. Colossians 1:27. To whom God would make known what is the riches of the glory of this mystery among the Gentiles, which is Christ in you, the hope of glory. Hebrews 7:19. For the law made nothing perfect, but the bringing in of a better hope did, by the which we draw nigh unto God. And for the text of this message, I want us to look at the book of Hebrews chapter 6. We read beginning with verse 16. For men verily swear by the greater, and an oath for confirmation is to them an end of all strife. Wherein God, willing more abundantly to show unto the heirs of promise the immutability of his counsel, confirmed it by an oath, that by two immutable things, in which it was impossible for God to lie, we might have a strong consolation who have fled for refuge to lay hold upon the hope set before us. Which hope we have as an anchor of the soul, both sure and steadfast, and which entereth into that within the veil, whither the forerunner is for us entered, even Jesus made an high priest forever after the order of Melchizedek. Hope is a wonderful thing to consider. It's a wonderful blessing when you have hope. But let's think just a bit about where you were without hope. Ephesians chapter 2 and the 12th verse says that at that time ye were without Christ, being aliens from the commonwealth of Israel and strangers from the covenants of promise, having no hope and without God in the world. What a dark picture. In vivid contrast to the joy and comfort we have when we think about hope, to consider being without hope is a depressing, dismal thing to even think about. Colossians chapter 1 of the 21st verse says, and you that were sometimes alienated and enemies in your mind by wicked works. That's where you were. Being without God, without hope, you were alienated from him. You were enemies in your mind by wicked works. Just think about some of the implications of this fact. Being without hope, without God, what does that really mean? It means that God is against you. Can you think of anything more horrific than to consider God being against you? It's one thing when friends turn against you. It's one thing when you may have enemies of various sorts that would criticize you. But to think of God being against you, that's the state of those that have no hope. And that was the condition of Gentiles, which is here under consideration, apart from what was brought about by the
covenants and promises of God. Speaks of the fact that we are to humble ourselves under the mighty hand of God because he resists the proud. He rejects the proud. God is against the proud. God is opposed to those in this terrible, darkened state who are without hope. It means that rather than being justified, which is the state of those who have become believers in Jesus Christ, you're condemned. It means that you have not eternal life, but damnation in view. It speaks of storing up wrath. Romans chapter 2, verse 5. But after thy hardness and impenitent heart, treasures up unto thyself wrath against the day of wrath and revelation of the wrath of God. I know that reading such a text makes some people terribly uncomfortable. See, I like to think about God being a God of love. Well, he is a God of love. In fact, the scriptures say God is love. But he's also a God of holiness. And because he's holy, he hates sin. Because he hates sin, he will pour out his wrath upon it. Until a person understands the holiness of God and how dreadful sin is and something about the wrath of God, they'll never appreciate his saving grace. He speaks of these then who have a hard heart. They are impenitent. They're treasuring up wrath against the day of wrath and the revelation of the wrath of God. In Ephesians chapter 2 and verse 3 says, you were by nature children of wrath, even as others. It's impossible for us to fathom really what it would be to be under the wrath of God forever. Now, if somebody gets really upset with you and they vent their anger and you can see an extreme form of wrath, that's dreadful enough.

He must execute judgment. He must see that justice is done, that the penalty is paid for violating his law. And then the ultimate end of those upon whom the wrath of God abides. Matthew chapter 25, verse 46. And these shall go away into everlasting punishment, but the righteous into life eternal. I don't know about you, but I have difficulty getting my mind really wrapped around that which is eternal. To think about eternal heaven is a wonderful thought. To think of at last being home with the Lord and seeing Him face to face. But trying to fathom what it means that that goes on forever, somehow my mind just can't fully grasp it. We sing, when we've been there 10,000 years, bright shining as the sun, we've no less days to sing God's praise than when we first begun. 10,000 years. 10,000 years pass, and another 10,000 pass, and another 10,000, and it goes on. No end. Forever. What a happy, joyous state for those who are made righteous through the imputed righteousness of Jesus Christ, and therefore will be with Him to enjoy the bliss of heaven. But on the other hand, think about those who come under His wrath. This isn't just a short-term situation where somebody blows their top, says some harsh, ugly things, strikes fear in your heart. This isn't something that just lasts for a week or a day or 10,000 years or another 10,000 or another 10,000. It lasts forever under the wrath of God. And that's where we all deserve to be by nature, because we are fallen sinners. I guess for many years, most of the people with whom I had conversation about spiritual matters were people who had some kind of a religious background, who knew something about the fact that God hates sin, that He demands perfection, and we fall terribly short. And so we could start our conversation on common ground. But for the last few years, I've had more and more opportunities to talk to people who have little or no religious background, or in a few cases, a religious background where they were taught something that was totally erroneous. And it's just been absolutely amazing to me when I would talk to somebody and knew nothing about them, knew nothing about their background, but we would get into conversation about the fact that someday we're going to die. And I would say, all right, when you die, what do you expect to happen? Well, I had one lady bluntly enough to say, I guess I'd go straight to hell. At least she knew she was in deep trouble. But for the most part, people would say, I believe I'd go to heaven. I said, why? Now, I've talked to people from every conceivable walk of life. I've talked to people in prison. I've talked to drug addicts whose lives were in total disarray. I've talked to college students. I've talked to successful businessmen. And over again, I get the same answer. Well, I just believe everything would be all right with me. Because I'm not perfect, but I haven't done anything all that bad. Talked to an individual like that this week. He's been in and out of jail. His life is totally, totally chaotic. And when I asked him what it was going to be when he died, he said, oh, let me tell you, I've really spent a lot of time in my life helping other people. My uncle had a lot of problems, and I really helped him. And everywhere I go, I try to help people. I say, you're not going to make it. You don't go to heaven by helping people. You don't go to heaven because you're a little better than somebody else. The scriptures say that even our righteousness

successes are as filthy rags. So you look at your accomplishments and say, I'm maybe not the best person, but I'm not the worst. I've done some pretty good things, and I think God will accept it. Without faith, it's impossible to please God. So all of these accomplishments, all of these things that you consider to be righteous acts, are filthy on the sight of God. The wicked, finally, cast away. The Lord saying, depart from me, I never knew you. And cast into the lake of fire for everlasting punishment. But in vivid contrast, the hope we have in Christ is certain. In this passage from which we have taken our text, let's back up a few verses. Hebrews chapter 6, and begin with the 11th verse. And we desire that every one of you do show the same diligence to the full assurance of hope unto the end. There's the word again, hope. Having full assurance of hope, that ye be not slothful, but followers of them who through faith and patience inherit the promises. For when God made promise to Abraham, because he could swear by no greater, he swore by himself, saying, surely blessing I will bless thee, and multiplying I will multiply thee. Our hope is certain because of the promises of God. God's promise, which is absolutely sure, totally dependable. We go back to the book of Genesis chapter 22, since what we've just read refers to the promise that God made to Abraham. In the 17th verse, that in blessing I will bless thee, and in multiplying I will multiply thy seed as the stars of heaven and as the sand which is upon the seashore, and thy seed shall possess the gate of his enemies, and in thy seed shall all the nations of the earth be blessed, because thou hast obeyed my voice. In thy seed, in the seed of Abraham, all the families, all the nations of the earth would be blessed. And this is obviously a messianic reference, pointing to the fact that Jesus Christ would be born from this lineage, and that through him salvation would be brought to ruined, fallen sinners. Galatians chapter 3, verse 8. And the scripture, foreseeing that God would justify the heathen through faith, preached before the gospel unto Abraham, saying, in thee shall all nations be blessed. And that's what we have just read from the book of Genesis. God's promise that in thee shall all nations be blessed. So then, they which be of faith are blessed with faithful Abraham. If you have faith in Jesus Christ today, you are a spiritual Israelite. You are reaping the benefits of the promise that God made to Abraham long ago. This hope is certain then because of the promises of God. It is certain because God cannot lie. He confirmed it with an oath. Now, we know that if God says something, we certainly ought to believe it. All he has to do is make a promise, and it's yea and amen. We can have confidence in it. But God went a step farther. He wanted to give absolute assurance that these promises would not fail. So he confirmed it with an oath. He could swear by no greater, so he swore by himself. So we have God's promise, God's oath, that this will stand, his purpose in saving sinners. Titus chapter 1, verse 2 says, in hope of eternal life, which God that cannot lie promised before the world began. God cannot lie. Sometimes people will ask, is there anything that God cannot do? Here's what he cannot do. He cannot lie, because it would be contrary to his nature, contrary to his holiness. God cannot lie. So God promised this salvation. He promised it before the foundation of the world. Now, I doubt
that if I asked today, would anybody like to make a confession, raise your hand and admit, I'm a big liar. I doubt that anybody would want to admit it. But I dare say that you may at times be tempted. You wouldn't want to call it a lie. At least if you would refer to it at all, you'd say, well, it's a little white lie. I don't find any such category of sin in the scripture. But are you sometimes prone to just shade the truth a little bit? You bend it. You leave something out. You leave out some important point that if that were included, it would give a whole different picture. But you don't want yourself to look bad, so you try to clean it up a little bit. And you say what you think is best for the occasion. In fact, I have worked with some people that it became evident that lying had been such a part of their life, they had reached the place they didn't even recognize when they were lying. They believed their own falsehoods. Just became a habit. They said whatever they felt would suit the occasion. Wasn't a matter of being truthful. Maybe sometimes it wouldn't be what you said, but it would be when you were filling out your income tax. You weren't completely truthful. You found out here was a place where you could maybe avoid paying some charge you didn't want to have to pay, and so you just didn't report it all. The point I'm trying to make is that as fallen creatures, as sinners by nature, we would be prone to lie in one form or another. But God cannot lie. So when he makes a promise, he makes a covenant, you can mark it down, it's absolutely the truth. He further describes this as being a hope that is sure and steadfast. It is sure. Not one of these things where somebody says, well, I hope we have a sunny day tomorrow, or I hope I get a raise at work. Just kind of a wild guess and a desire, but nothing concrete, nothing to base it on. This hope we're talking about is based on the promise of Almighty God, who cannot lie. And then it further speaks of his counsel, wherein God, willing more abundantly to show unto the heirs of promise the immutability of his counsel, confirmed it by an oath. His counsel is unchangeable. He describes us as being heirs of promise. Now, heirs do not choose themselves. They are chosen by the one who owns the estate. It might be nice if you could pick out somebody that you knew to be one of the most wealthy men in Cincinnati and call him up on the telephone and say, I have decided to be an heir to your estate. That it would be nice if you could make such a transaction, but that's not the way it works. The man that owns the estate decides those to whom it will be left. He selects the heirs. And so this points to the fact that our sovereign God makes a choice. God has the sovereign right to choose.

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Once again, that's at baptistbiblehour.org. And that does conclude our time for today. Thanks so much for listening. I pray that the message has enriched your life. Be sure to listen again next time to another message of God's sovereign grace. And until then, may the Lord richly bless you and keep you and make his face shine upon you and give you peace.

0: Thanks for listening to the Baptist Bible Hour here on WHCB on this Thursday morning. We have another classic coming up. It's Adrian Rogers with Love Worth Finding here in just a moment on WHCB.
1: You've heard the Bible story about God parting the Red Sea, but have you ever faced your own Red Sea in life? An impossible situation in front and other threats at your back? Moses was just a shepherd in the desert when he received the call of God to deliver the nation of Israel from slavery. God worked miracles and God created disasters for Pharaoh so that he insisted the Israelites get out of his country. Ever felt like that? Like you were home free? Then disaster strikes? After Pharaoh let them go, he changed his mind and sent his army after them. 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Then God simply parted the waters and they walked across. And he closed the sea behind them and the threat was literally destroyed. If you're facing a threat behind you and an impossible situation in front of you, then you are in the perfect position for the hand of God to part your Red Sea. You just might have to wait a while. Read the story of the parting of the Red Sea in Exodus in the Bible. Then prepare for God to part the Red Seas in your life. 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
0: I'm meteorologist Mike Cox. It'll be partly cloudy to mostly sunny at times on this Thursday, and I think mostly dry today. There's only a small chance of a stray shower or thunderstorm as we get into the latter part of this afternoon. Look for a high of 88. Tonight, cloudy skies, small chance of rain. Our low drops to 68. Now, for tomorrow, it'll be a partly cloudy Friday for a while. We do have a little bit better chance of scattered showers and storms as we go to Friday afternoon. We'll still have a high of 88 degrees.
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5: Now, the Bible says that a husband is to love his wife as Christ loved the church, and that love is an unconditional love. It is not performance-based love, but God commendeth his love toward us in that while we were yet sinners, Christ died for us. When you have this unconditional love, as Christ had for the church, let me tell you what it's going to do for your home. It's going to give security in the place of fear. It's going to give peace in the place of guilt. And it's going to give joy that's going to replace this anger.
4: Welcome to Love Worth Finding, featuring profound truth simply stated by Pastor Adrian Rogers. In part one of today's message, we were reminded of the sacredness of marriage. Despite the definition of our modern world and what they will try to sell us, marriage is a priority. It's permanent, and it serves a wonderful purpose. It is a divine institution made by God Himself to be a picture of His love for the church. But marriage has been marred by divorce. It's a tragedy and a vicious cycle. Divorce produces broken children, and broken children produce broken homes. Is there hope for our broken relationships? If you have your Bible, turn to Matthew chapter 19 as Adrian Rogers shares part two of The Sacredness of Marriage.
5: Now, all marriage counseling, all marriage preaching can be summed up in three words that Jesus just gave: leave, cleave, and one flesh. The highest relationship in human relationships is not parent-child. The highest relationship is not child-parent. The highest relationship of human relationships is husband and wife. God says that is one flesh. We leave father and mother, but we cleave unto our mate. That is, we become mentally, morally, psychologically, and spiritually one flesh. To leave speaks of the priority of marriage. To cleave speaks of the permanence of marriage. And one flesh speaks of the purpose of marriage, that we come to be one flesh. Marriage is a divine institution made of God. Now, if that is true, that marriage has been made by heaven, marriages have also been marred by hell. Look, if you will, now in verse 7. They say unto him, why did Moses then command to give a writing of divorcement and to put her away? And notice Jesus' answer in verse 8. He saith unto them, Moses, because of the hardness of your hearts, suffered you or allowed you to put away your wives, but from the beginning it was not so. That is, What was allowed was not God's prime purpose, not what God intended, not what God wanted. And then Jesus said, and I say unto you, that whosoever shall put away his wife, except it be for fornication, and shall marry another, committeth adultery. And whoso marrieth her which is put away, doth commit adultery. His disciples say unto him, if the case of the man be so with his wife, it is good not to marry. But he said unto them, all men cannot receive this saying, save them to whom it is given. Now, in this passage, God allowed divorce in a case of fornication. But God did not command divorce. Now, there are many reasons that people give for divorce. And they're fallacious reasons. They will not pass at the judgment bar of God. For example, there are people who say, well, we're getting divorced because the love has gone out of our marriage. Now, if you don't hear anything else, I want you to hear what I'm about to say now. It is not love that keeps your marriage together. It is your marriage that sustains your love. Sometimes a man will come to me and say, I'm going to get a divorce. I say, why? Because I don't love my wife anymore. He doesn't get any sympathy from me. I say, well, choose to love her. Learn to love her. God has commanded that you love. Now, what kind of a God would command me to do something I cannot do? Suppose God says to me, Adrian, jump over this church building. If you don't do it, you're a sinner. Can God command me to do something I cannot do and then blame me for not doing it? If God says, husbands, love your wives, that means that you can love your wives. You see, love is a choice. As a matter of fact, the older women are to teach the younger women to love their husbands. We're not talking about romance here. Listen to Titus 2, verse 4, speaking of the older women, that they may teach the young women to be sober, to love their husbands, to love their children. We are commanded to love. Now, we need to understand, therefore, the difference between what the world calls love and what the Bible calls love. The Bible word love goes far beyond emotion. Do you remember when you were dating? When you were in high school or college or wherever it was and you were looking for a mate? If you were like the average person, this is what you were looking for. You were looking for someone who was popular, someone who had personality, somebody who thought your jokes were funny, somebody who had a beautiful face, somebody who had a nice figure. And you, if you had a chance, you would say to that person, I love you. But that probably was not accurate. It's certainly not accurate according to the Bible word love. What you were really saying is, I want you. I want you to satisfy me. And she, if you were a man, would respond to you the same way. Because we see in this other individual certain qualities. And we think, if I can acquire those qualities, then those qualities are going to make me happy. But that kind of love is conditioned upon those qualities. Personality, intelligence, popularity, the face, the figure. But if that's why you get married, then you see what a trap that is? I mean, when you married her, she was beautiful, but now she's fat and 40. And he's bald and bulgy. And all of those things that you thought were so important, they're not there anymore. And so what happens to the marriage? You see, that's a conditional love. And if you have that conditional love, it's going to engender some attitudes. And we see these all the time in marriage. First of all, there's fear. I've got to keep up the conditions that caused this man to love me to begin with. And this dependency upon the beautician and the cosmetician and the man who cannot grow old gracefully, because she says to herself, I've got to maintain this condition. Or if it doesn't bring fear, it's going to bring guilt. You're going to say, I have failed. I no longer have what it takes. I have a Supreme Court figure. No appeal. And you feel guilty. You feel you've let your mate down. If it doesn't bring fear and it doesn't bring guilt, it's going to bring anger. When that person no longer loves you because you don't have those particular qualities that you used to have, And you're going to feel used. Like a man who takes a sweet Valencia orange, takes his penknife, cuts a plug out of that orange, puts it up to his lips and squeezes it, and says, I just love oranges. Just love them. But then when the juice and the sweetness is gone, he wipes his mouth and throws it on the ground like a piece of garbage. That's what happens sometimes to some marriages, and people feel that they have been used. And because that love is conditional love. Now, the Bible says that a husband is to love his wife as Christ loved the church, and that love is an unconditional love. It is not performance-based love, but God commendeth his love toward us in that while we were yet sinners, Christ died for us. And Romans 5, verse 6, for when we were yet without strength, in due time Christ died for the ungodly. When you have this unconditional love, as Christ had for the church, let me tell you what it's going to do for your home. It's going to give security in the place of fear. It's going to give peace in the place of guilt. And it's going to give joy that's going to replace this anger. This kind of love is an act of the will. How does God love us? Do you think God loves us romantically? Do you think God loves us because we're lovely? No, God loves us as an act of his will. James 1, verse 18 says, of his own will begat he us with the word of truth, that we should be a kind of first fruits of his creatures. Now, to the world, love is just a series of emotions. I love you because you make me feel good. I love you because you make me happy. You're pretty. You're soft. You're good. You're strong. Read the glamour magazines. No, don't read them. I don't read them. Why am I saying that? All right. See what the world's standards are. The world has not got the foggiest of what real love is. Ask them to explain it. They'll say something like a grasshopper on roller skates. No, real love has strength in it. Real love is commitment. You are to love your wife as Christ loved the church. C.S. Lewis was a brilliant man. I don't agree with everything C.S. Lewis had to say, but he was brilliant. He had some penetrating insight into love and marriage, and he loved his wife dearly. Here's what he said. He said, there's a difference in loving and being in love. Being in love is a good thing, but it is not the best thing. There are many things below, but there are also many things above it. You cannot make it the basis of a whole life. It is a noble feeling, but it is still a feeling. Who could bear to live in that excitement for even 5 years? He said, if you tried to live with the excitement that you had as teenagers in love or young marriage, he said, you couldn't do that. But of course, ceasing to be in love does not mean ceasing to love. Love in a second sense, love as a distinct from being in love, is not merely a feeling. Listen to this. He's talking about real love. It is a deep unity maintained by the will and deliberately strengthened by habits, reinforced by the grace which both parents ask and receive from God. They can have this love for each other even at those moments when they do not like each other. Now say amen right there. Now listen, they can have this same love even when they don't like each other. I know there are times when Joyce does not like the way I'm acting, but I know I've never doubted that she loved me. Listen to this. They can have this love for each other even at those moments when they do not like each other, as you love yourself. Even when you do not like yourself. Have you ever said, I hate myself for doing that? But you never stop loving yourself. You see, there's a deeper love. Now, Lewis goes on to say, they can easily retain this love even when each would easily, if they allow themselves to be in love with someone else. Being in love first moved them to promise fidelity. This quieter love enables them to keep the promise. It is on this love that the engine of marriage is run. Being in love was the explosion that started it. That's the reason I said to you, friend, it is not love, the kind of in love that keeps your marriage. It is your marriage that keeps your love, the deeper kind of love. Now, sometimes people say, therefore, well, you know, we're going to get a divorce because we don't love each other anymore. Friend, that doesn't wash. And then sometimes people say, well, you know, we're going to get a divorce because it would be better for the children. I've heard that until I'm sick of it. It would be better for the children than for the children to hear us wrangle and fuss and fight. For the children's sake, we're going to get a divorce. Now, friend, I want to see you look God in the face and tell God it's for the children's sake. It is not for the children's sake. It is your selfishness that causes you to do that. If it were for the children's sake, you would get together and you would solve this problem if the children were really in mind. If you think it's for the children's sake, ask the children and see what the children think about it, and you'll come up with a different idea. Someone says, well, I owe it to myself to be happy. No, you don't. God's plan is not for you to be happy. God's plan is for you to be holy. If you're happy, that's a fringe benefit. But you don't owe it to yourself to be happy. There's no such thing as an American right to be happy. Let me tell you what you owe. You owe it to your wife or your husband to keep your word when you made a marriage vow. You owe it to your children that they will have their own parents. You owe it to yourself to be a man of honor. And if you put away the wife of your youth, you've lied to God. You have dishonored yourself. You don't owe it to yourself to be happy. You owe it to yourself to keep your word. Well, you say, God is telling me, Pastor, to get a divorce. No, He's not. And God does not have a special dispensation for you. When you pick up the Bible and read it, God doesn't tell you that you are a special exception. When you get married, as I say, you get on the matrimonial airplane, you throw away your parachute. Now, you can make a decision to do something about a bad marriage. Marriages are not generally healed overnight, but the direction of the marriage can be changed. Why did you get married to begin with? I've seen couples who in many areas have a wonderful marriage, but 10% of the marriage is wrong, and because 10% of the marriage is wrong, they throw away the other 90%. You know, they get married looking for a new deal, and then it becomes an ordeal, and they want to throw it away. Now, let me come to the conclusion here. Marriage is made by God. Marriage is marred by divorce, but marriage can be marked by hope. I'm talking to many people whose marriages have already failed. And if you think I'm trying to make you feel bad, I am not. If you have children, I know you parents have hearts that have been broken. I know that. If you think that I'm trying to be a heavy and make you feel bad, I am not. But I want to tell you this. That divorce is not the unpardonable sin. Now listen to me carefully. Divorce is not a dead-end street. God does not hold a grudge. God is not angry with you. There are those who would like to make divorced people second-class citizens, somehow not equal to the rest of us. Friend, if you failed in marriage, just like if you failed in any other way, God is a God of mercy. And God is a God of forgiveness. And nobody has sinned themselves beyond the love and the grace of God. And once you come to God and you failed and you confess that sin, whether it be divorce or any other kind of sin, and honestly repent of it and receive Jesus, the Bible says in Romans 8, verse 1, there's therefore now no condemnation to them who are in Christ Jesus, who walk not after the flesh, but after the Spirit. And again, the Bible says in 1 John 1, 7, but if we walk in the light as He is in the light, we have fellowship with one another. And the blood of Jesus Christ, God's Son, cleanseth us from what? All sin. And those of you who have friends who've been divorced, who come from broken homes, don't you look upon these people, if they've come to God for forgiveness and cleansing, Don't you look upon them as second-class citizens. The blood of Jesus Christ, God's Son, cleanses us from all sin. And there's not a mother's child in this building who is not a sinner, who has needed the grace of God and hopefully has received the grace of God. The Bible says also in Isaiah 1:8, come now and let us reason together, saith the Lord. Though your sins be as scarlet, they shall be white as snow. Though they be red like crimson, they shall be as wool. And they're divorced people. They might come to Bellevue and say, well, Pastor Rogers is against divorce. Yes, I'm against divorce, because God is against divorce. But that doesn't mean that you're not welcome here. I have a friend down in Florida, Peter Lord, who has a sign above his church door. He did when he was pastor there. And you walked into the church, there was a sign that said, sinners only welcome here. Sinners only welcome here. This church is not a museum for saints. It's a hospital for sinners. And we've all sinned and come short of the glory of God. I remember reading in the Bible about a woman taken in adultery in the very act. They brought her to Jesus. They wanted to stone her. But Jesus said, as they went away realizing their own sin, doth no man condemn thee? She said, no man, Lord. He said, nor do I. Go and sin no more. I remember reading in John chapter 4 about a woman been married 5 times. A thirsty woman had gone from husband to husband trying to find surcease and happiness and joy, and she never found it. She had a washed out, broken life till she came to Jesus. And Jesus saved her. And Jesus changed her. God is the God of new beginnings. Now let me just wrap this up. If you are now married, you make very certain that Christ is the head of your home, and that your home is not built on mere romance or conditional love, that you have an unconditional love for your mate. Let Jesus give you that love. Secondly, continue to feed your love day by day. Never take it for granted. You men, never flirt with another woman. Never cease to flirt with your own wife. Let her know that you love her. Not necessarily for those physical traits, though it's always wise to say something about those. But love your wife. If you don't love your wife more now than you did when you married her, the chances are you love her far less. Number three, if you have failed, if there's immorality, if there's been a divorce, ask God to forgive you. And if you are the one in the divorce and it wasn't your fault and you were opposed to the divorce, forgive the partner. Or you say they are still doing wickedly, then ask God to give a spirit of forgiveness in your heart. And if you're married and have a Christian home, make it a testimony to the world. Make your home a testimony in your neighborhood. These kids, this world, needs to see a godly home personified. That may be the greatest lesson that you'll ever give, just to let others see what a godly Christian home is ought to be. There are kids today, they have not got a clue as to what I'm talking about. Find some, invite them into your home, and let them see what a real home ought to be. And to you kids who are yet to be married, guys and gals, in the name of Jesus, you keep yourself sexually pure, and you only marry a child of God. The Bible says you're not to be unequally yoked together with unbelievers. If you marry a child of the devil, you're going to have the devil for a father-in-law. You marry in the Lord. Keep yourself pure and wait. Wait for the right person.
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7: When someone asked W.C. 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
2: 91.5, The Blessing Weather.
0: I'm meteorologist Mike Cox. It'll be partly cloudy to mostly sunny at times on this Thursday, and I think mostly dry today. There's only a small chance of a stray shower or thunderstorm as we get into the latter part of this afternoon. Look for a high of 88. Tonight, cloudy skies, small chance of rain. Our low drops to 68. Now, for tomorrow, it'll be a partly cloudy Friday for a while. We do have a little bit better chance of scattered showers and storms as we go to Friday afternoon. We'll still have a high of 88 degrees.
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7: 91.5 The Blessing, WHCB, Bristol, Kingsport, Johnson City. Kenneth Hill here. I've been told by some folks I don't say much at the top of the hour. Well, I can't really say too much, but I can tell you that Jesus Christ, God's own Son, came to this earth and died for your sin that you might have your sins forgiven. So turn from your sin, turn to Jesus Christ, and receive Him as your personal Savior. And there'll be a home in heaven for you. I can tell you that in 30 seconds.

0: You know why I'll never be a Christian? It's all those hypocrites. Well, you've probably heard that before, but do you know who hated hypocrisy even more? It was Jesus. Throughout his ministry, he called it out, especially among the religious elite. And that's where we're going to be headed to today on Through the Bible with our teacher, Dr. J. Vernon McGee. I'm Steve Schwetz, welcoming you aboard the Bible bus as we continue our journey through the Gospel of Matthew. Now, as you find your seat, listen to how God's Word is at work in the lives of some of our fellow listeners, this time in Cambodia. Sofon tells us this: "Your studies on the New Testament were extremely helpful to me when I was not yet familiar with God. Listening to these lessons deepened and strengthened my faith. They encouraged me to attend church and read the Bible for myself." And then Kim Lang shares this: "I tuned into the studies and found deep encouragement, even in the story of Job. It's teaching me patience in my daily work and relationships. This program has not only helped me understand the Bible better, it's changed my heart and given me a desire to study God's Word every day." Well, I love hearing that, don't you? And then here's what Sarah had to say: "I thank God for Through the Bible. His Word has helped me understand truth more clearly and has deeply encouraged my heart. I've learned to be content. When I look at myself, I feel I have nothing, but when I look to God, I see He has everything. His Word is teaching me to listen, obey, love, and serve Him more faithfully. I'm so thankful. It has helped me love God more deeply." And then listen to this one from Net Ohm: "Each time I listen, the Word of God fills my heart with love, hope, and renewed strength. I truly thank God for pouring His love into my heart. Before knowing Him more deeply, I could not love others the way I do now. It is only through God's grace that I have learned to love my neighbors, even in difficult situations. Through these messages, I am constantly reminded that although we are all sinners, God still loves us deeply and unconditionally. This truth has changed my heart and the way I treat others." And that's what God's Word does, doesn't it? It reaches the heart and then it changes it from the inside out. Well, if you'd like to join us in interceding for listeners like these and for millions more in over 250 languages, then you need to sign up for the World Prayer Team over at ttb.org. And, you know, we'd love to hear your story as well. So as you follow Jesus through Matthew, if you found yourself maybe pausing at a fresh glimpse of who He is and what He's teaching you, would you let us know through the app? Or you can email us at BibleBus@ttb.org or call 1-800-65-BIBLE and just leave a message. You can also write to Box 7100, Pasadena, California, 91109. In Canada, Box 25325, London, Ontario, N6C6B1. Let's pray. Heavenly Father, thank You for how the name of Jesus Christ is lifted up and Your Word is honored in Cambodia and around the world. Continue to carry Through the Bible into places that we may never see. Reach Your people with the good news of Jesus through this study. It's in His name we pray. Amen. Now turn to Matthew 21 as we make our way through the Bible with Dr. J. Vernon McGee.
1: Now today, our study brings us here in the 21st chapter of Matthew, and we're going to put in today at verse 18. We saw last time the so-called triumphal entry of the Lord. We saw that He came into Jerusalem three times. Now, on that last time, in verse 18, we read, "Now in the morning, as He returned into the city, He hungered. And when He saw a fig tree in the way, He came to it and found nothing thereon, but leaves only, and said unto it, Let no fruit grow on thee henceforward forever. And presently the fig tree withered away." Now, there has been, of course, a difficulty here in attempting to interpret the fig tree. What does the fig tree represent? And I've heard all sorts of interpretations of this. However, I feel that the fig tree is symbolic of Israel. I think we'll find that again in the 24th chapter. And again in that chapter, why there's been a great deal of disagreement as to just what the fig tree really means. Now, at least we can say with a great deal of confidence that when the Lord came into the world, there was no fruit on the nation, only the outward leaves of that ritual of a lifeless religion. They went through the form, but they denied the power thereof. And this is what He condemned We're going to see in the remainder of this chapter and the one that's coming up that there's no mistaking that he condemned this very religious system that God had given because they had turned it to nothing in the world but a dead, lifeless ritual. It had lost its vitality and its virility and was no longer accomplishing God's purpose. And I'm of the opinion God will deal the same way with the organized church that has turned its back upon the person of the Lord Jesus Christ. Now, he cursed the fig tree. And again, I say that I feel this is symbolic. Certainly, he condemned the nation, and this nation was judged. Now, will you notice, as I read on here, verse 20, and when the disciples saw it, they marveled, saying, how soon is the fig tree withered away? This, to them, was quite an amazing thing. Then in verse 21, Jesus answered and said unto them, verily I say unto you, if ye have faith and doubt not, ye shall not only do this which is done to the fig tree, but also if ye shall say unto this mountain, be thou removed and be thou cast into the sea, it shall be done. And all things whatsoever ye shall ask in prayer, believing, ye shall receive. Now, our Lord very definitely here, as you can see, gives them a lesson on prayer. And they marvel that this took place, that the fig tree was cursed. He tells them that their problem would be that they would not have faith that God could move in such a miraculous way. Now, I don't think that, frankly, our business is cursing fig trees or removing mountains, literal mountains. I live here in Southern California, and right along the foothill of the Sierra Madre Mountains, to me, they're quite lovely. I've never grown tired of them. There's never been 2 days when they were alike, and I always enjoy looking at them. David said, shall I lift up mine eyes unto the hills? Well, I think David meant that his help didn't come from there, and I've never looked up those mountains for help. But they are quite beautiful. But I've never wanted to move them. I feel like that there's something bigger than mountain moving, and there's something bigger than cursing fig trees, and that is to preach the gospel of Christ and to give out the word of God and to have the Spirit of God use it. That, my friend, is a miracle. When these lips of clay can say something that the Spirit of God can take and transform lives, now, that's the kind of faith I want. And I must confess that sometimes I wonder how in the world can the Lord use this radio program. A psychology professor that is a friend of mine, he said, did it ever occur to you that maybe the reason you read the letters is just to bolster up your lack of faith? Well, that could be. I wouldn't argue with the psychologists on that. All I'm saying is that what we need is faith to believe that God can and will use his word. But I believe that the fig tree represents Israel. Now, listen to these chief priests and to the religious authorities. Verse 23, I'm reading. And when he was come into the temple, the chief priests and the elders of the people came unto him as he was teaching and said, by what authority doest thou these things? And who gave thee this authority? The religious rulers, you see, are becoming ugly and very hateful in their manner. They don't question what he's doing. Do you notice that? And if there'd been any basis on which they could deny that he had done these things, they say, now we want to know on what authority you do it. Jesus answered and said unto them, I also will ask you one thing, which if ye tell me, I and likewise will tell you by what authority I do these things. Now, here's his question to them. The baptism of John, whence was it? From heaven or of man? And they reasoned with themselves, saying, if we shall say from heaven, he'll say unto us, why did ye not then believe him? But if we shall say of man, we fear the people, for all hold John as a prophet. You see, our Lord immediately, he put them on the horns of a dilemma. These religious rulers were tempting to put him on the horns of a dilemma. And he said, I'll tell you by what authority I do it. Not that they really wanted to know. They were trying to trap him. But he said, I'll tell you, but you'll have to tell me by what authority John the Baptist did his. Was it of heaven or of man? And, of course, if they had said of heaven, he'd said, well, I'm moved by the same authority that John does. You can very well realize they would not receive what he would say concerning the basis of his authority. They wouldn't accept John's authority from heaven. They won't accept his either. They're trying to trap him. Now notice, and they answered Jesus and said, we cannot tell. And he said unto them, neither tell I you by what authority I do these things. Now you can see there's a tenseness that's developing here. This parable now that's coming up, and we need to have this before us, it's a scathing denunciation of the religious rulers, and it places the publicans and harlots above them, and they could not ignore this charge of Jesus. I tell you, he's really moving in upon them. Now listen to this. But what think ye? My, this is tremendous. What think ye? A certain man had two sons, and he came to the first and said, son, go work the day in my vineyard. He answered and said, I will not, but afterward he repented and went. He came to the second and said likewise, and he answered and said, I go, sir, and he went not. Whether of them twain did the will of his father? They say unto him, by the first. Jesus saith unto them, verily I say unto you that the publicans and harlots go into the kingdom of God before you. Now, this is something that for them was terrible. He's putting the publicans, harlots above them, and they are the other son. The son has said, I'll go, but he didn't go. I can make application of that for today very easily. We have a great many people that have joined the church. They're religious. They think they're Christians, but they're not Christians. Friends, we're seeing a great many people listening to this program that are becoming Christians. They already were church members. And we're seeing so much of that in these days because many people are reaching out for reality today. And they want something that they can hold on to in dire, dark, and desperate days. And we're in that period now. And if you're one of those, and all you have is a religion that is just outward, may I say to you that you can do all these things, join the church and say yes, yes, yes to everything, but that doesn't make you a Christian, you see. Christian is one that's had a transformation take place in his life. Old things are passed away and all things have become new. That's a child of God. If any man be in Christ, he's a new creation. That is the person we're talking about here, by the way. And the publicans and harlots, they knew they were sinners. They came in late. They wouldn't go at first. Now they come in, and he receives them. Listen to the Lord now as he speaks in verse 32, for John came unto you in the way of righteousness, and ye believed him not. But the publicans and the harlots believed him, and ye, when ye had seen it, repented not afterward, that ye might believe him. You see, they were just religious. That's all. Nothing had really happened on the inside. It was all exterior. Religion is the exterior decoration. The real thing is interior. And it really not only redecorates, it makes you new. Now, will you notice he gives them another parable? He's not through with them. Before they could get out of earshot, he has another one for them. Verse 33 now. Here another parable. There was a certain householder which planted a vineyard, hedged it round about, digged a wine press in it, built a tower, let it out to husbandmen, went to a far country. When the time of the fruit drew near, he sent his servants to the husbandmen, and they might receive.

husbandman took his servants and beat one, killed another, and stoned another. And he sent other servants, more than the first, and they did unto them likewise. And last of all, he sent unto them his son, saying, they will reverence my son. But when the husbandmen saw the son, they said among themselves, this is the heir. Come, let us kill him, and let us seize on his inheritance. This is the most pointed parable that he's given so far. And this really was one that would dig in upon them. And what he's saying here is this. It's the final warning to the nation Israel, to the religious rulers. Last of all, he sent unto them his son. Now the son was right there giving them this parable. And they knew what he was talking about. He made it very clear. Well, now what are they going to do with his son? He's telling them right now what's in their hearts, what they're planning to do to him. And they caught him. I'm reading verse 39. And cast him out of the vineyard and slew him. I tell you, this was something that was startling to these men. When the Lord therefore of the vineyard cometh, what will he do unto those husbandmen? They say unto him, he'll miserably destroy those wicked men and will let out his vineyard unto other husbandmen, which shall render him the fruits in their season. Now, this is really digging right down where these men live. He sends them back, you see, to the Old Testament for the analogy of the stone to himself. And I'm reading now verse 42. Jesus saith unto them, did ye never read in the scriptures? The stone which the builders rejected, the same has become the head of the corner. This is the Lord's doing. It's marvelous in our eyes. Therefore say I unto you, the kingdom of God shall be taken from you and given to a nation, bringing forth the fruits thereof. And I would like to call your attention to the fact that he's changed the expression from kingdom of heaven to kingdom of God here. And I think that he's using the larger word, because what he's getting ready to do now is to include the Gentiles and anyone that will come to him. He says the kingdom of God will be taken from you, given to a nation, bringing forth the fruits thereof, and the church is that holy nation. Verse 44, and whosoever shall fall on this stone shall be broken, but on whomsoever it shall fall will grind him to powder. The first part of that verse speaks of his first coming. Whosoever shall fall on this stone shall be broken. If you come to him, he is the rock on which the church is built. No other foundation can any man lay. If you come and rest on him by faith, he'll save you. But if you don't, then you'll have to do with him at his second coming. Why, he is the stone that Daniel said cut out without hands, and it shall smite the image. And here our Lord says, it'll grind him to powder. And when the chief priests and Pharisees had heard his parables, they perceived that he spake of them. They knew what he was talking about. And today, unfortunately, great many don't seem to see that there's an application for themselves, especially those in the church. But when they sought to lay hands on him, they feared the multitude because they took him for a prophet. Now when you come over into chapter 22, these religious rulers have already determined that he's to die. They sought to lay hands on him, but they are afraid of the multitude at this time. Now the Lord actually moves right on in this next chapter and will continue this verbal clash that he has with the religious rulers. Chapter 22 is the end of that verbal clash. And you have here the parable of the king who made a marriage feast, and that's a continuation of the Lord Jesus' answer to the chief priests and elders that was begun in the last chapter. Now let's note that. And Jesus answered and spake unto them again by parables and said, this is verse 1 of Matthew 22, the kingdom of heaven is like unto a certain king which made a marriage for his son. I think this is one of the greatest parables that he gave for this day in which we live. And he sent forth his servants to call them, and were bidden to the wedding, and they would not come. Again he sent forth other servants, saying,
Tell them what you're bidden. Behold, I've prepared my dinner, my oxen, my

0: fatlings are killed, and all things are ready. Come unto the marriage. But they made light of it. The Lord Jesus begins this by saying, you see, and again, the kingdom of heaven is like unto this. And he spoke unto them again by parables. And we find now that he resorts back to the expression kingdom of heaven, which he didn't use, if you notice, in the last two parables. But this parable parallels the parables in Matthew 13. And the emphasis here is upon how and why this age began, not upon the conclusion of the age. You find that in Matthew 13. Now, will you notice, he sent forth his servants to call them that were bidden to the feast. And who are those that were bidden? The lost sheep of the house of Israel. He'd sent his apostles to them. And the prophets had been the messengers back in the Old Testament. And again, he sent forth servants. And that's verse 4. But what did they do? Verse 5. But they made light of it, went their ways, one to his farm, another to his merchandise. And the remnant took his servants and entreated them spitefully and slew them. Now, notice what he's saying here. This is a direct reference to the rejection of the Lord Jesus. Now, verse 7. But when the king heard thereof, he was wroth, and he sent forth his armies and destroyed those murderers and burned up their city. Now, he'll go back to that in chapters 24. We find out about the destruction of Jerusalem in 70 A.D. by Titus the Roman when he came. And I think this is a direct reference to that. Verse 8, then saith he to his servants, the wedding is ready, but they which were bidden were not worthy. In other words, now the invitation is going out. This is a definite change in the method and manner of the message, and it refers to this present age where we are today. Go ye therefore into the highways, and as many as ye shall find, bid to the marriage. So those servants went out into the highways and gathered together all as many as they found, both bad and good, and the wedding was furnished with guests. You see, the invitation's gone out today. And notice, though, what happened. When the king came in to see the guests, he saw there a man which had not on a wedding garment. Now, what is that wedding garment? The invitation is for everyone. But you see, there's a danger of coming without meeting the demands of the king. And that wedding garment is the righteousness of Christ, which is absolutely essential for salvation, and it's supplied to all who believe. Listen to Paul in Romans 3:21 and 22. But now the righteousness of God without the law, that is apart from the law, is manifested, being witnessed by the law and the prophets, even the righteousness from God, which is by faith of Jesus Christ unto all. And it comes down upon all that believe, for there's no difference. You'll have to have the wedding garment. And he saith unto him, friend, how camest thou in hither not having a garment, a wedding garment? And he was speechless. And I hear some of these people, they say they're going to take their chance before God, and they're going to talk to him when they get there. This fellow was speechless without that wedding garment, friends. Verse 13, then said the king to the servants, bind him hand and foot, take him away, cast him into outer darkness. There shall be weeping and gnashing of teeth, for many are called, but few are chosen. You have to have the wedding garment. That's up to you. The call has gone out to everyone, but you'll have to come on his terms. Now the enemy makes the final onslaught, the final attack upon Lord Jesus. You have the Herodians coming first. You have the Sadducees coming next. And finally, the Pharisees come. And then the Lord questions these Pharisees, and they try to get away from him as quickly as he can. That marks the break. And then in chapter 23, we hear him denounce them. Now the Herodians came with their particular problem, and it had to do with paying tribute to Caesar. The Sadducees had a question about the resurrection, and the Pharisees came concerning the great commandment of the law. Now, we're going to see the marvelous way in which our Lord answered these men. May I say, I consider this one of the proofs of his deity, is the way he dealt with the enemy. We're going to see that next time. It's one of the most marvelous things that you can possibly see about our wonderful Lord. May God richly bless you, my beloved.
1: 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And this is also the mark of great teaching when Jesus is lifted up. 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
2: This is John MacArthur inviting you to join me for Portraits of Grace. As our glorious Lord, the sovereign one who rules over all his creation, Jesus knows that a person's worth is based on the value of his soul, not on external considerations. That's why he always looks on the heart and never judges on externals alone. That was evident in the way he dealt with sinners. He never hesitated to confront them. Yet he also extended the offer of salvation to men and women of every race, social class, and moral standing. As you have opportunity to minister to others today, don't be influenced by externals such as looks, clothing, economic standing. Do as Jesus did. Look at the heart. Treat them with compassion. Speak the truth without compromise. This is John MacArthur, trusting your lives are portraits of grace.
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6: presents a Spirit of Marriage tip. 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
7: When a divorce happens, it's common to hear, well, both parties were responsible. This is actually a myth, and understanding this can help your marriage now. In a divorce, the vast majority of times, only one party chose the divorce, while the other is desperate to avoid it and is willing to consider many other options. Though it's true that both parties contributed to the marriage problems, only one usually gives up all the other workable solutions, choosing divorce as the only option. There are myriads of marriage books, counselors, even wisdom from God's Word that offer many workable solutions to marriage problems. But they all require both spouses to have the willingness to work on their own issues and admit they're wrong. And for too many, it's just simply easier to get a divorce. So be careful trivializing a divorce as something both parties caused, when usually it was just one person that forced that drastic decision on both as the only solution to marriage problems.
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1: I'm meteorologist Mike Cox. It'll be partly cloudy to mostly sunny at times on this Thursday, and I think mostly dry today. There's only a small chance of a stray shower or thunderstorm as we get into the latter part of this afternoon. Look for a high of 88. Tonight, cloudy skies, small chance of rain, our low drops to 68. Now, for tomorrow, it'll be a partly cloudy Friday for a while. We do have a little bit better chance of scattered showers and storms as we go to Friday afternoon. We'll still have a high of 88 degrees.
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10: Hello, world. I'm Greg Patton. Stand by. Are you busy? How busy are you exactly, and what are you busy doing? Do you have time for the Lord's work, my friend? Have you talked to anybody this week? Here we are, I'm on a Thursday. Have you talked to anybody about the Lord Jesus Christ yet? Have you encouraged someone in the Lord? Have you shared the Bible? Have you shared about your church this week, inviting someone there? We have baptisms coming up at our church, all kinds of exciting things. And you know, I shared this on my Facebook page, and I think this is true. The closer you get to the cross, the less crowded it becomes. In other words, the closer you are to God, the more you really want to serve Him, you're going to find yourself in a small crowd, my friend. That's just the way it is. What did Billy Graham say? Less than 10% of all those people that marched forward in his meetings were probably saved. And here we are guessing again. Are you saved? Charles Haddon Spurgeon said that a man says that he's saved, that's fine. But if he doesn't act like it and walk like it and talk like it, we better not pamper that man's presumption. We need to get him saved. I trust you're there today. You have made that decision, my friend. Ask God to forgive you of your sins and invited Jesus Christ into your life. Let's get out there today and get busy with our real job.
9: What in the world is going on? I told you yesterday how important this story is. Watch the WNBA, the Women's National Basketball Association. You'll know what's happening in America. Today's lead story on Fox. The WNBA grapples with defining a woman. Hey, we have a Supreme Court justice who does not know what a woman is. So are we messed up in this country or what? Controversy everywhere in the league. Go, Sophie Cunningham. Left-wing sport outlet Looney Tunes are backing trans athletes, dodging when pressed on this controversial stance. Why do you want men playing in women's basketball? And the WNBA attacks bad faith fans, I would be one of them, who don't want biological men playing in women's sports. There's supposed to be something nutso about normal people, but this is the new America, where you're seeing that flood, that rising tide of evil. Good grief, Charlie Brown, I got to go buy another gun. Well, just let him go. 45-year-old Christopher Gillum, arrested in Florida in April with hundreds of rounds of ammunition and a handgun on his way to commit a mass shooting at the New Orleans Jazz and Heritage Festival. Really? A grand jury in June declined to indict him on a state terrorism charge that could have carried a 15-year sentence. Gillum's family took him to a treatment facility out of Louisiana, and he's not facing any additional criminal charges. I don't get any of this stuff, do you? So you're headed to the mall today, huh? May want to rethink that one. Nah, not really. Peter Larson, 48 years old, has been indicted in connection with a stabbing on July the 13th at a mall, West Valley City, Utah. He rode a little scooter to the mall, bought a knife, repeatedly stabbed a Muslim man selling wares at a kiosk. Larson also faces state charges, including two counts of attempted aggravated murder, one count of having a dangerous weapon. He faces life in prison on the federal hate crime charge. We've had more than one incident here at our little mall in Fort Wayne, Indiana. It's everywhere. Crime, trouble, hatred, evil. Some of the bad guys are going to die today. Tennessee, Oklahoma, Alabama. Tennessee plans to execute Anthony Darnell for the 1985 murder of Catherine Jenkins. In Oklahoma, a man scheduled to die for killing his girlfriend. Alabama, they're going to be putting to death Carlos Rodriguez after he dropped all of his appeals in the killing of a 5-year-old girl he paid her mother to abuse. Just craziness, demonic. They walk among us, these nutcases, and it's in every occupation. An Army gynecologist, Dr. Blaine McGraw, has pleaded not guilty to charges of secretly videotaping patients during exams. He faces multiple charges, including indecent visual recording, conduct unbecoming an officer, allegations involving 93 people. The Army investigation revealed that the alleged misconduct occurred between 2021 and today, with a total of 9 charges and 273 specific charges against him. Most accusations stem from medical exams of female patients at Fort Hood. Who are all these weirdos? A man previously pardoned for his involvement in the January 6th problem there in Washington has been found guilty of simple assault for inappropriately touching a woman's hair on a train. Brian Betanar from Silver Springs, Maryland, convicted in Washington, secretly fondling a woman's hair on a metro train back in February. They walk among us. She's stepping down. She's backing off. We need her. White House Press Secretary Karoline Leavitt is stepping down while leaving a job to spend more time with her family. Sometimes that's often construed as something salacious, In Levitt's case, it appears to be a straightforward statement. My family's first, and I'm out of here. Nearly $500 million. No problem. Can you take a check? The Department of Homeland Security spent all of that and more on a no-bid contract to buy 10 used airplanes from a company in Northern Virginia. The planes were needed urgently for deportation. Since then, the department has barely used any of them. The company that received the contract is led by a chairman who donated to a political committee supporting the previous Homeland Security Secretary, Kristi Noem. Yeah, we're from the government. We're here to, well, you know. Let's see if you agree. Of course, you'll agree with me on this. Our nation is in a crisis now. The new America, a flood of evil. Our most basic and fundamental institutions in America have completely abandoned you, the American people. Congress spends like they have an unlimited credit card. They would just put you in jail if you tried to do some of this stuff as an average citizen. Somehow, so many politicians seem to be destined to try to get trouble into your life one way or another. Focused on increasing taxes, gender equity, instead of focusing on inflation and issues that impact everyday Americans. People still trying to figure out this socialist thing, and what are you thinking? That's the question for so many states. Let me quickly throw in another thought here. There are no Muslims in office today who are Republicans. Not one. All of these radicals who are in office today are Democrats. And they're honestly just domestic terrorists, I think. And the media has gone completely off the rails as they consistently lie. They're all a liar, liar, pants. Oh, you know. And they provide justification for the aforementioned insanity, total insanity that's happening in this country. You know, I don't think most Americans thought we would find ourselves ever losing so much faith and respect for our federal law enforcement agencies. I never did in my lifetime, and in the Department of Justice. But what choice are you left with? How long ago was it parents were attacked for being normal? That was insane then. It's insane now. Calling them domestic terrorists for something as basic as wanting to be involved in their own children's education? What is wrong with this picture? Oh, and so we never forget, the FBI propped up a 2-year-long hoax investigation on President Trump over suspected interference by Russia in the 2020 election. That all fake and fabricated and was rooted in lies and deception. And not only did they get away with that, but the president was impeached by a Congress that amplified all of that nonsense. President Ronald Reagan got our attention when he said, we're from the government and we're here to help. I'm not sure that's ever true, really. Hear about this one? We're going to spend millions and millions of dollars on electric gloves. What? The Department of Homeland Security planning to spend millions and millions to outfit immigration and customs enforcement agents, ICE agents, with gloves that can deliver an electric shock to target individuals. That'd wake you up or put you down. Here's an interesting health story. Were you the firstborn, second, birth order? Where were you? Whether someone is older or younger may be linked to certain health outcomes, according to a massive new study. 10 million U.S. siblings over 20 years being studied, and they've come up with something now. Like firstborn children show a higher likelihood of neurodevelopment and psychiatric diagnosis, including autism, ADHD, Tourette's, and OCD, as well as immune allergic conditions like some food allergies. That's just an example. Secondborn, statistically more prone to migraines and shingles, substance use disorders and gastrointestinal issues like gastritis, and it goes on and on. You may want to look that one up. What if you're the third, the last? I don't know. What if there are 10 million people? That ought to be pretty thorough, when you think. In financial news, how to make $2 billion in a year. One of the most iconic teams in the NBA is changing hands again. A group led by Disney exec and CEO Bob Iger and Josh Kushner are going to buy the controlling majority stake in the Los Angeles Lakers for a record-breaking $12.5 billion. They were just bought last summer by businessman Mark Walter for $10. Yeah, that's making big money fast, don't you think? I profited $1.80 in the same time. So you're left-handed, huh? Today's your day. This is Happy Left-Handers Day to roughly 10% of human beings on the face of the earth and most of the kangaroos listening to from scissors to those desks in the lecture halls. This world was not designed for you, yet you've persevered. So congratulations. Tonight, elbow someone at the dinner table and remind them it's your day. And our bizarre story of the day, I'm sure you have an area where you live just like this. Really? Let me ask you, do you feel safe in your home? Do you happen to live in an area where a car could possibly careen into your home? We've had a couple here in Fort Wayne that I'm familiar with that maybe been hit two or three times, but how about this? What if your home was hit 23 times? A California homeowner is calling for action, really, from city leaders after his San Jose home has been crashed in 23 times in the last 5 decades. The city needs to do something to protect not only us, but the whole neighborhood here, said homeowner Ray Minter. The South Bay resident has lived in his East San Jose home since 1960. And since 1972, 23 people have crashed into his home. He chalks it up to the fact that the I-680 was built in 1972, and one of the off-ramps leads right into his street. In the past 50 years, drivers have miscalculated how fast they're driving and plunged their vehicles right into his property. And despite his insurance company dishing out nearly $30,000 to put up steel poles in the yard, it just keeps on happening. Isn't that crazy? Some of them have been pretty bad, like the guy back in 2016, says Minter. He was driving a 2016 GMC High Sierra. My car was right there where the rocks are, and he's pointing to it. He hit that at 105 miles per hour. I think I'd move.
11: And finally, who said that? It doesn't matter how many times you fall down. It matters how many times you get back up. And I don't know, is there a hint here? Someone sent me some ideas for old age health. Let me just give you a couple of them here. Start eating food after 12 noon. I thought breakfast was the most important meal. Avoid eating after 7 o'clock at night. Drink plenty of water, at least 3% of your body weight. I'm not sure I can consume 6 gallons. Replace sugar. I understand that one, I guess. Get enough quality sleep, at least 7 hours. Exercise every day. Walk or run at least 30 minutes. And, well, the list goes on and on. See which ones I like here. Okay, where is it? Where is my Bible? Life 101, right after this.
9: Got those airline tickets secured this morning. Sometimes I have no idea what I'm doing. I was going to drive down, have some time down in Tennessee, not working out this time around. Got to get down there quick as possible. I'm looking forward. The fall fundraiser at WHCB. Are you praying about it? Have you volunteered? Will I see you?
11: Every year at this time, I start looking forward to getting down to the great state of Tennessee, be with the folks there in Virginia, other areas. It's just a great time. As usual, I
9: need the break, my friend. Let's do it. Plan on being a part of the WHCB Fall Fundraiser coming up the Wednesday right after Labor Day. Got a great 3 days together.
11: And in October, we're going to have a Saturday morning together coming up with the Southwest Radio Ministries Conference in Bristol, Virginia. I pray you can break away, get our latest thoughts on the spirit world, both good and bad. That's going to be in October. Well, the pastor was just sharing his thoughts, and I've heard it several times over the last 50 years of ministry. Pastors have described it one way or another. I have a lot of senior citizens that ought to be in the nursery spiritually.
12: They've not grown at all in the Lord since they have been saved, if they are saved. And you think about all the people who perhaps consider themselves Christians, but they've never learned about the Bible. They've learned a little bit about God. And we've been talking yesterday about just praising God and how thankful you should be. A lot of thanksgiving should be going out
11: of your lips, my friend.
12: As we get a bigger glimpse of God's greatness, our prayers will naturally include more praise and less asking for things. Do you believe that's true? And then our praise for God will be elevated as we meditate on his glorious works and speak of them both to the Lord and to other people. David did that in the Psalms. David alluded to what the Lord had done in the earlier days, Psalm 148, verse 5 through 13, and then Psalm 146, 6, and Psalm 33, 6 through 9. He was exalting God for his mighty works of old. We should do likewise. We can base our praise today on what's already happened. A portion of Scripture here is so good. For instance, in Genesis chapter 1, we can thank God for creation. In the third chapter's tragic story of Adam and Eve's rebellion, we give praise for the bright hope of a promised Savior. In chapter 6, even though mankind's sin deserved catastrophic judgment, we see God graciously preserve one family through the flood and keep the Savior's line intact. No matter where you read the Old or the New Testament, the Lord's mighty works are evident there, and you'll find yourself praising God for what he has done, and you'll understand why Moses instructed the children of Israel,
11: keeping that message alive through all generations.
12: Exodus chapter 12, Exodus chapter 13. In that way, they would continually recognize the greatness of God's mighty deliverance, and their thanksgiving and joy would overflow. Does it work that way for you today, my friend? And then we become more thankful when we make the conscious decision to spend more time praising God than just petitioning him for things. Many Christians have no trouble speaking to God and making requests to him, but when it comes to listening to God, they often find it very difficult to be quiet before God. You know, to correct this imbalance, and it is an imbalance, I would recommend committing to a time of prayer in which you focus almost exclusively on just praising God, thanking God. At first, you may wonder, how are you going to think of enough things to fill those few minutes? But keep your Bible open, and I will assure you, my friend, once you get started thinking about our wonderful, infinite God and all the things he has done, you will easily be able to keep on thanking and worshiping him. And God's going to be pleased with that. Because what you're saying by your praise is this: God, you're more valuable than anything that I may want. And last but not least, you can lift your level of praise before Almighty God in thanksgiving by focusing on the Lord's grace in your life. Every believer, everyone listening to this program has been tremendously blessed by unmerited, freely given grace of God. Consider the many sins God's forgiven and all the times he's warned you and rescued you from trouble and danger. What a motivation that is to praise God. Now just think back for a moment and your salvation. When God came into your life and changed your eternal direction, destiny, how often do you praise him for saving you and transforming your life? How often do you thank him for dying an agonizing, brutal death in order to give you everlasting life that you so enjoy today and appreciate, I know? The more you dwell on the amazing love that made your salvation possible, the higher your praise is going to soar, and we want it to go into the stratosphere, my friend. What about his grace to you each day? Think about the times you failed, and you'll want to thank God for his mercy, understanding, and patience. And have you thought about what you don't have? We could all make a list of what we want God to give us today. But have you stopped to consider the things that he has graciously kept out of your life? And of course, all believers will face certain trials, but we know that God allows each hardship for a very special reason. My life verse, Romans 8:28, and he also puts limits on our troubles, and consider the many struggles he's not permitted to touch you or the ones you love. As you imagine what life might be apart from his grace, gratitude, going to flow into your heart. And our praise will increase when we are emotionally free to express that. If we worry about what others are thinking, our adoration of the Lord can be stifled. And I'm not referring to foolish or overly dramatic demonstrations. I simply mean we should have the freedom to give God our honest, heartfelt praise, don't you think? For some reason, this means approaching Him in absolute silence. For other, it means clapping your hands or raising your hands to the Lord. It could also involve voices lifted in song or prayer. It's important to feel freedom in exalting God, because the Holy Spirit cannot flow through a life that is quenching the expression of praise. When we learn to offer genuine, unhindered expressions of appreciation, the Spirit has more liberty to glorify God through us. Then an exciting result is our life's testimony and influence becoming more and more powerful each day. And yeah, let's wrap it up. Praise is enhanced when our life matches our thankfulness. There are some people who show up at church on Sunday morning, jump up and down, shouting hallelujah, praise the Lord. But during the week, they never talk to anyone about Jesus, never serve God, never give anything to further His kingdom. They seem concerned only about their three friends, me, myself, and I. This attitude is incompatible with the sincere praise program. Even worse, it's actually detrimental to the body of Christ, because unbelievers may recognize it as hypocritical. Does your praise need to be lifted up to a new level today? Maybe we can think about this right up until Thanksgiving this year. A wonderful time to ask God, is too much of my praying wrapped up in me? How often do I mention you and what you have done? As the Lord reveals what your heart attitude has been, know that He already is pleased with your desire to praise Him all the more. Trust the Holy Spirit, my friend, to guide you, and not only will your prayer life change, you'll find yourself empowered for more service and more impact in the ministry. And finally, there it is, the Christian school cafeteria. There's a note in the pile of apples. Only take one of these. God is watching. Further down the line, there's a pile of cookies, and a little boy makes his own note. Take all these you want. God's watching the apples. Sure He is.
9: You got it, kid. You're right on target. He sees it all.
12: 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Have a say for a Thursday. So glad you're here every day at this time. Tell a friend about the broadcast. 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I just love it when you do that. 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
9: 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Isn't that great? I hope so. Well, that's the way it is. For Thursday, August the 13th, 2026, I am Greg Patton. Until tomorrow, same time, same place, you have a great day.
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17: When I was in Jerusalem years ago, our Jewish guide began to tell about his birth in Germany and the persecution that followed in the early days of World War II. With growing emotional intensity, he told how his father had been seized by the Gestapo and never heard from again. The family escaped to another country in Europe. With growing anger, the tempo of his conversation increased. And then, almost as though he was venting some of his wrath, he said, "Where was God when the 6 million Jews were cremated?" It's an old question. Where is God in times of disaster? Where was God when 4 million Cambodians were slaughtered in 1975 and 76? Where was God when men and women were slaughtered in the other conflicts? Thousands of years ago, some of my Jewish friends' ancestors were facing a very difficult time. The Jewish people faced the prospect of captivity in Babylon. Families were being torn apart. Lives were disrupted. And God said, "When you pass through the waters, I will be with you. And through the rivers, they shall not overflow you. And when you walk through the fire, you will not be burned. Neither shall the flame kindle upon you, for I am the Lord your God, the Holy One of Israel." During another time of national disaster, the prophet Nahum said, "The Lord is good, a stronghold in the day of trouble, and he knows them who trust in him." Right here, you can find a key that will help you understand God's position in times of disaster. He knows them who trust in him. What does that mean? Well, certainly it doesn't imply that some are spared suffering while others who are less righteous are confronted with it. When a nation suffers, the righteous or the good man or woman alongside the evil suffer the same fate, but there is a difference. The individual who trusts in the Lord has a strength, a help, an answer that unbelievers do not have. One man, one person in simple faith throws himself on the mercy of God. He discovers Nahum is right. God is a stronghold in the day of trouble. The other man or person, not having anyone to turn to, curses the difficulty. Where is God in times of suffering? When my Jewish friend asked about God's presence when 6 million Jews were cremated, I responded by saying, "He was in the same place that he was in when his son was crucified outside the walls of Jerusalem." There are some questions that will never fully be answered until we stand in the presence of God. But to turn from him in the day of trouble leaves only darkness and despair. Christ never promised deliverance from all the difficulties of life, but he did promise his presence in the times of trouble. He said, "Never will I leave you, never will I forsake you." So we may say with confidence, "The Lord is my helper. I will not be afraid. What can man do to me?" Bottom line, how does the truth of what I have shared today relate to your life? Who knows? Nonetheless, it is certain that you will eventually face suffering and challenges, for they come to all of us. You will be confronted with pressure. And when trouble knocks at your door, you either turn to him as a refuge and strength, or face difficulty alone.
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18: Michelangelo called it an ironic smile, and for 500 years, the world has been fascinated with Mona Lisa. But just what is this Renaissance woman smiling at? We may never know, but an art-loving geologist thinks she's found a clue.

Those who have been to the Louvre in Paris often say they were surprised at how small the Mona Lisa portrait actually is, 30 by 21 inches. Her smile isn't much bigger, and though we might never know what she's smirking about, another mystery might have been solved. Italian Renaissance specialist and geologist Anne Pizzaruso thinks she's found the painting's setting in northern Italy, in Lecco. Most historians have focused on the bridge in the painting, but Anne believes the mountains reveal the answer. And looking at the pictures of the area, she might be right. Sometimes when we read the Bible, we miss the big picture as well. Thankfully, Jesus reminds us that Genesis to Revelation points to him. Welcome to Haven today. I'm David Wolin, sharing the great story that's all about Jesus. It's Thursday, and today we have our second to last, though I'd say perhaps the most important message in our series, The King We Need. Today we'll be in 2 Samuel 7, where God makes a great promise to David. He will not let David build a house for the Lord, but rather it's the Lord who will build a house for David. This is a promise almost too great to believe, but David takes hold of it. He believes what God has promised, and he gives him the praise and the glory. Now, what God promised to David is spectacular. It is far greater than the plans that David had set his own mind on, but still, David had to let go of his plan to take hold of God's plan. So what about you? In your own life, has God redirected your path? Has he said essentially to you, no, not this, but that instead? Well, let this passage in 2 Samuel 7 give you some encouragement today. God's plans are always better than our own. However, this milestone chapter is about far more than embracing God's will for your life. It's about God's will to redeem the whole world through a promised king. And what God says to David echoes throughout the rest of Scripture. It sets the stage for the king who would be born just as David was in Bethlehem. And this single chapter in the Old Testament functions like a spotlight shining into all the books that follow. For Israel, in the centuries that followed, there would be exceedingly dark days, and yet the light of Christ, the hope of the coming Messiah, would always be there. And we can see it today when we read the Old Testament. We just have to learn to read the Scriptures like this, the same way Jesus taught his disciples. That's what our featured resource, Christ in All the Scriptures, is all about. It was created not to replace, but to accompany your own Bible reading. The subtitle of the book is Reading and Praying Through the Bible in a Year. And certainly, you can do that, read it in a year. But if you're moving at a different pace, this is still a useful companion to help you draw near to Christ. 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And now, with some enthusiasm getting us started, here's Hope Darst and If the Lord Builds the House.

If the Lord builds the house. That was Hope Darst here on This Haven Today. I'm David Wolin, and on that same theme, let's turn our hearts to the Lord, hearing His word, calling us to search our own hearts, our desires, our motives in whatever you and I might be doing today. Psalm 127. Unless the Lord builds the house, the builders labor in vain. Unless the Lord watches over the city, the guards stand watch in vain. In vain you rise early and stay up late, toiling for food to eat, for He grants sleep to those He loves. Now, what does it mean to build a house? Yes, there are those who swing hammers and climb ladders building literal houses, but the Bible is speaking about something bigger. Coming from the Psalm of Ascents, Psalm 127 is the words of David's son Solomon. Now, David would not build a house for the Lord, though it was his desire. It would be Solomon who would build the temple, replacing the historic tabernacle tent that had been the dwelling place of the Ark of the Covenant. But there is a greater house. It's the one God promised to David, and we'll be talking about that today. But there are also lesser houses that we build. It's a metaphor for our lives and the purpose for which each of us is striving. What is it that you're truly seeking to do with your life? What is the legacy that you want to leave and be remembered for? If you're someone who works hard, and not everyone does, but if you are someone like this, what are you working for? There is only one house that will endure, and God invites us to take part in what He is building. But how quickly we become consumed with the stresses of our lives, the fears, the anxieties, the burdens that come with it. And this psalm gives wise counsel for anyone who is losing sleep. And at times, I've been among that group, but we can find rest in the Lord, for He grants sleep to those He loves. And if you're in Christ, this is speaking of you. You are one of those He loves. As Psalm 103 assures us, as a father has compassion on his children, so the Lord has compassion on those who fear Him. For He knows how we are formed. He remembers that we are dust. And so today, you who are weary, you who are anxious, you who are losing sleep, come to your compassionate Father, who is the one who provides for you and who gives you rest in Him. And along these same lines of thought, the houses that we build, let's turn now to the life of David. And today we're going to be taking a look at what I would say is the John 3:16 of the Old Testament. It's the passage every Jewish believer after the time of David would look back on with great hope and expectation. If this passage is unfamiliar to you, then be sure to listen and get familiar with this milestone, I'd say even keystone, Bible passage. It contains the greatest promise God had made since His promise to Abraham so many centuries before. And in fact, this promise is connected with that one. It's an extension, a further pulling back of the curtain. God is revealing to David, and through David, to all of us who hear the word of the Lord, He's revealing what He's doing in history. 2 Samuel 7. It's a mountaintop moment in more ways than one. Think about it from David's perspective. He was looking back at the many years leading up to this point. Years of hoping, believing, waiting, suffering, striving, and ultimately seeing God make good on His promise, starting in verse 1. After the king was settled in his palace, and the Lord had given him rest from all his enemies around him, he said to Nathan the prophet, "Here I am, living in a house of cedar, while the ark of God remains in a tent." Nathan replied to the king, "Whatever you have in mind, go ahead and do it, for the Lord is with you." In the previous six chapters of 2 Samuel, David had become king after his predecessor Saul had died in battle, but initially he'd only become king over the tribe and territory of Judah. The house of Saul and the rest of the tribes started a civil war to unseat David. Earlier in chapter 3, the text had told us, the war between the house of Saul and the house of David lasted a long time. David grew stronger and stronger, while the house of Saul grew weaker and weaker.
But now, in 2 Samuel chapter 7, all of Israel hails David as their king. The war is over. David has established Jerusalem, the city of peace, as his royal seat. He's built a palace there on Mount Zion, a mountaintop moment indeed. And perhaps standing there, he and his friend and advisor and prophet Nathan are standing on his palace rooftop at night, gazing out over the twinkling lights of Jerusalem. Finally, it feels like everyone can take a deep breath. Perhaps David is reminiscing about all the Lord has done in his life, and then he turns to Nathan and shares with him the greatest longing of his heart. Perhaps even from where they were standing, they could see the tabernacle, the tent that houses the Ark of the Covenant, and David shares he wants to build a house for the Lord. And here Nathan responds probably like any pastor or ministry leader would when someone approaches them and says, "I'd like to make a sizable donation to your ministry." And Nathan instantly responds, "Whatever you have in mind, go ahead and do it, for the Lord is with you." I don't think there was anything wrong in what Nathan said. Truly, the Lord had been with David, and what he longed to do was a noble thing. But it wasn't what God wanted. Not yet. Not in this way. The word of the Lord comes to Nathan that night. "Go and tell my servant David, this is what the Lord says. Are you the one to build me a house to dwell in? I have not dwelt in a house from the day I brought the Israelites up out of Egypt to this day. I have been moving from place to place with a tent as my dwelling. Wherever I moved with all the Israelites, did I ever say to any of their rulers, whom I commanded to shepherd my people Israel, 'Why have you not built me a house of cedar?'" I heard another pastor once make this observation. The narrator of 2 Samuel has been telling this story up to this moment, referring to David as the king. After the king was settled, Nathan replied to the king, but now it's God talking. And he says to Nathan, "Go tell my servant, David." And that's the most any of us can ever hope to be or should want to be, including King David. Here the Lord calls David my servant, and that

for those who are but dust, and that's all of us. This is us being lifted up high above our station, or simply to be a servant in the house of the Lord. Even as the king, this is David's true identity, and he embraces it. And that's something I think that we can take and ponder today, but I think there's another lesson here as well. God is giving instruction to David's heart right here. And yes, there is a great promise coming, but there's value in what the Lord is saying before that promise. Sometimes there's a vision that we have in our hearts. It might feel as though it's from the Lord. There's nothing wrong or ungodly about it. There's something that we're dreaming about for his glory and his kingdom. Others, godly people around us may have affirmed it, and yet, as we discover, it's not the Lord's will. Perhaps, and this is even harder for us, perhaps the Lord has assigned that noble vision to someone else. Not you, not me. When that becomes clear, what follows in our hearts? Discouragement? Maybe a feeling of rejection or failure? Two things to say here. First, remember who you are in Christ. The King of Kings has made you his own. You're not rejected, you are accepted, and that is all of grace. It's not because you've done so very well, not because you deserve it. You know, I've sometimes heard other Christians say, well, the Lord can't bless this ministry until we do this or that. That is to say, until we get our house in order, only then will we be deserving of God's blessing. Well, first, I think that's only a hair away from crossing over into a prosperity gospel. But second, who are we to think that we know the mind of the Lord or who he will bless and when he will do so? I've seen the Lord many times bless those who have done little to deserve it. We don't know these things like we may think we do, and we should repent if we act as though we know the mind of the Lord. Well, in David's case, the desire he had was something that God was assigning to somebody else. But that wasn't a rejection of David. It was because God had something far, far greater for him. And it was in this moment that God turned David's good plan and flipped it upside down and showed David the greatest plan in the history of the world. Continuing in verse 8, the Lord says, I took you from the pasture, from tending the flock, and appointed you ruler over my people Israel. I have been with you wherever you have gone. I have cut off all your enemies from before you. Now I will make your name great, like the names of the greatest men on earth. And I will provide a place for my people Israel and will plant them so that they can have a home of their own and no longer be disturbed. Wicked people will not oppress them anymore as they did at the beginning and have done ever since the time that I appointed leaders over my people Israel. I will also give you rest from all your enemies. The Lord is reminding David here, who has won all of his battles for him, who it is that has established and is even still upholding him. The Lord is humbling David with this reminder, and now he's going to tell him that he will do something far greater than David has ever dreamed. The Lord declares to you that the Lord himself will establish a house for you. When your days are over and you rest with your ancestors, I will raise up your offspring to succeed you, your own flesh and blood, and I will establish his kingdom. He is the one who will build a house for my name, and I will establish the throne of his kingdom forever. I will be his father, and he will be my son. When he does wrong, I will punish him with a rod wielded by men, with floggings inflicted by human hands, but my love will never be taken away from him, as I took it away from Saul, whom I removed from before you. Your house and your kingdom will endure forever before me. Your throne will be established forever. By comparison, David's plans were small. In his own eyes, they were great, but when the Lord shows David the place that he is giving him in his great story, the great story, David is willing to give up his lesser dream for God's great purpose, his great promise that will never end through death, will never be destroyed by sin, and will not fade with time. This glittering diamond is a forever promise of a forever king in the line, in the house of David, who will sit on a forever throne of a forever kingdom. No wonder David responds with amazement and worship and submission to God's plans for him. And now, from

here on out, God's people will be looking for the greater Son of David, the Christ, the Messiah, the Davidic King who is to come. And now when you read the Psalms, I hope this expectant hope is going to start popping out to you everywhere you read. This is the King they all point to, as do the prophets. And when Jesus comes onto the scene, he claims this throne for himself. Standing before the Sanhedrin on trial, Jesus says nothing until the high priest asks him this: "Are you the Messiah, the Son of the Blessed One?" "I am," said Jesus, "and you will see the Son of Man sitting at the right hand of the Mighty One and coming on the clouds of heaven." And at these words, they judged him as worthy of death and sent him to the cross, having no idea that the cross was his greatest moment of greatest glory, where the King of Kings would conquer death and accomplish our redemption. And today, this is the King we worship, the King we adore, the King we serve. And we set our greatest hopes on him and these words that he spoke, that he, the Messiah, will return, coming on the clouds of heaven, faithful to the end.

0: Such a great hymn sung by three men, all related. A father with his two sons, one of whom goes by the name Stephen Curtis Chapman. The message of the song so on point today. Great is thy faithfulness. This is Haven Today. I'm David Wolin, and I hope your heart was uplifted as you heard God's word today. I know mine was, just thinking about how all of our lives, yours and mine, like the saints who came before us, woven into God's great story that he's telling throughout history. And he will bring history to its consummation when Christ returns and King Jesus will reign forever and ever. Believer, there is so much joy to come. And we get a foretaste when we seek the Lord Jesus in his word. From Genesis to Revelation, the great story of Jesus can be found and traced throughout Scripture. That's why Haven published a resource to help you do precisely that. 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And so, if the Lord is laying it on your heart to come alongside and stand with us and to help keep the message of Haven Today on the airwaves, would you respond today? 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I'm David Wolin. I hope you come back and join me again next time. We'll be keeping it all about Jesus. It's the great story here on Haven Today.
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3: The Apostle Paul had a deep concern for the lost. He had a love for the unsaved that drove him to his knees and then to stand up and witness for his faith. He even did so in prison. 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
4: Yet Paul begged, "Pray for me that utterance may be given to me, that I may open my mouth boldly to make known the mystery of the gospel, for which I am an ambassador in chains, that in it I may speak boldly as I ought to speak." 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We aren't in chains, so we must take advantage of the freedom that we have to share our faith.
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1: 91.5, the blessing weather. I'm meteorologist Mike Cox. It'll be partly cloudy to mostly sunny at times on this Thursday, and I think mostly dry today. There's only a small chance of a stray shower or thunderstorm as we get into the latter part of this afternoon. Look for a high of 88. Tonight, cloudy skies, small chance of rain. Our low drops to 68. Now for tomorrow, it'll be a partly cloudy Friday for a while. We do have a little bit better chance of scattered showers and storms as we go to Friday afternoon. We'll still have a high of 88 degrees. 91.5,
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7: Great to be back, Rob.
6: Neely, most people think of debt in terms of dollars and interest, but there's an emotional burden as well. What have you learned about the hidden weight debt can carry?
7: Well, when we talk about debt, most people immediately think about their finances, but I've counseled thousands of individuals and families over the years. And what I've really learned is debt is rarely just a financial issue. It carries a really heavy emotional burden as well, because debt affects far more than just our bank accounts. It impacts our sleep, our relationships, our health, and our sense of peace in that everything is going to be okay, because sometimes fear just takes over.
6: Well, that's exactly right. I mean, these families are navigating difficult seasons. Could be a job loss, medical expenses, rising costs. We're all facing that. What circumstances, Neely, most often lead otherwise careful people into debt? And why is it important for them to know they're not alone?
7: So I just want to share with listeners that if you are struggling with debt, you're not alone. Many people feel ashamed or embarrassed about their financial situation, but the truth is life happens. I've worked with people who have accumulated debt after losing a job or went through a divorce, facing unexpected medical expenses, maybe had to retire early, help an aging parent, or even support adult children. Some people, too, are just trying to keep up with the rising cost of everyday living. So sometimes debt isn't just a result of irresponsible spending. It's really a result of doing everything you can just to get by during a difficult time.
6: Yeah, that's exactly right. Now, before someone reaches out for help, what warning signs suggest that a financial problem has become an emotional burden as well?
7: Yeah, I think one of the things that we see as credit counselors is that the financial stress often shows up long before someone reaches out for help. Mm. People have shared with me during our counseling sessions that they're lying awake at night wondering how they're ever going to get out of their debt, or they're avoid looking at their creditor statements because no progress is being made. Or maybe people are even working extra hours just to stay current, and that leaves little time for family or rest. So these are some of the signs that the financial burden is now becoming an emotional burden and has been compounded.
6: Yeah, that's exactly right. So for the listener who may be lying awake at night because of debt, what practical next steps and even biblical encouragement would you leave them with today?
7: Well, here's what I'd like every listener to remember, is that seeking help isn't a sign of failure. It's really a sign of wisdom, because the earlier you reach out, the more options you'll have and the more empowered you are to take action and find a solution. I think one of the greatest gifts a certified credit counselor can provide to people isn't just a strategy for paying off debt, it's clarity. When people really understand exactly where their money is going, what options are available, and a path forward, it looks like a weight is lifted and really the peace is able to come in. So what happens is that that clarity brings hope, because people can see the light at the end of the tunnel. Yeah. And then as believers, we're also reminded that God cares deeply about every area of our lives, including our finances. Scripture encourages us not to be consumed by anxiety, but to bring our concerns to the Lord with prayer by seeking wisdom. That doesn't mean ignoring our financial challenges. It means facing them with faith, sound counsel, and practical steps.
6: Yeah, that is well said. And folks, Christian Credit Counselors can help you find hope in that path forward. Neely, we so appreciate our partnership. Thanks for being here today.
7: My pleasure. Thanks, Rob.
6: That's Neely Simon with Christian Credit Counselors. 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
6: 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You know, if you think about it, money is a good gift from a good God. It's to enjoy and provide. And think about this, when we hold it loosely and give it generously or invest it strategically in a way that aligns with our values, we have the opportunity to not only love our neighbor and advance the common good, we have an opportunity to advance the gospel. You know, I was reading this morning in my own quiet time in Luke chapter 8 about Chuza and Mary and Susanna, and it said they funded ministry out of their means. So they took the gift from God, money, and used it to fund ministry. What ministry, you ask? Well, it was Jesus' ministry. They were funding the disciples. They were funding the work of our Lord through their means. I mean, that is the classic example of how money can become a means for gospel advancement. And that same thing exists for you and I today. But it requires that we live within God's provision. It requires that we have margin or surplus. It requires that we don't consume it all on our lifestyle. It requires that we be intentional and realize we're accountable and be held to faithfulness as our goal as stewards. But we have an opportunity. Now, on the flip side, we also see in Scripture that money can become an idol very quickly, especially in the most prosperous nation in the history of the world. So you and I need to be on our guard that it doesn't become the creation we worship over the Creator. But when it's in its rightful place, wow, we can do incredible things. That's what we want to do each day on this program. We do have lines open. Our team is ready for you. So call right now, 800-525-7000. We'd love to hear from you today. We're going to begin in Virginia today. Savannah, how can I help you?
9: Thank you so much for all you all do.
6: Thank you.
9: I appreciate you helping me with a question regarding distribution of a settlement monies from a hit and run. When someone is involved in a hit and run and following the settlement from the injuries and the trauma sustained are finalized, how is the settlement considered when distributed? If you're on Social Security, I'm a middle-aged woman. Is it taxable? Does it fall under certain language or category on tax filings? There's a couple other questions. Is it considered income? Does it vary from state to state? Those are kind of the realm of what I'm trying to ask, I should say.
6: Yeah. And you're on regular Social Security, not SSDI, correct?
9: I am on regular Social Security at this time.
6: Yeah. Yes. Okay. Yeah, very good. Well, first of all, I'm so sorry to hear about what you've gone through. And the good news is that based on what you've described here, a hit and run accident, physical injuries and trauma, the general rule is the settlement is not subject to federal income tax
10: if it's compensation for physical injuries. That includes amounts for medical expenses and pain and suffering related to the physical injury. The portion that would be taxable if there's ever any interest paid on the settlement, any punitive damages, compensation for lost wages in many cases. But if it's just pain and suffering related to the accident, then you would not have anything related to federal taxes. In terms of state taxes, most states follow the federal tax treatment, meaning the same would apply. Compensation for physical injuries, physical sickness, generally not subject to state tax either. In terms of Social Security, that's not taxable at the federal level, receiving the settlement itself does not reduce or affect regular Social Security benefits. Now, if part of it was taxable, and as I mentioned, often for interest paid on it or punitive damages, now that could increase your taxable income for the year, and that could cause a larger portion of your Social Security benefits to be taxable, or it could affect your IRMA on your Medicare premiums. But again, because what we're describing here is likely not taxable, it should have no bearing.
9: Okay. And as you said, it does vary from state to state, or no, just federal?
10: It does. So you'd want to check with your CPA, but typically states follow the federal tax treatment. So that's what you're going to find in most cases.
9: Mm-hmm. Okay. Well, I so appreciate your answers today.
10: Well, I'm delighted to be able to help you. Go ahead.
9: Yes. Thank you for all you all are doing for the kingdom. Mm. We appreciate you.
10: Well, I appreciate you, Savannah. Thanks for calling that out. Stay on the line. I want to send you a copy of the latest issue of our magazine, Faithful Steward, just as our gift to you. I think you'll enjoy it. Find some articles that are helpful. Certainly, it'll take you back into God's Word. And we appreciate your call today and your kind remarks about the program. Christy's in Michigan. Christy, thanks for your call today. Go right ahead.
11: Yeah, I need to build up my credit score. I'm like trying to figure out what's the best way to do that. 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
10: 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Typically, that average of 23% comes down to somewhere between 0 and 8%. You make one monthly payment to Christian Credit Counselors. 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We could even start saving for your next car, maybe putting a little away for retirement, those kinds of things. But the credit card debt has to come first. Does that make sense?
11: Yes, because I guess I was looking at it as maybe the credit score had to come first, but the credit card debt being paid off will make that credit score go up as I make a monthly payment or one big payment on that.
10: That's right. And yeah, there's really nothing you can do to get that score up other than just following, you know, the algorithm. So what determines your score is, number one, the primary thing is you being an on-time payer. Well, going into credit counseling with the debt will help that. a low credit utilization, well, paying down your balances is going to boost or is going to lower your credit utilization. 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Having a good credit mix and a long history, those are going to help. 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
10: Thanks for joining us today on Faith and Finance. Looking forward to hearing from you today as we take your calls and questions, helping you live and thrive as a faithful steward, understanding that there are some core ideas in God's Word related to how we should, in fact, steward His resources. We should be generous, holding everything we have loosely. We should operate with contentment, not getting pulled into the comparison trap, realizing that God is enough. We are rich before the first dollar, and so we should be content with what we have. Doesn't mean we don't try to improve our income over time or, you know, work hard to get a better paying position or save for the future. There's nothing wrong with that. It's really about a heart posture of contentment, knowing that we have sufficiency in Christ. Third is gratitude. You know, gratitude, it really flows from contentment. And when we have a grateful heart and we're thankful for all that we've been entrusted, that's really the right heart posture as a steward. And then finally, it's that idea of stewardship. It's that God owns everything, and we then are charged with being found faithful. But if we're generous and we live content lives with gratitude and understanding our role as stewards, I think that sets us up with the right position, the right heart posture to then be found faithful in managing God's resources. Well, we want to help you do that each day, but we also realize you have very specific questions, things you're wrestling with in your financial life. And so if there's something you'd like to chat about today, whether it's your budget or your investments, maybe it's preparing the next steward or paying off some debt, whatever you've got happening today, you can call right now. We'd be delighted to hear from you. Again, that number, 800-525-7000 is the number to call. Let's go out to Oklahoma. Brian, go ahead.
13: Thanks for taking my call.
10: Absolutely.
13: So just wanted to get some advice. Planning on retiring next year in December, 27th of December. I'll be 62 in October. My wife will be 65 in April of next year. So my wife's never had a of course, I don't like saying she's never had a job because she's took care of our home and done a tremendous job of doing that. So
10: that's a big job.
13: For the 36 years of our marriage, I've always financially took care of the family. She's not had to go outside the home to work. And I've put up, besides my 401k, I've put up money over the years just listening to my dad when I was a young man. So 42 years in the job that I'm in, of course, I've moved up over the years. And anyway, the reason I'm wanting to retire early is because I want to help in the ministry more at our church, with our school that we have there, and all those things. So I've been preparing for the last year and a half for all of this, looking into the Social Security, looking into the Medicare and all that stuff. My question, most the money that I've got, I put in Edward Jones. And Edward Jones's advice to me was not to draw my Social Security till 67. And I struggle with that because I know why, in a sense, I know why they're telling me that. But then I met this guy who I was talking to about, he's a Medicare professional to help me with the Medicare side of things. So they're a financial company too. And we kind of got into the financial side of things. And he was telling me that, you know, the reason they don't want me to do that is because they're going to make more money on my investments if it stays where it's at. I'm not looking to get rich. I'm not looking. I told him, I said, well, listen, my goal is not to have, I just want to be, make sure that me and my wife are secure. She has a lot of medical issues. My wife has a lot of medical problems. I don't. And I want to make sure that if something happens to me, that she's took care of. And we've always been big givers to the church. Love missionaries. I love our missionaries. Mm. I have a lot of respect for missionaries and what they do. So we support them big time, and of course, our tithes and everything. God's been so good to us. And I want to be smart in what I do.
14: Yes, sir.
13: For our well-being, to make sure that I don't do something dumb. So my question is, I know Edward Jones has been around a long time. I looked up the history of this company. They're celebrating 100 years.
14: Yeah.
13: But he made it sound like, hey, you can draw your Social Security at 62. I can guarantee you, if you put everything in us, you'll have this kind of outcome. And it, you know, both Satan sometimes, and I've been praying, and I reached out to my pastor, got them praying for me. But I just wanted some financial advice. Should I stay where I'm at and leave it alone with Edward Jones, or should I try this deal?
14: Yes. First of all, Brian, thank you for sharing your story, and I appreciate you giving testimony to God's faithfulness and for your heart for missions. That's powerful, and I couldn't agree more. And clearly, that's on the heart of God, and you're doing God's work as you fund the advancement of the gospel through those precious people who are giving their lives to take the gospel to the ends of the earth. Listen, we're all missionaries, but you know, they obviously are in many cases on the front line, and they need our prayers and they need our financial support. And so that's great. In terms of what you've described here, first of all, let me just say, I would agree with you about Edward Jones, a phenomenal organization. Interestingly, they have more certified kingdom advisors at Edward Jones than any of the major Wall Street firms in the nation. So that just gives you some sense of their support for advisors who are Christ followers. They're also a very reputable organization. In terms of the advice given, I would align more with the counsel, and I know just a little bit about your story that you've shared here today, but just given what you've described, I would align more with the counsel of the Edward Jones advisor than I would the other advisor that you've met, because for a couple of reasons. Number one, if you're in good health and you want to provide for your wife, if you were to pass away, and us guys will, on the average, predecease our wives by, you know, 5 to 7 years or more, one of the best things you can do is to ensure that the survivor's benefit that she receives, meaning your Social Security benefit, is as high as it can possibly be. And if you wait and allow that benefit to increase, your wife is going to get more down the road. And by waiting until full retirement age, your benefits grow by about 8% per year guaranteed, which is also the problem that I have with the other gentleman you spoke about, which is he used the word guarantee with regard to his investments. I think you said he told you, if you take it early and give it to me, I can guarantee you'll do better. He can't do that. Nobody, and maybe he didn't use that word, but if he did, I would, I'd be very concerned, because nobody can guarantee anything when it comes to investing. So bottom line, I like the idea, if you're healthy and you're trying to shore up your provision for your wife in the future, especially if you're gone, I like the idea of you waiting until at least full retirement age 67 to get that check up as much as you can, so that that will last for the rest of your life and hers as a survivor's benefit. So I hope that helps you, Brian, and then gives you another perspective here. It's at least my perspective on what I've heard today. God bless you, my friend. Hey, stay on the line. I want to send you a copy of my devotional, Our Ultimate Treasure. I think it'll be an encouragement to you. God bless you. Well, that's going to do it for us. Big thanks to my team today, Patty, Pat, Devin, Sandy, Taylor, and everybody here at FaithFi that makes this possible. Go out and live for Jesus. Live as a faithful steward. Come back and join us tomorrow. We'll do it all over again. Until then, may God bless you. Bye-bye.
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1: The Blessing. I'm meteorologist Mike Cox. It'll be partly cloudy to mostly sunny at times on this Thursday, and I think mostly dry today. There's only a small chance of a stray shower or thunderstorm as we get into the latter part of this afternoon. Look for a high of 88. Tonight, cloudy skies, small chance of rain, our low drops to 68. Now for tomorrow, it'll be a partly cloudy Friday for a while. We do have a little bit better chance of scattered showers and storms as we go to Friday afternoon. We'll still have a high of 88 degrees.
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18: Between 1792 and 1749 BC, Hammurabi reigned as king of Babylon. He's credited with the system of the law of the Code of Hammurabi. The code is inscribed in a piece of artwork housed in the Louvre Museum in Paris, engraved in a monument shaped like an index finger. Remember the teacher standing before you in the classroom, wagging the index finger with a warning that you better listen and learn? Or your mom using the index finger to warn of the soon arrival of dad when your behavior was undesirable? This collection of laws was developed a number of years prior to the reign of Hammurabi, and it is from this document that many of our present-day laws have been drawn. For example, the idea that an accused person is assumed innocent until the case has been presented in a court of law. In our day and time, that law is on the books, but unfortunately, many people are tried and convicted in the court of public opinion, which is unproductive in the legal process. While our legal system is the best in the world, it has its deficiencies. We see headlines of convicted people being released after years of confinement, even some from death row because of evidence having been withheld, or a lawyer failing to do a proper job of representation, or due to a false police report. Also, this document written nearly 4,000 years ago had laws that protected building codes, and if a house were to collapse on the occupants, the builder would be held accountable. If a judge were to make an incorrect judgment, he was removed from the bench. Those who hold to the false notion of evolution would not expect that man was just as capable of reason all those years ago as we are today. We have had the notion that man once lived only in caves and went out hunting for women, clubbing them, and dragging them back to their den. Although that's a false concept, it's made believable since we know that man has the capacity for such behavior. Recent news clips show men beating and dragging their wives or girlfriends in that manner in elevators and stairwells. Adam came to life on his feet with a God-given intelligence. Those early folks had their wits about them, and so did Sarah when she wanted to help God. Her intentions may have been good, but her actions were maligned. These laws were in effect when Abraham and Sarah were given a promise of a son in their advanced years. One of the tenets of the code is that if a man had a son by a slave, that offspring would be considered the legal son of the man and his legal wife. We tend to be critical of Sarah for her impudence in giving her slave Hagar to birth a son. While she was wrong in interfering with God's plan, she was following the laws and customs of that period. Think about this. Just because it is law doesn't mean it is moral. And that is what we should do if given a choice. If it's legal, then we must obey the law. However, there are times when we should exceed the requirements of the law. My neighbor's fence was crushed by a tree that fell from my property. Legally, that was his responsibility to fix his fence, and his insurance was to cover the cost. But to be a good neighbor, I purchased the few boards and repaired the fence. What is the lesson for us? We are not to be helping God. He needs our confidence in His promise, not our help in bringing His promise to life. If we have the idea that we should act on God's behalf, we could interfere with His best. In our church, when I was a kid, there was a confirmed bachelor, and for years, the ladies of the church would try matchmaking. It never worked. At the age of 44, when the ladies had pretty much given up, a beautiful lady from out of state showed up. She was God's gift to him. God plays the game. He is also the coach, and he needs no substitute.
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20: Prevent kids from feeling shame. That's a big part of the gentle parenting model. Why is that exactly? Here's Tanner K. Swanson.
21: I think the reason why the secular world and gentle parenting wants to just get rid of shame wholesale is because there is no cross. 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
20: This is Revive Our Hearts with Nancy DeMoss Wolgemuth, author of Holiness, The Heart God Purifies. For Thursday, August 13th, I'm Dana Gresh. We're back with the lovely Tanner K. Swanson for part two of our gentle parenting conversation. 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
21: Glad to be back.
20: Yesterday, we were talking about gentle parenting, and we were analyzing what about it is maybe useful, but what about it also might not be lining up with Scripture or maybe a holistic view of how we should be discipling and disciplining our children. You challenged us to look at the roots of the gentle parenting movement, and that really intrigued me. So I would love to know, just can you tell us a few things about what we'll find when we begin to dissect that?
21: Yeah, I think the two that come to mind for me, one of them is in the Gospel Coalition article that we mentioned in the last episode. He there talks specifically about a woman named Dr. Becky. She doesn't usually include her last name, but Dr. Becky has really popular books that are out right now, one called Good Inside. And that book is just what we were talking about, a philosophy that is trying to draw the goodness out of your kids by making sure the external factors around them aren't the ones causing their misbehavior. That's very different from the heart is deceitful and wicked above all things, like we find in the Old Testament. Good inside is the polar opposite of wicked and deceitful. And obviously, we're going to help our children to understand that at age appropriate times. You know, right now, we use words like sinful and naughty and wrong in our family with our young kids. But we don't want them to grow up thinking, I'm good inside. Mm-hmm. I just need things around me that are going to draw it out. I need the people around me who are going to draw it out. We need to be at a place as we're growing up where in developmentally appropriate steps, we're understanding, no, I need a savior. I don't need the people around me that just draw out my goodness. I need someone that can wholesale forgive my badness and bring me to newness of life. And so a book like Good Inside is not going to teach you the gospel. And so I think Dr. Becky, a book like Good Inside, those are some of the things that you're going to find when you look into gentle parenting. Another person that you'll probably come across is Dan Siegel. He writes a book called The Whole Brain Child, which I've read. And there's a lot of good in that book. I enjoyed much of it, but there were parts of it, probably significant portions, where you're not going to find the justice side of parenting, because you are so concerned about not breaking the secure attachment between you and your child. You're trying to develop stability between the two of you, or however many there are. And so justice and punishment and consequences and making kids feel the weight of their sin is not going to be a part of creating a secure attachment. And so as you're reading a book like that, you're going to find a lot of great research about how a child's brain develops and how they learn how to empathize from you and how they learn how to communicate from you. So there are good things about that book. But as I was reading it, I just couldn't help but feel, oh, the picture is so incomplete for Christian parents, because God tells us that discipline is for our good. And I should say, a lot of gentle parents are going to say, oh, I use discipline too. But the kinds of discipline that gentle parents use are generally not painful, and they don't make kids feel any shame. And when I use the word pain, I don't necessarily mean a corporeal punishment. I mean that a child should feel like what they did was wrong and that the consequence is not comfortable for them. Mm. And that could be timeout, that could be removal from a situation, that could be losing privileges. One of those things should cause a child to feel like what I did hurt the situation, and therefore there is a just consequence. Mm. And gentle parenting doesn't want a child generally to feel those experiences of pain and shame. So the discipline and the consequences that are used in gentle parenting are going to try to avoid discomfort as much as possible and just point the child to the external factors and fixing those external factors that cause them to act out.
0: Yeah, that sounds so like God. I mean, that's why he allowed the Israelites to wander in the desert, right? No. Oh, that's right. He does make us discomforted sometimes. Okay, so you right. keep using two words that I think we really need to address. One is just or justice, and I'm wondering how that fits into our parenting. The other is shame, which we really need to drill into. But let's start with justice. How does that fit into a biblical framework of disciplining and discipling our children into good community members and godly human beings?
21: Yeah, I think it's important just to get to a biblical definition of justice. When we see God called just in scripture, kind of the toddler version that we actually just taught in Sunday school is God always does what is right. And part of doing what's right is rewarding good behavior and punishing bad behavior. That was kind of our simple definition of justice for the Sunday school class last week. And so God is just in that he is going to both be faithful to uphold his promise to be gracious to those who are found in Christ, and he's going to uphold his promise to curse those who curse him. And obviously, we are not God. But when we're applying it to our own parenting, we see that there is right and wrong in God's economy. It's not all good inside. And so the tension as parents, as Christian parents, is trying to figure out when to show our kids more of the gospel and more graciousness, but when to also, at the same time, be holding up that right and wrong that's baked into the way that God has arranged the world, and to have them understand that God rewards those who are faithful and he punishes those who are not.
0: I love that you brought the word gospel up, because ultimately what has to change the behavior of our child has to be the presence of Jesus and the Holy Spirit in them, yeah, right?
21: Absolutely.
0: So what would you say to how we incorporate that into this whole conversation?
21: I am actually reminded of a story I heard in a women's Bible study. One mom brought up a story of how she's heard of parents having a bag with a bunch of pieces of paper on it, and some of the papers say grace, and some of the papers say justice or law. And so every time a child misbehaves, they get to pull one out of that bag and say, oh, this time I don't get a consequence because it says grace. And the next time they pull out a piece of paper, if it says law, oh, I get a consequence. And I think as Christian parents, we wish that we had that bag where we could just pull it out every single time and say, oh, if I just repeat grace, justice, and I go back and forth as much as I possibly can, then my kids are going to one day understand that God both has a law that he wants us to try to fit, but we can't. So then there's always the grace and Jesus' blood that is covering us. And I kind of hear the heart behind that of we want like a simple answer to how to balance grace and law in our kids' lives. But I think potentially a better way to do that is to live out that in your own life as a parent, where you are repenting of your sins to your children and explaining to them how you've fallen short, whether as a parent or in other areas that are appropriate. And then they're seeing, oh, like mommy and daddy are receiving God's grace for when they don't measure up, but also they're still striving for the holiness without which they cannot see the Lord. There's that balance in my parents and the way that they're living. I want that. Like I want what my parents are living out in front of me. So I think in our parenting, it is tricky to kind of balance justice and grace. And I think that's where you have to pray and ask the Spirit for wisdom in situations and how to handle each child's behaviors and where you need more graciousness and maybe where you need to just be firmer. I think that it's going to depend on the context.
20: I think what you just said there is really important, because when you say we confess our own sin to our children, like for example, when we do yell, because we're gonna, as moms, that's gonna happen where we're reactive at times. But to go to them and say, I'm sorry, I didn't react to that as well as I should have. Will you forgive me? That is protecting what the gentle parenting movement would call the secure attachment, right? Mm-hmm. And we're not saying attachment doesn't matter. It matters very much. I think about the Garden of Eden. God doesn't come with the justice first. He comes with the comfort. He comes with those garments of fur first. He is concerned about his attachment to Adam and Eve. He's concerned about the relationship, right? So what I mean by that is that, like, first he says, okay, there's a death of an animal so that you can be comforted. I want to comfort you with these garments of fur. But then he also, in his justice, says, okay, you can't be here. The consequence for your sin and your disobedience to me is that you cannot be, I'm putting you in eternal time out until eventually you're going to see the big consequence, which is death. But he does both. He comforts, he stays connected, and he distributes his justice.
21: Yes. And even in that story, you see God asking questions when the God of the universe doesn't have to ask questions. He asks Adam and Eve, where are you? He knows where they are. And then he says, what have you done? Have you done this? And he asks them because he is after a relationship with them, even as he's going to also administer the right consequences for disobeying his law. And so he first makes sure that they know he is continuing to pursue them. And I think that's what we as parents can do, even as we're administering consequences, is make sure our kids know we are continuing to pursue them and ask them questions and draw them in, but also not let those experiences of trying to understand and communicate keep us from helping our children to understand what in God's economy happens when sin occurs, and that's that pain and suffering happens. And so God asks the questions, and then he also administers the consequences.
20: And one of the pieces of pain that happens with sin is shame. So while we're here in the Garden of Eden, let's point out that before the fall, it says they were naked and unashamed. And then after the fall, they're hiding. So they're experiencing shame, and now this new emotion has been introduced to humanity through the pages of Genesis 3. The gentle parenting movement, you said, tries to parent without inflicting any shame. Why is that a problem?
21: I think it's a problem because shame is tricky, because the way that we generally understand it today is that shame is inherently a bad thing, and that no one should have to feel shame. But I think that that is shame co-opted by the world, because in scripture, there is an experience of feeling like you have done wrong, and your feeling, that feeling of you've done wrong matches what you've done. And that's a good feeling. And it's gracious from God that after the fall, we continue to feel like we have not measured up, because that part of that experience is running to a savior. I was just reading a book by Ed Welch called Shame Interrupted. And he talks about how shame can be either from something we have done or something that's been done to us. Mm-hmm. And the shame that is born from something done to us, like a child who feels ashamed because his or her parents are abusing him or her, that is not the kind of shame that we want. We want to help our kids, again, at developmentally appropriate stages, to feel the kind of shame that in scripture is going to lead them to the cross. So it's like when Peter, after betraying Jesus, he weeps and he then is led back to Jesus because of that experience of feeling ashamed of betraying Jesus. We're obviously not going to try and make our children weep all the time about what they've done, but a feeling of sadness in my toddler's heart for hitting his brother is a good thing. It was put there by God on purpose. And I want to help to bring that out of him and use that experience of sadness that's coming from the shame that he feels over what's done to then say, and look what's offered to you in Jesus. Isn't mm-hmm. that amazing?
20: Well, what you're describing when you say, I want my toddler to experience shame when he hits his brother. If we didn't experience that, in our world, we did not experience an appropriate level of shame, we would be a culture of psychopaths because we would hurt each other and not care about it. So we would keep hurting each other, eventually killing each other, right? Shame can be the reins on our behavior, right? But to your bigger point, the point that I love is that it should be what drives us to Jesus. And the culture today is just canceling shame, along with everything else in cancel culture, instead of saying, what should we be doing with it? And what we should be doing with it is handing it to Christ, right?
21: Yeah.
20: So that he can cut the sinful behavior out of us and heal us, and heal us of the shame too, right? As he cuts the sinful behavior out of us.
21: Yes. And I love what you said. As Christians, we're trying to figure out how to take that shame and do something with it. I think the reason why the secular world and gentle parenting wants to just get rid of shame wholesale

0: us.
1: Yes. And I love what you said. As Christians, we're trying to figure out how to take that shame and do something with it. I think the reason why the secular world and gentle parenting wants to just get rid of shame wholesale is because there is no cross. There's nothing that we can do with it. And so instead of handing it to Christ and saying, "You've told me you will bear my griefs, and I'm asking you to do this, this emotional grief that I feel, and to raise me up to just know how loved and forgiven I am in you," there isn't that experience offered for the secular gentle parent. And so it makes sense why shame is being tossed out, because there's not a way to redeem it. But that's why, you know, we have books and we have biblical teaching that are talking about how we're trying to redeem shame, because shame can be redeemed in God's economy in the gospel.
0: And we're not saying that there couldn't be toxic shame, right? There
1: Absolutely.
0: Are legalistic teachings. There are places where we're taught to really hide our sin. And it is performance and behavior management to the point where you could never tell somebody that you're struggling with whatever your secret sin is, right? Mm-hmm. And so we're not saying that that kind of shame is good. That's what I would call toxic shame.
1: Right.
0: When it's not an environment that you can confess. It's not a safe thing to say, "I have sinned, I have done this." That's not the kind of shame God gives us. The kind of shame God gives us is the kind that says, "I shouldn't have done that. I'm responsible for that behavior. Will you forgive me?" And then you go to Jesus and you say, "Lord Jesus, will you forgive me?" Right?
1: Yes, absolutely. And I think that's why it is so important as parents to model repentance in our home, so that they know, "Oh, mommy and daddy feel shame too." Mm. My husband often tells the story of how visceral it is in his memory of his mom, tears streaming down his face, asking for his forgiveness for something she had done, whether it was talking to him in a harsh voice or maybe not spending enough time with him as she should have. She would cry as she was asking for his forgiveness. And so my husband says, "I knew that my mom was a sinner that needed a savior." And so I think when we model that I'm also feeling these things, but I am able to walk in forgiveness afterwards, that helps our children to not stay stuck in toxic shame, because they see us taking the joy of the Lord from our salvation and walking out of a situation after we've asked for forgiveness. And we want to model that for them.
0: Here's why the Holy Spirit is a critical component of our parenting.
1: Yes.
0: And we want to introduce the Holy Spirit to our children to be a critical component of their behavior, right? I feel like there should be a big disclaimer on this program. There are nuances to all these things we're talking about. And the one who helps us understand those nuances and govern them is the Holy Spirit, right?
1: Yes, right. Because as we're talking about how to balance grace and law and gentleness and justice, that is only possible because we are not doing this in and of ourselves. We're doing it through the wisdom of the Holy Spirit, and we're asking him for guidance, and we're asking him for the ability to live out these tensions in scripture. And that is really hard to do. So praise God that it's not us, but God working in us that is allowing us to do these things.
0: Amen. Okay, when you were talking about shame a moment ago, you said sometimes shame comes as a result of behavior that we do. Sometimes it's behavior that's done to us. And you use the example of abuse. I feel like we should probably land on that just for a moment. We don't have a whole program or week to do justice to the fact that there are sometimes parents who are abusive, right? And we're not condoning that. But what would you say to the parent who's trying to maybe recover from a parenting experience? When they were a child, their parents did tend towards the yelling. They did tend towards punitive punishment or even abuse, sexual or neglect or verbal, any of those things. What would you say to the parent who's saying, "I'm trying to figure out this balance, but I'm really struggling because there is abuse in my history"?
1: Right. And I think that is a question that a lot of people are asking, and potentially why people are so drawn to the philosophies of gentle parenting. What I would say to that person is, if you are saved by Christ, you have a Father in heaven who is going to be your model

0: for your parenting. And he has put his spirit into you, his son's spirit into you, so that you can learn how to use authority in a way that models the gospel. Just because you didn't see it modeled in your childhood doesn't mean that you can't model it in your home, because probably what you experienced was an unregenerate parent who was misusing authority. And you don't have to do that by God's grace. Mm. So I would just encourage those parents not to swing towards unbiblical parenting philosophies because they seem like the easiest way to avoid abuse. They might help you to avoid abuse, but I think they're going to have a whole picture of parenting that's going to be left out, specifically our children's need for a savior. And there's a way to both not misuse our authority and make sure that our kids understand that rewards and punishment are a part of God's economy for instilling the law in us and understanding our need for a savior, and just trying to have that balance based on the spirit.
1: Mm. Would you pray over the mom that's listening right now that needs to talk to the Lord about that and change some of the way she's parenting?
0: I would love to. Father in heaven, you are a perfect father. And for those who are in Christ, you assure us that you will never leave us or forsake us, no matter what we're feeling regarding our parenting, past or present. God, we just ask that for parents who are feeling ashamed, whether because of the things that have been done to them or the things that have been done, that they would just thank you. Thank you for the ability to feel the brokenness of this world. And also that you offer full and final restoration in Christ. God, so often when we feel pain in our spirits, it just feels like that's all there is. But we just ask that you would allow the moms or the dads listening to just feel that you raise them up and you allow them to walk in newness of life. So please, God, would you do that in this very moment? We know that you're able, and we just ask for wisdom in our parenting so that we would be able to honor you in all that we do. It's in Jesus' name we pray. Amen.
1: Amen. That's Tanner K. Swanson encouraging you to parent with a gentleness and justice that points your kids to the cross. Oh, I have so enjoyed this conversation with this sweet new friend. Now, if you'd like to read Tanner's Desiring God article, we'll link to that in the transcript of today's episode at reviveourhearts.com. 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When you're busy, it can be difficult to find time to spend with God. 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
2: I'm meteorologist Mike Cox. It'll be partly cloudy to mostly sunny at times on this Thursday, and I think mostly dry today. There's only a small chance of a stray shower or thunderstorm as we get into the latter part of this afternoon. Look for a high of 88. Tonight, cloudy skies, small chance of rain, or low drops to 68. Now, for tomorrow, it'll be a partly cloudy Friday for a while. We do have a little bit better chance of scattered showers and storms as we go to Friday afternoon. We'll still have a high of 88 degrees.

0: 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Today, we're talking about getting older. Aging is a fact that we all face, but how are you dealing with getting older? What does God's Word say about the aging process? 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
1: Today, we're going to talk about a subject that we might not like to think about, but it's one that every one of us have to deal with, and that is aging. Recently, I saw about 30 seconds of one of those long advertisements for a skin product. And as I watched it, I literally laughed out loud. The reason was because there was an older woman there giving the commercial that said that her aged skin now took on the likeness of when she was 20 years old, just because she had used this special cream on her face. And she was literally in tears with emotion. And maybe I would be too if I knew that it really worked on my skin. And the women that were in the crowd listening to her were just enraptured by her words. We don't like the thought of aging. How did you feel when you looked in the mirror just this morning? Were you pleased with what you saw? Did you see someone who looked a little bit older? Maybe you tried something new recently and you felt satisfied. Maybe you were disheartened. Well, I don't want to discourage any of us, but we all know that we are aging every single day. We all know that, but we just don't like to see the result of it when we look in the mirror. Proverbs 31 reminds us of a great truth. It says, favor is deceitful and beauty is vain. Another translation of that same verse says it this way. It says, charm is deceptive and beauty is fleeting. Well, God's word addresses aging, and God is telling us in this passage that there is something better than the outward beauty, because the outward beauty is going to fade away. It doesn't last.

0: is something better. Well, what is that something better? If we go to the beginning of chapter 31, in verse 10, it asks the question, who can find a virtuous woman? For her price is far above rubies. Now, listen, it's not asking who can find a beautiful woman or who can find a youthful woman, because those we could find in plenty. There are scores of beautiful and young women. But Solomon is asking, who can find a virtuous woman? And then the 21 verses that follow that question are speaking about a woman who has virtue. Virtue or character that is showing these high moral standards. And it says that she is valuable. Why is this woman so praiseworthy? Verse 30 says that she is a woman that fears the Lord. So now we have to stop and answer the question, what does it mean to fear the Lord? It doesn't mean that we're just terrified or afraid of God. It is a reverential awe of who God is. But it's even more than that. Let's go a little bit deeper. Proverbs chapter 1, verse 7 says that the fear of the Lord is the beginning of wisdom and knowledge. So if you and I want to be wise and really understand what life is about, what the meaning and the purpose of it are, and how everything functions and works, if we really want to have wisdom and knowledge, the Bible says we need the fear of the Lord. It is the key to both. We desperately need it. I know every single day I feel so inadequate to be able to answer questions that I face that are in my own heart or that other people would bring up. And it only is answered by the wisdom of God's word. Proverbs 15:33 says that the fear of the Lord is the instruction of wisdom, and before honor is humility. The key thing to notice is that whoever has the fear of God in his life is going to constantly be instructed in wisdom. So the people that fear God are wiser, especially in terms of being able to apply the knowledge of God to their life. Also, the fear of the Lord is the knowledge of God himself. So when we say the fear of the Lord, we're talking about actually knowing the character of God, that God is a God of love, that God is merciful, that God is gracious, that God is eternal, and so on. So the fear of God is someone who's actually coming to know the character of God, all his attributes. And when you fear God, you have decided that knowing who God is more important than anything else in life. I mean, what could be more important than knowing the one who made us, the one who sent his son to die for us, that planned our salvation? And as we read Proverbs 31, we see that this woman has this kind of knowledge and she applies this wisdom to her life. Even as we go down through the verses, we can see that she is making application. So let's just take a look and see how this wisdom is applied in her life. It tells us that she values things that are really important. She values her family and her home life. That isn't natural for us, is it? We chase after things that are temporal and earthly. But when we have the wisdom of God, we will understand that the most important things are not things. She has learned how to work wisely and to provide for her family. She isn't seeking her own career and things for herself, but she's working for her family. She's wise in worldly wisdom about purchasing land and selling her own goods. She knows how to make good use of her time. Do you struggle with that? I do. It's so easy to get caught into the snare of just idle minutes. But this woman makes the application of wisdom to her life and uses her time wisely. She knows how to work ahead to prepare for the future. She knows how to promote her husband and support him. It tells us that she is a mother who has instructed her children so that when they're grown, they have a great relationship. They are praising her in these adult years. And then she bears fruit from her hands, not just from the work that she does, but from the spiritual life and from the godly wisdom that she has given out. And she is not allowing her beauty to be the prominent factor, but she is known for her godly character qualities. She truly is a woman who fears the Lord. But have you ever just stopped and wondered, what would a woman like this Proverbs 31 woman, what would they look like as an aged woman? It says that beauty is vain, it's fleeting, it's going away, that is empty. But what is it that she would look like? Because it doesn't matter what the outside is. Well, let's just think about it for a minute, and let's think about every part of her being and what it would look like to us because she has been a woman who fears the Lord. What would her hands look like as an older woman? Now, we know that older people's hands sometimes can be crippled up by arthritis, but this woman who fears the Lord is still pointing to God by the biblical life that she has lived. Psalm 119:74 says that they that fear thee will be glad when they see me, because I have hoped in thy word. What would her head look like? Well, her hair may be gray and it may be thinning, but her head would be one that is bowed in prayer for others. James reminds us in chapter 5, verse 16, that the effectual, fervent prayer of a righteous man avails much. And she is aware of that, and she is still has her head bowed in prayer. What would her posture be like? It may be bent over, and she may be shorter than she ever was before, but her Christ-like character makes her stand very tall. Proverbs 18:10, the name of the Lord is a strong tower, and the righteous run into it and are safe. What would her face look like? She may have wrinkles around all the laugh lines on her face, but she can smile broadly because she is reflecting the joy of the Lord. Psalm 27:6, and now shall mine head be lifted up above my enemies round about me. Therefore will I offer in his tabernacle sacrifices of joy. I will sing, yea, I will sing praises unto the Lord. Can't you imagine that this aged woman who fears God is joyfully singing, even literally out loud, praise to her God? What would her hearing be like? It may be dulled. She might not hear you and me very well, but she still recognizes the voice of God when he speaks to her from his word. She may be like Samuel, who said in 1 Samuel 3:10, speak, Lord, for thy servant hears. Her body frame may be weak, but she has firmness to bear up underneath the disappointments and the crosses of her life. Ephesians 6:10, finally, my brethren, be strong in the Lord and in the power of his might. So even though her strength is fading, she leans on God's strength. Her mind might be forgetful, but she still quotes those memorized passages of her youth. And she remembers that she can still trust the faithful God that she has come to know. I love Psalm 119, verse 52. I remembered thy judgments of old, O Lord, and I have comforted myself. Her back could be curved, but she stands tall as she trusts an unknown future in the hands of a God that she knows very well. And her heart might be weak and out of rhythm, but it is full of another world. Like Abraham, she's looking for a city whose foundation and builder is God. She fears the Lord in her heart. And that is the beauty of her soul that is going to last forever. We're reminded in 2 Corinthians 4:16, for the which cause we faint not, or we don't lose hope. For though the outward man perishes, the inner man is renewed day by day. So even if your mirror reminded you this morning that your youth and your beauty might be fleeting, remember that if you are a woman who fears the Lord, you can smile back at your wrinkles or your graying temples because they are only temporary. If you are a woman of godly character, that is what is going to last, and that is what you will be remembered for. So, you know, we often come to the place that we realize that godliness is so much better than the outward beauty. It comes from a fear of God, of knowing who he is and reverencing him. And it's an awe that is more amazing than some expensive cream that we hear about on a commercial. Well, in the succeeding broadcast here, we're going to begin a series about refreshing your life with godly character.
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0: Coming up in just a moment on WHCB, we are going to have homeschool conversations. Once Amanda Hensley is done at 3 o'clock, it'll be time for Bible Buddies. 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And then Lamplighter Theater and Keys for Kids. 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
4: Hi, welcome back to Homeschool Conversations. I'm Amanda, and I'm so excited to be joining you on your homeschool journey. We have been talking about how much it costs to homeschool your kiddos. The good news is that homeschooling can fit any budget at any time. There are lots of ways to save money and be frugal, and we have already talked about some of the ways that this can happen. Now, we're going to continue to talk about some of those ways, but we will also mention some of the other expenses that you might encounter along the way. Most of these are optional, and if they don't fit into your budget, no worries. You can still be successful in your homeschool adventures. Okay, we'll start with co-ops. These are something that you can choose to incorporate into your school. Most of these are not very expensive, but do require your involvement as a teacher or assisting in some way. I also want to make mention of a newer program in our area. There are a few forest schools or nature schools that meet throughout the Tri-Cities. These are also heavy in parental involvement, but allow a lot of outside time and learning about nature. Now, there are other programs called enrichment programs or classes like Classical Conversations, Kingsport Christian Academy, and Oak Cottage. These can be quite a bit more expensive. They are more focused in a specific school of thought and are for those who need them or want some extra help with teaching certain subjects that maybe they are not as confident in, or maybe your child wants to dive deeper in a particular area. These can be very helpful in many ways, and those involved usually love them. But again, these are very optional and in no way needed to make your homeschooling a success. Other things that might come along that cost a little extra are optional activities and classes. Maybe your child wants to learn to draw. There are often art classes that are offered by individuals. They might be a one-on-one or group classes. I've also seen things like cooking classes offered in our area. There are also places like Parks and Rec that offer PE classes or specific physical activities like tennis or archery. You can find these throughout the school year or in the summer. As far as the PE classes for our area, there is one in Kingsport, one in Churchill, and one in Johnson City. The YMCA might also offer classes geared toward homeschoolers that could include both health and nutrition and then physical activities. Another resource that is available for you if you choose to use it is HSLDA, which is Homeschool Legal Defense Association. This organization protects your rights as a homeschooler in court, advocates for freedom for homeschoolers, and works to advance homeschooling in the public arena. That is taken straight from their website. Basically, they fight in court for homeschoolers' rights when there are unfair accusations against families. They also offer support where you can call and have questions answered. They can help you navigate laws and make recommendations for you. There is a fee you pay yearly to be a member, but then everything else is covered. Something else you might want to consider is attending a homeschool convention. These are usually a 3 or 4 day long convention that bring together lots of speakers and vendors at a convention center. This is one of the highlights of my year, which makes me sound like a total nerd, but that's okay with me. The two main ones that have locations throughout the country are Teaching Them Diligently and Great Homeschool Convention. And I'm sure there are others, but these are the two most popular. I have been to both, and they are both wonderful. I would highly recommend trying to work this into your schedule and your budget. This is such a time of refreshing and encouragement, and a time for learning and gaining resources. The conventions are set up so that your entire family can attend and enjoy them if they want. There are sessions that, of course, focus on homeschooling, curriculum, schedules, and resources. But there are also sessions about family, marriage, and biblical principles. There are also children and teen programs that your kids can attend. Now, these programs cost extra, but again, if you can fit them in, the kids love it. They are usually biblically based and include games, crafts, and activities. Now, my husband usually enjoys attending, and we like to make it kind of like a mini family vacation. The hotels associated with the convention often offer generous discounts and extend these to several days before or after the actual convention dates. That way, families can come and stay for longer. And we even try to incorporate a zoo or aquarium or maybe a children's museum into our trip. Now, the actual convention does not cost all that much to attend, around $60 to $120, depending on how early you register. The bigger expense will come from your hotel and food cost, but we'll talk about ways you can save money in these areas too. The first way to cut cost is to attend the convention with a friend instead of your family. This way, you can split the hotel cost 2 to 4 ways, depending on how many go with you. It is also so much fun to have a girls' weekend. As moms who rarely have a break, this is a great way to get some refreshing. Another way to save money is to pack your own food. Now, sometimes restaurants in the hotel or nearby offer discounts, but it is still cheaper to pack your own. I have even seen families that attend the conference bring crock pots or casseroles and eat them in the lobbies or tables in the hotel. Whatever you have to do to make it work for you, do it, because it is so worth going to. And when my girlfriends and I attend the convention, we try to only eat out once a day. And since we don't have to feed our families, that works for us. And then we pack snacks for breakfast and lunch and for the rest of the time. Now, something else you need to know about homeschool conventions is the vendor hall. This is usually a room the size of a Walmart, chocked full of tables and vendors with curriculum, resources, or those representing colleges, camps, and classes. This can be the most fun and overwhelming part of the convention. The first time I experienced the vendor hall, I had no plan, which is a mistake. And I think I walked through about 20 times, half of those being without purchasing a single thing, which was probably a smart thing to do. Otherwise, I would have blown my budget to the moon. It is a really good idea to walk through a few times to get an idea of what you really need and what just might look like fun. You can find a lot of good stuff, but you can blow a lot of money on unneeded things too. Now, a lot of vendors offer small discounts during the convention. I have learned that it is hard to find our math curriculum at a really good used price. I mean, if getting it used is only $5 cheaper than getting it brand new, I will probably opt for the brand new. So the vendor at these homeschool conventions offers 15% and free shipping during the convention. So I always visit their booth and order the books I need. Now, I mentioned Rainbow Resources earlier. They always, well, almost always, have a huge booth at the conventions. This is a great place to get manipulatives, hands-on activities, workbooks, and curriculum. Their booth is also well organized into subjects so that you can find the books you need. There are also usually booths from larger name publishers like Apologia, Masterbooks, Bob Jones, and Abeka. Smaller publishers or individuals who have written books or curriculum on a much smaller scale also attend. You can talk with the representatives or the authors themselves to get a better understanding of their books or curriculum, as they can all be wonderful curriculum and they can all make it sound like their stuff is what you need. That is why it's a good idea to walk through, listen to a few, ask questions, and then take some time to think about what you really need for your schooling. It is also so much fun discovering new books and resources that will help you along the way. So if you can find a way to work a convention into your budget and schedule, please take advantage of these experiences. Now, to wrap up our time today, I have a question from Nicole. She wants to know what some of my favorite homeschool resources are. Goodness, there are so many, and they probably change from year to year or from stage to stage. I love Sarah McKenzie's book, Teaching from Rest. It is an easy read and very encouraging. As far as actual homeschool items, we love Erin's Thinking Putty, which I guess is not really a homeschool item, but it is kind of like extra cool silly putty. There are all kinds of colors, some that smell, some that change color, some that are sparkly. You can even find them in the toy section at Target, Books A Million, and probably Walmart. These are great for sensory or just fidgeting. We also use something called story starters for writing exercises. You can find these in flip book forms, dice, or cards. Basically, it gives you prompts for writing creatively. For example, one that we had was to write 5 sentences about a car that can talk, or write a poem about a box that can fly. Now, these can be quite silly, but the boys find them a lot of fun. I found our set at Rainbow Resources, but I'm sure you can find them on Amazon or even Hillbilly Book Barn, or you can probably find a printable version on Pinterest or blogs. Now, those are just a few of the things that I have found that we enjoy using. I'll be talking more about specific curriculums later on to try to help you get a better idea of where to start. Thanks again for joining me today. If you missed a resource or have questions about anything, please email me, amanda@whcbradio.org, and I'll be happy to do what I can to help. I hope you've gotten some ideas on what you need and may not need when deciding on homeschool resources. Remember, there's lots of good things out there, but not everything is necessary. Focus on what is helpful for you and your kids. 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Homeschooling is not all about how much you can cram in a day or week or month or your year. It is about slowing down, spending time together, making memories, learning about God, and enjoying His creation. If you don't find yourself doing a lot of the extra stuff, that's okay. Enjoy your kids and your time homeschooling them. That's going to wrap things up for today. Thanks again for joining me, and I'll see you next time on Homeschool Conversations.
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6: 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You're driving along in the car with the kids in the backseat playing quietly. All is well. The birds are singing, traffic is light, and the other drivers are being considerate. Then you begin to scan the radio dial, and you hear one of your favorite secular songs. You hit the last note perfectly as the song ends. Then, out of the blue, you hear the announcer say something so ghastly and horrific. You violently smack the off button, but it's too late. It's bad enough that you heard it. But what's even worse, your kids heard it. And though they struggle to remember to clean their rooms every day, they will undoubtedly be able to repeat what they heard on the radio word for word. 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And then you have to say, don't ever say that again, ever. 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
0: 91.5, the blessing weather. I'm meteorologist Mike Cox. It'll be partly cloudy to mostly sunny at times on this Thursday, and I think mostly dry today. There's only a small chance of a stray shower or thunderstorm as we get into the latter part of this afternoon. Look for a high of 88. Tonight, cloudy skies, small chance of rain, our low drops to 68. Now, for tomorrow, it'll be a partly cloudy Friday for a while. We do have a little bit better chance of scattered showers and storms as we go to Friday afternoon. We'll still have a high of 88 degrees. 91.5,
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Hi, hello, how are you, my friends? Welcome in to the WHCB Kids Show, also known as Bible Buddies. My name is Mr. Matthew, and I'm your host for our get-together. We're so glad that you're here today. I've got programs ready for you, some awesome music, and a whole lot of fun. Are you ready? You don't look ready. You look ready. You kind of look... Okay, now you look ready. What about you over there? Yes! Everyone is ready to go, so let's do it. Let's get started with this edition of Bible Buddies. It's the kids' show with me, Mr. Matthew, right here on WHCB.

0: From its radio studios in Chicago, the Moody Bible Institute greets its friends everywhere with Chapter 4 of the transcribed dramatization, William Carey of India. William Carey was born to hard work and poverty. As the son of a humble village weaver, Carey had nothing to look forward to but an undistinguished life and a nameless grave. But when God entered William Carey's life, he changed him from a simple cobbler, a mender of shoes, into the brilliant and resourceful leader of a mighty missionary movement that shook the world. William Carey left his native village of Paulusbury, England, and began working as an apprentice shoemaker. During this time, a fellow apprentice, David Waugh, a young Christian, had been seeking to influence Will for Christ. But now the year 1778 was fast drawing to a close. Christmas was coming, and Will was sent out by his master to collect Christmas donations for the poor. It was while he was engaged in this occupation that an incident occurred which was to have a profound influence upon his life. We see him now as he stands, cap in hand, in front of the cottage of a sturdy ironmonger named Mr. Child.
1: Oh, so it's the Christmas poor boxes your master's collecting for, is it?
2: Aye, that's right, Mr. Child. There's a lot of poor folk who'll be helped.
1: Aye, indeed.
2: Perhaps you'd care to be making a donation?
1: Happen I might have a few coins here. Now tell me, lad, I have here a sixpence and a shilling. Which would you rather have for the poor folk?
2: Why, sir, seeing this has been a bitter cold winter for poor folk, I'd take the shilling.
1: Right thee be, lad. Always take the heavy brass when thee's given a choice.
2: Thank you, Mr. Child. Thank you.
0: Will Carey had started off that December day with two coin purses. One was his own and contained a single one-shilling piece. The other was his master's. And his master's purse, which had started the day empty, was soon filled with donations for the Christmas poor box. When Will finished the day's collection, he stopped in a little shop, intending to spend his own shilling on some writing materials he'd been wanting badly.
2: And I guess I'll have a bit of this paper and a new goose quill pen.
3: My, thee's really spreading thyself today, Will. Is there anything else?
2: No. How much does that come to, Mrs. Cleary?
3: Let me see. That's tuppence and threepence, and the pen makes tenpence altogether, Will.
2: Tenpence? But the pens used to be only threepence.
3: Aye, aye, but we had to raise the price a bit, Will, on account of the war, you know. Now, is there anything else?
2: Happen you might give me some ink. Tuppence worth, if you please.
3: There you be. Anything else?
2: Happen that's all I can afford, Mrs. Cleary.
3: Ah, that's right, Will. A wise man never goes ahead of his brass. Well, that will be a shilling even.
2: And here you be. 1 shilling.
3: Thank you, Will.
2: Well, then, I'll be seeing you when I want some more things. I've got to...
3: Hold on a bit, my lad.
2: What's the matter?
3: Let's have a wee look at this shilling of thine. It sounds...
2: What? Is there anything the matter with it?
3: Just as I thought. It's a counterfeit.
2: A counterfeit? Here, let me see.
3: You see, lad, it's no but lead. A lead shilling. You could cut it with a knife.
2: Then it's no good at all? You can't take it?
3: I'm sorry, lad. If I took it, there'd be no one to pass it off on. I'd be stuck with it.
2: But someone gave it to me.
3: Aye, that's too bad, but I'm afraid unless you have other money, I'll have to take the goods back again. You have no other money, lad?
2: No. That was my last shilling.
3: Well, then I'm afraid then...
2: No, wait, Mrs. Cleary, I...
3: You do have some other money, lad?
2: Well, I... No. Well, in a manner of speaking, I have.
3: Just one shilling is all you need.
2: I know. Very well, then. I'll take it from this other purse.
3: My, oh, my. There's a lot of brass in that purse, don't they?
2: Aye. Well, here it is, and I'll take the lead one back, if you please.
3: Aye, indeed. It's thy property. Thee can keep it for a souvenir-like.
2: Aye, for a souvenir-like.
0: And so Will succumbed to a great temptation. He spent his master's shilling instead of his own. He put the counterfeit shilling among Mr. Nichols' money, hoping no one would discover it. But it didn't work out quite the way he planned.
4: Now, Will, tell me truthful. Where did you get this shilling?
2: Why, I don't know, Mr. Nichols. Is it not like any other shilling?
4: Look at it close, lad. It's counterfeit.
2: Oh, is that right? Well, who would have thought it?
4: Now, lad, it was the only shilling in the money that collected for the poor box. This is very important. Dost thou remember who gave it to you?
2: Why, I don't think so. I don't...
4: Come, Will. I can't believe that. The only shilling thou was given. Thou must remember who gave it.
2: Why, it was Mr. Child.
4: Mr. Child? The ironmonger?
2: Aye, sir. It was he.
4: Mr. Child gave you a bad shilling? Are you sure of this, lad?
2: Well, I... Yes, sir. I'm very sure.
4: Well, we'll get to the bottom of this right

0: Now, will you say again? Where did this bad shilling come from?
1: It was Mr. Child who gave it, sir.
0: Mr. Child?
1: Aye.
0: Mr. Child gave you the bad shilling? You're sure of this, are you, lad?
1: Yes, sir. It must be. I'm very sure.
0: Mr. Child, will you come in, please?
1: Mr. Child?
2: Aye, lad, it's me, all right.
0: Now, Will, you can tell Mr. Child what you say of him. Speak up.
2: Happen the cat has got his tongue now.
0: Mr. Child, did you hear what Will said of you a moment ago?
2: Aye. I've been standing outside the door listening to his lies for the past 10 minutes.
0: Lies, are they? Well, I'm glad to have sent for you. Mr. Child, I wanted the truth of this matter.
1: But, Mr. Nichols, I told you I...
0: Never mind, Will. You've had your chance to talk. Mr. Child, what do you say about the shilling you gave for the pool box?
2: But it was a shilling as right as rain. The king's own shilling made of true silver. Shiny as a steel nail it was.
0: You're sure of this, Mr. Child?
2: Aye, dead sure. I look my money over careful-like. And I've never taken bad coin yet, nor given it either.
0: What do they say now, Will?
1: Well, perhaps it was someone else.
0: No, no, my lad. That won't do. You swore up and down that it was Mr. Child that gave you the shilling.
2: That you did, lad. I heard you myself.
0: And it was the only shilling in the whole purse. All right, Will. Let's have the truth of it.
1: It was this way, sir.
0: No more lies, Will. The truth, I said.
1: All right. All right. I did it.
0: They took the money? Mr. Shire shilling?
1: It's spent now. All spent.
0: But why, lad? Why did they do it?
1: I had a lead shilling of my own. I did not...

0: I had a lead shelling on my own. I did not know it till I come to spend it. And then Mrs. Cleary told me.
1: Ah, so you gave her the good one instead.
0: Aye, that's the truth of it. But Mr. Nichols, if they'll only...
1: Has that stolen from me before, Will?
0: No, sir. I swear it, never before.
1: You're telling me the truth, Will?
0: Honest, Mr. Nichols, that's the truth.
1: All right, Will. I believe you. I don't know why, but I believe you. But I'm terribly disappointed.
0: And I'm so sorry, Mr. Nichols. If only I'll forget...
1: Forget about it? No, lad, it's not that easy. Somewhat must be done about this sorry affair.
0: I'll return the money. I'll work hard and earn it for thee.
1: Aye, that's a start.
0: I'll never do it again.
1: Aye, happen you won't. You know, Will, there's a law against stealing, even a shilling. If Mr. Shile or me were to make a complaint, I'd go to prison.
0: Mr. Nichols, I swear I'd never do it again.
1: All right, Will. You've confessed and repented. We'll pay the money back. Might be that's punishment enough for you.
0: Then I'm forgiven for what I've done?
1: Aye, lad, I'll forgive thee, so far as I'm able.
0: So far as...
1: In a case like this, Will, man's forgiveness doesn't mean very much. It won't help you much to have it.
0: What do you mean?
1: I'm not a religious man, lad, but it seems to me that real forgiveness comes from God. I'd best ask him for it.
0: I will.
1: Aye. Happen you'd better. And while you're at it, perhaps you'd better ask him for strength to keep you from like temptation in the future.
2: Will was as good as his word. Penny by penny, out of his meager earnings as a shoemaker's apprentice, he paid back the stolen shilling. And finally, a few months later, this scene took place.
1: Well, good morning, lad. You're up early.
0: Aye, a bit, perhaps. Sir?
1: Aye?
0: Will they take this, sir?
1: What's this? Oh, what happens?
0: Aye. Happen I might forget it otherwise.
1: Ah, I see. You mean for...
0: Aye, it's payment on the shilling I took.
1: Well, good. Then I'll just be entering it in my ledger book. Let me see. Why... Bless my soul, Will, this tuppence is the last.
0: The last, sir?
1: Aye, this tuppence finishes thy obligation. You've paid off the shilling.
0: Oh? Well, I'm glad to hear that.
1: Well, strike me, lad, you don't sound very happy about it.
0: Well, I...
1: Look here, lad. Don't let this business bother you anymore. You know, we all make a bit of a mistake once in a while.
0: Aye, happen that's right.
1: Look at it this way, Will. Sure, you made a mistake, but you've done the best to make up for it. No one could ask for more.
0: I suppose you're right, Mr. Nichols, but...
1: But what, lad?
0: Well, somehow, sir, I still don't feel right.

And so we conclude Chapter 5 of William Carey of India. We are presenting another in the transcribed series of Stories of Great Christians, which come to you from the radio studios of the Moody Bible Institute in Chicago.

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1: Matt Four is here with The Truth She'll Make You Laugh.
2: I love funny bumper stickers. I owe, so off to work I go. One said, I used up all my sick days, so I called in dead. Another one said, warning, driver applying makeup. One day I saw two bumper stickers on the car in front of me. Neither of them were funny on their own, but together they made me laugh out loud. One said, my kid beat up your honor student. And the other one said, we still pray.

0: I thought to myself, pick an attitude and stick with it. Yet how many of us switch back and forth between an attitude of gratitude and an attitude of complaint, from hope to despair, all in the same hour? Why is that? Mainly because we are focused on the circumstances. We are looking at what we can see, touch, taste, hear, and smell. God wants us to know that His Word is true regardless of what we can see or how we feel. He can turn circumstances on a dime, provide where there is no provision, heal when there is no hope, and direct us through a sandstorm at midnight. Galatians 3:11 says, "The just shall live by faith." That isn't to say we are blind to problems, but we can truly have a steadfast peace when we trust in God. I think if God could pick a bumper sticker, it would say, "Thou wilt keep him in perfect peace, whose mind is stayed on thee, because he trusteth in thee." That's not funny, but it makes me smile.
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1: 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It's a Game of Thrones spinoff, and like Game of Thrones, this fantasy series is definitely not family-friendly. 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
4: Yonka!

Hi there, come on in. I'm Uncle Charlie, welcoming you to Children's Bible Hour Storytime. About 14 and a half minutes of music and a good story. Our story today is called Eyes on the Prize. And with the story in mind, here's a great song that talks about the fact that when we do something for the Lord, we ought to give 100%.

0: faster! Run faster! You can do it! Keep your mind on the goal! You can be a winner!
1: What are you doing, Luke? Who are you talking to?
2: What? What'd you say? I can't hear you!
1: Now can you hear me?
2: You don't have to yell! So what do you want?
1: Mom says you need to come in for breakfast. She's kind of mad at you for not doing your chores. You didn't even make your bed.
2: Oh, I'm too busy for that stuff. I'm in training.
1: Training? Training for what?
2: For the big race.
1: What big race?
2: Oh, Allison, where have you been? I joined the track team at school, and we've got a big meet coming up against the toughest team in our league. Coach gave me a training tape to help me get ready. I'm gonna be the fastest runner our middle school's ever seen. I'll be so fast that someday I might even be in the Olympics.
1: Yeah, right. If you live that long. Mom said she wants you right away, so you better get in the house or you're dead meat.
2: I'm coming. What do you know about dedication and perseverance anyway?
3: There you go, champ. You were really hungry, weren't you?
4: Oh, I know it. Luke hasn't even taken the time to feed his dog or play with him. He's so obsessed with his training for his race on Saturday.
3: Luke disappointed his best friend, Jeff, too. Jeff went in the hospital for surgery, and Luke promised him he'd visit him. He needs to rethink what his priorities are.
4: Let's talk to him about it. Here come the kids now.
3: Hi, Allison. Luke. Did you kids get washed up for breakfast?
1: We cleaned up, Dad, but Luke still stinks. He smells like a dirty locker room.
2: I may be all sweaty, but I'm in great shape. I'm going to join the Olympic team someday and get rich and famous doing commercials for breakfast cereals.
1: In your dreams.
3: Someday you may be rich and famous, but like it or not, today you're just plain old Luke Whitley. And Luke Whitley has other chores to do around here besides posing for commercials.
2: Oh, Dad, what a way to crush a guy's ego.
4: But Luke, ever since you joined the track team, you've neglected everything else. You forgot to feed and water Champ.
3: And you even forgot to visit Jeff in the hospital.
2: Oh, no! I never gave it another thought.
4: Yeah, you've forgotten a lot of things lately. Getting ready for the track meet is about the only thing you have remembered.
2: But you don't understand. If I'm going to be the best, I've got to practice and train and exercise.
4: Oh, but I think we do understand, Luke. Your father and I agreed you could only go out for the track team if you didn't neglect your responsibilities here at home.
3: That's right, Luke. See, you're not just a valuable member of the track team. You're an important part of our family team, too. For us to be a winning team, we all have to pitch in and work together, and that includes you, son.
4: And, as believers in Jesus Christ, we're on God's team, too. We have a good reason for training hard to do our very best, better than just getting rich and famous. We do it to lift up the name of Jesus, not just to make ourselves look good.
2: Okay. Mom, Dad, I promise. After the track meet on Saturday, I'll make it up to everybody. But right now, I've got to train hard to be ready. The other guys are counting on me. I'm the anchor for the relay race, so it's all up to me to make sure that we win.
3: Just remember, Luke, there are more important things in life than winning that race on Saturday.
2: Well, I can't think of any right now.
3: I'll remind you then. How about your relationship with God and your family and friends, schoolwork, music lessons, taking care of Champ?
4: The Bible says that physical training is of some value, Luke. But we must build up endurance and perseverance in our spiritual lives, too.
2: Yeah, Mom. I know.
1: Where's Luke? Do you see him, Mom?
4: Not yet. Oh, wait. Over there, Allison. There he is.
1: This is so exciting. Do you think Luke will win?
3: Maybe. Those other relay teams look pretty tough.
4: Yeah.
3: Remember, in a relay race, all the runners have to work together as a team if they hope to win. And passing the baton is the most important part of the race. Mess that up and the whole team effort is hurt.
4: Well, whatever happens, I'm sure Luke will learn some lessons from this.
3: I've been praying that all along.
4: They're about to start.
1: There they go!
5: Keep going. Yeah, all right.
3: Okay, it's almost Luke's turn to run. It's a close race. The blue team's ahead, but that guy in the red team is closing in fast.
0: Come on, steady, Luke, steady. Get ready. Get ready. Grab that baton.
3: Don't look back, son. Don't look. Oh, no. He missed the handoff. Okay, he's got the baton now.
0: Oh, the red runner passed him. Come on, Luke. Don't give up.
3: Keep your eyes on the goal, Luke. Run.
1: I couldn't see. What's wrong? What happened?
3: Luke got impatient with his teammate and looked back. That always slows down a runner. He's going to have to run hard to catch the red team now.
0: Oh, come on.
3: All right, go, Luke. Go. Finish line.
5: Great job, Luke. I've never seen such a finish. You did it.
0: Thanks, Coach. When I look back, I almost blew it for the whole team.
5: Yeah, but you got back in the race. You didn't quit.
0: No, I didn't quit. Even when I almost dropped the baton, I knew the whole team was counting on me. Finish the race.
5: And you did, Luke. You won.
0: But I didn't do it alone. If the other guys on the team hadn't given me such a lead, I could never have made up for my mistake.
5: Yes, every team member is important, Luke. But you put your eyes back on the goal and gave it all you had. I've never seen anybody run like that. Mark my words, boy. Keep working hard and you're gonna go places.
0: Yeah, maybe, Coach. But for right now, I think I've got more training to do in some areas I've been overlooking. I need to straighten out my priorities.
5: Whatever you say, son. If it makes you a better runner, I'm all for it.
0: Oh, it will, Coach. It will.
5: Great kid you have there, Mr. Whitley. He's gonna be a great runner someday.
3: Thanks, Coach. Luke, that was a great finish.
4: I can't believe you really won. It was so close.
1: Yeah, Luke. I hate to say it, but you were super. Maybe I will see your face on my cereal box someday.
4: Yeah, right.
3: What's wrong, son? You won. Isn't that what you wanted?
0: I thought so.
4: It's what you worked so hard to accomplish, Luke.
0: Yeah, I know. But
1: what? I thought you'd be excited or signing autographs or posing for pictures or something.
0: Yeah, right.
3: What is it, Luke?
0: I almost dropped the baton because I didn't follow the coach's instructions.
1: But you didn't drop it.
0: And then I had to run harder than I ever had before to try and make up for it. And the whole time I was running, I kept thinking about that verse in Hebrews. You know, Hebrews 12:1?
3: I know that one. Let us throw off everything that hinders and the sin that so easily entangles us, and let us run with perseverance the race marked out for us.
0: Yeah. That's it. That's what I decided to do.
4: And Hebrews 12:2 says, let us fix our eyes on Jesus, the author and perfecter of our faith.
0: That's the goal you've been telling me to keep my eyes on, isn't it?
1: You got it, Luke.
0: And you know what? It was like the Holy Spirit was reminding me that I have a different race to run, a spiritual race. And it's not for a trophy like this one. It's much more important than that.
3: Yes, it is, son. Living for the Lord Jesus Christ is a race, and bringing glory to God is our goal.
4: And telling others about Christ's death, burial, and resurrection is like carrying that baton. We pass it along from one person to another.
1: It's like a race that goes on and on and on.
0: Yeah, and if we stumble, we don't give up or quit. We get back up. We put our eyes back on the goal and run hard.
3: We're in this race together. We're part of God's team.
4: And we've got the greatest coach ever. If we follow his instructions, we can't lose. He always builds winners.
0: Yeah, I really do feel like a winner now.
4: Well, then let's go celebrate.
3: Come on, team.
1: We're out of here.

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1: I want to tell the story.
2: No, me. Let me tell it.
1: Okay, let's all tell it together.
2: Okay.
1: Okay.
2: We were just playing. It was so charming, the way we pillaged through somebody else's stuff.
3: I played the

0: and gets worse.
1: So then we told him, Papa Chuck will fix it. And we thought that was a great line of defense.
0: But our concession was no confession. That's when everything grew even more intense.

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0: It's adventure time. Yes, girls and boys, it's time for adventure. And here's our friend Bill Collins with another episode from the adventures of the Sugar Creek Gang.
1: Most of us knew there wasn't any such thing as a ghost, but Dragonfly thought there was. Just before we started that night, he said, "I hope we don't run into any ghosts." "Oh, don't be a dumb bunny. There isn't any such thing. Well, my mother heard a ghost last night, and also one last week." "What'd he sound like?" Circus wanted to know. Dragonfly answered, "Mother said he just screamed a great big long scream like he was terribly mad or acted scared." Well, we knew Dragonfly's mother could hear a ghost without there being any because she had that kind of an imagination. So when Dragonfly said that, Poetry, who's always being something mischievous anyway, said to Dragonfly, "Hey, open your mouth, quick, let me look in." Poetry flashed his flashlight on Dragonfly and with his other hand made some quick up-and-down movements over his head and face. At the same time, Dragonfly tucked his head and tried to dodge the light and said, "Hey, what are you doing?" "Oh, nothing. I'm just shaking salt on your words. Don't people always say that when you can't believe what anybody says? You're supposed to take it with a grain of salt." We didn't have time to laugh or be mischievous, though, because we had all stopped at the spring to look for coon tracks to see if maybe some big papa or mama coon or some of their children had been there washing a late supper. But there weren't any tracks at all. All of a sudden, I heard a long, wild bawl away up the creek in the direction of the North Road Bridge. Dragonfly let out a cry and said, "There, that's it. That's what my mother heard." Circus said, "It's Blackie. He's hit a coon trail. Come on, gang." He swung around, stepped across the cement basin, leaped across the mud puddle on the other side, and dashed up the hill. He passed the hanging linden tree with all of us following him, it being natural for Circus instead of Big Jim to take the lead in a coon chase. Just that minute, it seemed like old Blue Jay also had smelled trail because he opened up with his different pitched long-toned ball. It was very long and had a little tail on it at the end, and it sounded like... Then both the dogs cut loose in one ball after another, sounding like a dog's duet, turning handsprings and somersaults. Up the hill we all went, swinging our lanterns and flashlights and hurrying as fast as we could. It was Poetry who thought of it first. He and I were puffing and panting along behind and in front of and beside each other at almost the same time. He said to me, "Listen, Bill, it sounded like they struck the trail at the very place where old Tom the Trapper was shot through the heart." I got a funny feeling up and down my spine when I heard that. It sounds like two ghosts, a blue-ticked one and a black and tan one. Circus and Big Jim, up ahead of us running, kept yelling back to us littler guys, "Hurry up, you! They're trailing fast!" And we kept on hurrying. After what seemed like a terribly long chase, Circus stopped stock still in his tracks up ahead and said, "Listen, everybody, old Jay's chopping. Hear him? He's chopping at a tree."
2: "Chopping? A dog chopping in a tree?"
1: We all stopped stock still and listened, and the kind of dog's voices we heard was as different as night and day from old Jay's long, squalling bark of a while ago. It was coming in short, quick, excited barks. A jiffy later, we heard a higher-pitched voice doing the same thing, and I knew it was old Blackie, and that their new and different kind of barks was their way of telling us that whatever it was they had been trailing had run up a tree, and for us to hurry up and come, which is the way coonhounds do. Little Jim answered Dragonfly's question by saying,
2: "Sure, they're trying to chop the tree down for us."
1: Of course they weren't. Circus explained it to Dragonfly by saying, "That's a word the man used when he sold old Jay to my daddy. He said that Jay bawled when he opened up on the trail and that he chopped when he chased the coon up a tree." Well, we dashed on, leaping over logs and swerving around brush piles and on and on and on. Long ago, we had crossed the branch and swished past the sycamore tree in the cave and on up into the hills past Old Man Paddler's cabin. Still, the dogs had chased on farther and farther with us right after them, not realizing how far from home we were. And then, all of a sudden, Poetry startled me by exclaiming in a short-breathed, excited voice, "Hey, I'll bet you they're barking at the old maple tree by old Tom the Trapper's grave." All of us must have heard Poetry say that, especially Dragonfly, who said,
2: "I told you it was a ghost."
1: It took only a few minutes of running and scrambling more around trees and bushes and briar patches and clambering up and down little hills for us to get to where old Blue Jay and Blackie were acting like two wild things. They were leaping up and chopping in their different pitched voices around the base of the old maple tree, looking up and barking and jumping up and stopping to look at us and panting with their long tongues hanging out of their mouths and acting important because they had treed the coon or whatever it was. I quick shot the long beam of my dad's three-battery flashlight up into the tree and swished the light all around looking for a patch of brownish fur, which is what you expect to see if a coon is up a tree. Or maybe you see a pale yellowish tail with six or seven black rings around it. If it isn't too high up in the tree and you get a good look at him, you can maybe see his white whiskers, which are like a cat's whiskers, and also the rest of his face. Most coons have very black cheeks and a dark stripe that runs all the way up and down their foreheads. As soon as anybody saw him, we'd tell Big Jim, and he, being a good shot, would shoot him right out of the tree for us. Mr. Coon would come crashing down through the bare branches to the ground. If he was still alive and a fierce fighter, old Jay and Blackie would still be able to lick him. If Big Jim's bullet killed him clear dead, we'd make the dogs leave him alone so the fur wouldn't be damaged and the night's hunt would be over. Right beside me, Big Jim was loading his new rifle. For a second, I watched him, noticing that it was a very pretty rifle with a walnut stock and long, dark blue barrel with an open rear sight and a blade front sight. I'd seen him loan a gun many times when some of us had gone rabbit or squirrel hunting with him, and he always kept it pointed away from everybody and at the ground while he was doing it. The dogs were making so much noise and acting so excited that we couldn't hear much of anything. When Circus tried to stop them, they'd quit for a jiffy, but before we could listen long enough to hear any suspicious sounds, if there had been any to hear, one or the other of the hounds would start chopping at the tree again. Circus said to Big Jim, "Here, let me have the gun. I'll stop him from barking." He switched over to Big Jim, reached out his hand for the gun, and I thought, what on earth? Circus acted like he was mad, too. Big Jim had just finished loading the .22, and I was surprised to see him hand it over to Circus just as little Jim called out in an anxious voice, "What are you going to do, shoot the dogs?" "Wait and see, and listen." Next thing I knew, Circus had the gun to his shoulder. He was pointing it up in the air toward the branches of the tree and sighting like he was going to shoot something. I thought different things, such as maybe he'd already seen the coon and was going to shoot it. "Now listen, everybody," Circus ordered, and we did. Both dogs, I noticed, stopped chopping, and both of them had their eyes on Circus and the gun, waiting for him to shoot, which he didn't, but he just kept on pointing while all of us listened, which is the way to get a dog to stop barking. I didn't know what I expected to hear, if anything. Maybe the rubbing together of the branches of the big elm trees overhead, the groaning sounds which we'd heard one day during the summer, or else maybe the scratching of a coon's claws on the bark of the tree, if there was a coon, and if it might be still climbing higher or something. Of course, Dragonfly was probably listening for a ghost, although when he found out that the sound his mother had heard was either old Blue Jay or Blackie bawling along Sugar Creek, he hadn't been so sure that there was a ghost.

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1: A little birdie told me. This is Moment of Truth. Did you ever have one of those days? Today was one of those days. I got something shipped to me because I was going to use it this Sunday, and it arrived damaged, so I can't use it. I tried to watch a movie the other night, and the thing kept buffering over the internet, and it was really hard to watch. This happened, that happened. It's crazy stuff, and I was just really discouraged. But then, you know, when it wasn't buffering in the movie, there was a song, Why Should I Feel Discouraged? And it says, His eye is on the sparrow. If he needs to take care of the sparrow, he'll take care of me. Talking about Jesus Christ. Wow. Thanks God for the reminder that even when things go bad, God is taking care of us. A little birdie told me. This is Moment of Truth.
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4: So that's it, Jack. I've been working with the National Security Agency as an analyst most of my adult life.
5: And so has your father?
4: Mm-hmm. Well, Dad's more of a consultant. Mm. As I understand it, he's never actually been on the payroll.
5: What about Blackguard?
4: Good question. I thought he was with European Security, but now I know he isn't. My guess is that he's a megalomaniac. He just wants power and lots of money.
5: So help me to understand what's going on here. This mineral under Witt's hand will give him power and money?
4: Well, the mineral alone won't. You see, the mineral acts as a catalyst, a trigger in a compound called TA-418.
5: Wait a minute. TA-418?
4: It's a chemical formula Dad and a friend of mine worked on.
5: Witt worked on it?
4: Yeah, surprise, huh? Turns out it was easy since the mineral was right here under his feet.
5: Hmm. So the mineral goes into a formula. And then what will Blackguard do with it?
4: Blackguard needs TA-418 to make something called Ruku.
5: Ruku?
4: Yeah, it's an extremely deadly virus. But without the compound, it dies the second it's exposed to air.
5: Hmm. And that's where this TA-418 comes in, huh?
4: Right. What TA-418 does is attach itself to the virus's DNA and cause it to adapt to anything. Air, dirt, water. That's what makes it so contagious.
5: And deadly. Oh, it's hard to believe that's even possible.
4: Oh, I know, but look around you. This entire scheme has been one concentrated effort to get that mineral. Blackguard has to be stopped, or he'll be able to sell the virus to anyone. He could hold entire nations hostage and do who knows what with the rest of the mineral.
5: Yes.
4: You're acting awfully calm about all this.
5: Calm? I'm terrified. But that can't stop us from doing what we have to do.
4: That's why I had the police call the NSA. In the meantime, the Israelites are stationed around Witt's End to keep an eye on things. And Bernard and Eugene are camped out on the maintenance road behind Witt's End.
6: Jack, Jason.
5: Lieutenant Shaw.
6: We heard back from the NSA. Your story checks out. We've been ordered to cooperate with you fully. But to do that, I'm going to have to know what you know. And I mean everything.
4: Have a seat, Lieutenant. I'll fill you in.

0: Mort Gunderson from Odyssey 105 with an update on the condition of mayoral candidate Dr. Regis Blackard, who collapsed a few hours ago while making a speech. Hospital spokesman Fritz Marlwater says the mayoral candidate is stable and resting comfortably, but still very weak. Doctors are continuing to run tests and...
1: Resting comfortably, eh? As Marcella says in Act 1, Scene 4 of William Shakespeare's Hamlet, something is rotten in the state of Denmark.
2: Talking to someone?
1: Oh, Mr. Walton, you've returned at last.
2: Now, don't have a call, Eugene. I told you I was going to canvass the area. Mm-hmm. You have a breath mint or some gum or something?
1: Well, why? Do I need it? I know my halitosis flares up occasionally.
2: It's not for you, Eugene. It's for me. You know, while I was walking around, I came across a large van parked near the end of the tunnel.
1: But I thought that area was off limits to normal traffic.
2: Well, so did I. The van was all locked up, but on the driver's seat was a rental agreement with Professor Bovril's name on it.
1: Interesting. But it doesn't explain why you need a breath mint.
2: Let's just say the van left a bad taste in my mouth, okay? Now, do you have a mint or not?
1: No.
2: Why do I even bother? Hand me the walkie-talkie. We need to check in with the Israelites.
1: Oh, of course.
3: Stations surrounding Wits End report no activity. Over.
4: Copy. Keep watching, guys. And be careful. Over.
3: Roger, window washer. You do the same. Out.
5: Well, that's everybody, Billy.
3: One and all. How are you doing, Sam?
5: I'm bored.
3: Yeah, me too. Hey, listen, if you want to take a break, I can handle things here for a while.
5: Thanks. Wait a minute. Someone's coming.
3: It's Jellyfish.
5: Yeah, and he's got his knapsack with him.
3: With his laptop in it, maybe?
5: He's going into the tunnel.
3: All right, this is it. Let's...
5: Hold it. Someone else is coming. It's Rodney Rathbone.
3: Well, well. The gang's all here.
5: Yeah, but why didn't they come together?
3: Only one way to find out. Israelite units, this is Israelite 1. Subjects are entering Wits End through the Underground Railroad Tunnel. Close in carefully and quietly. Repeat, close in carefully and quietly.
6: Dr. Blackard, are you certain this is what you want to do?
7: Are you certain of your facts, Doctor?
6: Reasonably certain, yes. But I need to run more tests.
7: I don't have time for more tests. Please abide by my wishes.
6: But...
7: Come in.
6: Oh, I'm sorry. I didn't mean to interrupt.
7: Not at all, Mr. Glossman. Come in. The doctor was just leaving.
6: But Dr. Blackard...
7: Thank you, Doctor. That will be all.
6: As you wish. What was that all about?
7: Just assuring that my doctor will make things look real. Is everything ready?
6: Yes, sir. Reporters are gathered in the conference room downstairs. You'll deliver your statement, then I'll take it from there.
7: Good. How do I get out of the hospital without being seen?
6: The side door of the conference room leads to a hall. At the end of that hall is a door to the rear stairwell. It'll take you to the alley where the professor is waiting for you in the car.
7: Excellent, Glossman. Well, let's not keep the media waiting. It's showtime.
6: Yes, sir.
8: Oh, all right, got a change of clothes here for Doc. Yeah, let's see. It's time to do a little updating on the old laptop computer.
9: Wrong, Jellyfish!
8: What? Rathbone, what are you doing here?
9: I came to get that laptop.
8: What? You're crazy, Rathbone. Get lost.
9: Not this time, Fishface. Now, are you going to hand it over, or am I going to have to take it from you?
8: Yeah, right. You and what army?
3: How about us?
8: Huh?
9: Sam! Billy!
8: Rathbone, you moron! You let him right to us!
5: No, he didn't. We saw you come in through the tunnel.
3: And we also have a great interest in what's on that computer.
9: Yeah! Well, you guys can have it after I'm done with it.
8: You're all a bunch of dunderheads. Even if you do take the computer, it won't mean anything. Hey, anyone could have written what's on here.
9: Yeah, but anyone didn't drag off Richard Maxwell. You did. I saw ya.
8: Richard who? I never heard of him.
5: Well, that's funny, because Richard mentioned you by name.
8: He did?
3: Yeah. And he said you have a laptop that contains evidence clearing Tom Riley in the Edgebiter scandal. See, you didn't finish the job, Jellyfish. Richard's alive.
5: And getting stronger by the minute.
3: I'm sure he'd just love to testify that you're the one that tried to murder him.
8: But I don't know what you're talking about.
3: It's over, Jellyfish.
8: You want the laptop? Fine. Catch!
9: Oh, get it! Got it! He's getting away!
10: Israelites, close in. Jellyfish is headed for the back door. Repeat, close in now.
11: Come on, guys!
8: No! Get away from me, you brat! I'm not going back to jail! Never!
10: Give it up, Jellyfish. You're finished.
8: No.
9: Hey, Billy Boy, about the laptop. I was thinking it's a big waste having our gangs fighting each other all the time. Maybe we should, you know, join forces.
3: Yeah? Well, I think the police have something different in store for you, Rodney.
9: Oh.
12: Ladies and gentlemen, please. Please.
7: I have a brief statement. My doctor has advised me that continuing to campaign for mayor will seriously endanger my health. Therefore, on his advice and the advice of my trusted friends, I regretfully and officially withdraw from the race. I believe the recall should go on as planned, and I trust that the good citizens of Odyssey will find the right person to govern them. Please, please, ladies and gentlemen. I've asked my good friend Philip Glossman, whom I believe you all know, to answer any questions you might have. I'm sorry. I must lie down. Thank you all, and goodbye.
6: People, please. Now, Dr. Blackard is obviously not feeling well. Give me a few minutes with him, and I'll answer your questions. Now, please, be patient. So far, so good. There's the door to the rear stairwell.
7: Jellyfish is waiting for me at Wit's End?
6: Oh, yes, sir, with a change of clothes for you.
7: Fine. Well, then, I leave things to you, Glossman.
6: Goodbye, sir.
7: Yes.
2: Psst. Hey, Glossman.
6: What? Bart?
2: Yeah, it's me. What gives?
6: What gives? I don't understand.
2: That's all Blackard's gonna say. What about his endorsing me for mayor?
6: Endorsing you? I don't know what you're talking about.
2: Yeah, you do. He's told me that if I sacrifice my store, Blackard would endorse me for mayor.
6: I said no such thing.
2: Yeah, you did. You mean I sacrifice my store for nothing?
6: Will you lower your voice? Now listen, Rathbone, in the first place, the Electric Palace isn't your store. It's Dr. Blackard's. He can do with it whatever he pleases. It's only by his good graces that you got in it, and it's still by Blackard's good graces that you stay in it. So if you're smart, you go back to the store, fix it up, and keep your mouth shut. Understand?
2: Yeah, I understand.
6: Good. Besides, you didn't get any votes the first time. What makes you think you'd get any this time? Now, if you excuse me, I have to meet the press.
2: Double cross me, will you? Well, we'll just see about that.
6: I'm flattered by your question, but at this time, I hadn't considered running for mayor myself. However, I'm always willing to serve the people of Odyssey in any way I can. Yes, Mr. Jacobs.
13: What about Wit's End? Any comment about its future?
6: Well, it's our intention to keep Wit's End closed until we know the truth about what's under there. Next question?
2: Yeah! Why don't you tell everybody why you's ordered a gang of thugs to vandalize my store?
6: I don't know what you're talking about. I think it's obvious that Mr. Rathbone is slightly deranged today.
2: No, I ain't. Come on, Glossman. Tell him. Tell him how you and Blackard planned together to get Tom Riley kicked out of office.
13: Tom Riley kicked out of office?
6: People, please. Please, yes, Mr. Jacobs. Let's get back to the legitimate question, shall we?
13: Actually, I've just received word that the police are holding a young man nicknamed Jellyfish who has implicated both you and Dr. Blackard in several crimes that have occurred around the city in recent weeks. Well, Mr. Glossman, what do you have to say?
14: Yeah, Glossman, I'd like to have a statement from you, sir.
6: I suppose that, From now on, all questions will be answered by my legal counsel. This conference is over.
15: Well, I'll say one thing for you, Jellyfish. You keep fine records. It's all here, Lieutenant Shaw.
16: Good.
8: Hey, we got a deal, right? You know, I sign a confession and you reduce the charges, huh?
16: That's up to the lawyers. But I can tell you that it may go a lot easier on you if you continue to cooperate.
8: Come on, you got the computer. What else do you want to know?
16: This is Shaw.
17: Jellyfish, were you at Wits End to meet Blackguard?
8: Yeah. He was supposed to go there after his little press conference. He ought to be there by now.
16: Okay, thanks. Jason, hospital security just called. They have Glossman and Bart Rathbone in custody. Looks like your idea worked.
15: It's a good thing Bart didn't know he's also on Jellyfish's computer. Okay, on to the main catch. Lieutenant Shaw, you need to deploy your men around the perimeter fence at Wits End and be ready to move on my signal.
16: Right.
8: I wouldn't get too close if I was you.
15: Why not?
8: Well, because Blackguard plans on blowing up the tunnel, that's why.
15: What?
8: Yeah.
16: This is Shaw. Get me the bomb squad.
15: How do you know?
8: Yeah, it's been part of his plan the whole time.
15: We gotta make sure our people are out of there. Jack, could you... Jack?
18: 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Visit our website at adventuresinodyssey.com or talk to someone at Focus on the Family. 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We always love hearing from you.
7: Jellyfish! Is the tunnel prepared, Professor?
19: Yes, Dr. Blackguard. It's wired to blow up just as you ordered. But I'm still confused as to why you're so intent on it.
7: It's as simple as this. If we missed any of the mineral, no one else will be able to get it. But even more importantly, Wits End has been the thorn in my side for so long. It will give me great satisfaction to be rid of it. The detonator, please.
19: Here you are.
7: Thank you. Jellyfish! Where could he be?
19: Wait. Why did he throw your clothes on the floor?
7: Something's wrong. Go through the tunnel and take the van out of here immediately. I'll change and follow in the car.
19: What about Jellyfish?
7: Well, if he isn't here, he gets left behind. Now go!
19: Yes, Doctor.
20: Mr. Walton, someone's coming.
21: Yeah, that's the van, all right.
20: Who's that driving? Professor Bovril. Mr. Walton, why are you still sitting here? He's getting away.
21: No, he isn't. Not in that van.
20: But he
21: won't get very far. Just about the end of the park, I'd say.
20: What? How do you know that?
21: Because I siphoned all the gas out of his tank.
20: You what?
21: Well, that's why I needed a breath mint. Oh. Now, why don't you call the Israelites on the walkie-talkie, and we'll all go help the professor.
20: Mr. Walton, you're a genius.
21: Well, thanks, Eugene. It's about time you noticed.
7: Now to the car. Fools, come after me in the tunnel if you dare.

0: All right, Sergeant, use this area for your command center. And keep in mind, there may be more than one person inside that tunnel.
1: Yes, sir.
2: Lieutenant, Bernard Walton just called in. He and Eugene have nabbed Professor Bovril at the edge of the park.
3: Jason?
2: Tom, what are you doing here?
3: Chief Quinn called me. Blackguards planted a bomb in the tunnel?
2: Yeah, but that's not the worst of it. I think Jack's inside there with him.
3: What? Are you sure?
2: Sure enough.
0: But how could he get inside? Wits End has been surrounded all day.
2: There must be a way in we don't know about.
4: Dr. Blackguard, I presume?
5: What? Oh, it's you. Jack Allen, isn't it?
4: That's right.
5: I was wondering when you'd show up.
4: I've been waiting for you. I knew you'd be here.
5: Of course.
4: You can't win, Dr. Blackguard.

0: trapped.
1: Not if I use you as a hostage.
0: Sorry, I won't go along with that.
1: Would you rather die?
0: I'm not afraid to. I'm prepared for death. How about you?
1: I see. Brave Jack Allen, Christian soldier to the end, stops the evil Dr. Blackguard and saves the world.
0: I'm not here to save the world, Doctor. I'm not here to save Odyssey, nor even Wits End. I'm here for you. For your soul. That's the only thing that matters right now. Not money or power or computer programs or viruses or world terrorism. It all comes down to your soul. Why don't you put down the detonator and give yourself up so you'll have time to redeem your soul?
1: The flaw in your proposal is that you assume my soul is redeemable. It isn't. I auctioned it off years ago.
0: Then you sold yourself cheap. Your soul is worth the life of Jesus Christ. To give it to anyone else is an incredible waste.
1: Well, as much as I enjoy philosophizing with you about abstracts, we have a very real dilemma here.
0: It's not a dilemma if you do the right thing.
1: But it is. Giving up is something I cannot and will not do.
0: I'm not leaving without you.
1: And I'm not leaving with you.
0: Then we're at a stalemate.
1: Oh, not at all. I still have the Queen, this detonator. And I have nothing to lose by using it. You see, dear Jack, my illness isn't an act.
0: What?
1: I have a virus.
0: Ruku?
1: Then Jason told you. Yes, it seems that somewhere along the line I was exposed to a strain of it. And I will not die that kind of death. It's pointless. So I suggest you run for your life.
0: You don't want to kill me.
1: Oh, you fool! Why wouldn't I? Goodbye, Jack Allen.
2: Lieutenant Shaw.
3: Whitaker, I'm not sending my people in until we know what the situation really is.
2: Then I'm going in.
4: No, Jason. You're going to stay put and kill me.
5: No!
6: Everybody get back!
7: Oh, you set off the bomb!
8: Lord, help us.
9: No.

0: wait, I see something.
1: Oh, my head.
0: Mr. Allen.
1: Am I dreaming?
0: Billy, I found him. He's in the patch of woods near the maintenance road. I found Mr. Allen.
1: Sam, what happened?
0: We thought you were in the tunnel with Dr. Blackard. We thought you were blown up.
1: I was in the tunnel, but... Oh, no. Dr. Blackard.
2: The tunnel has collapsed. Fortunately, though, Blackard didn't rig the explosives as well as he thought.
3: What about Wits End, Lieutenant?
2: There's structural damage in the back where the ground caved. Afraid the fire department's going to have to give you a report about the inside.
4: Don't worry about the building. I'm just thankful Jack's safe. Are you all right?
3: Yes, I'm all right. What happened down there? When the bomb went off, we thought you were a goner.
1: We reached a stalemate. I wouldn't leave without him, and he wouldn't leave with me. So he set off the detonator. I remember he was blown one way, and I was blown another, and then I woke up outside.
0: But how did you get there?
1: I don't know. The grace of God, I suppose.
5: But I still don't understand why Blackard set off the bomb.
6: Nor do I, especially considering his propensity for survival and manipulation of the justice system.
5: Yeah, you'd think that he'd try to beat the rap.
1: It was a rap he couldn't beat. He had the virus, Jason.
5: Ruku?
1: Yes.
7: What did you say?
2: Now, just get back in the squad car, Professor.
7: No, please, I must know. Please.
1: It's all right, Lieutenant.
7: Did I hear you say that Dr. Blackett had the Ruku virus?
1: That's what he told me, yes.
7: Oh, no. No. How tragic.
1: Yes. He said he didn't want to die that way.
7: But that's just it. He wouldn't have died.
2: What do you mean?
7: I tried to tell him. The mineral in the tunnel has uses we hadn't even begun to explore. I could have used the mineral to make an antidote to the virus. It would have saved him.
1: No, Professor, it wouldn't have saved him. It would just have kept him alive. He rejected what could have saved him a long time ago.
3: May God have mercy on him.
1: Amen.
5: Oh, I just don't get why he would do all this. Why anyone would.
1: I know. It's hard to understand how a mind like Dr. Blackard's works.

0: I'd hope to help him change it. One last chance. But a soul so corrupted, so saturated in evil, can only come to one end without Jesus. It's destined for the final conflict and for an eternity without God.
1: City Council has recommended that the recall of Mayor Tom Riley be postponed indefinitely while investigators sort out the complex web surrounding the legacy of Dr. Regis Blackard. In a related item, Jason Whitaker announced the damage to its end from the tragic explosion that took Dr. Blackard's life was not as extensive as first believed. He hopes to have Wits End repaired and open again in a few weeks. Now, turning to the weather, it looks like another typically gorgeous day in Odyssey.

0: The Bible is filled with story after story of evil men and women who schemed in a variety of ways to get what they wanted. Sometimes it even seemed like they would win out in the end. But ultimately, their wickedness caught up with them. As Proverbs says again and again, the pursuit of evil leads to death. Over the last several episodes, we've seen the twists and turns of a battle between good and evil in Odyssey. The truth is, it's a battle that goes on all the time. Not only in places like Odyssey, but in your town, your school, your home, and even your own heart. Like we saw with our friends in Odyssey, we may sometimes make mistakes in our fight against evil by relying too much on our own cleverness and plans. Or like Jack, we may realize that we're in a spiritual war that must be fought by faith through prayer to the only one who can be truly victorious, Jesus Christ. If you don't know Jesus, now is a wonderful time to meet him. Don't make the mistake that Dr. Blackard made by thinking you'll have time later, or you'll find an escape, or that it's too late. It's never too late to come to the Lord. Never too late to turn your life over to his saving grace. If you'd like to know more about Jesus and how to meet him personally, I suggest you talk to someone who already knows him. Maybe your parents, someone at church, or a friend. Or you can write to us here. Our address is Adventures in Odyssey, Colorado Springs, Colorado, 80995. 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We'll be happy to send you a booklet that'll tell you more about Jesus. Adventures in Odyssey is a presentation of Focus on the Family. The Final Conflict was written by Phil Lawler and Paul McCusker and directed by Phil Lawler. Our production engineer was Bob Luttrell and our executive producer, Chuck Bolte. And I'm Chris, hoping you'll join us again next time for more Adventures in Odyssey.
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0: Well, hello there. It's good to have you back. You're always welcome here at Lamplighter Theatre. On our last visit...
1: It's immense! When you said a tent at a fair, I didn't imagine anything so grand.
2: We've even a view of the pulpit where the guest preachers deliver their messages, though we'll want to go down to the benches in order to hear.
3: Who is this Reverend?
2: He's a traveling speaker from Georgia, Reverend Gray.
4: I've spoken with my colleagues in St. Louis. It's as good a place as any for observations. They'll get you started.
5: Thank you.
4: You'll learn more, make yourself a home, and after 3 years, you'll return to marry.
5: I beg your pardon?
4: To marry Clara.
5: Clara? Truly?
1: Seems you're a bit nervous, Mrs. Condiman, about Mr. Gray coming to dinner.
6: Greetings.
7: Oh, Reverend Gray, so glad you could make it.
6: I'm honored with the invitation. I've heard much about Major Warfield and his fine staff.
8: Men, the clergy has kindly come to pay you a visit.
6: Now, you can probably assume what this visit is about.
9: Turning over our souls. Yeah, we've heard it already.
10: Dolts, blockheads, brutes. Don't you know me now?
5: What? Captain, is it you?
11: Black Donald. But the doctor's horse just arrived at the stable all on the phone without his rider.
7: You must let me see him. You must. He's my father.
4: I know it is the end for me. Now, descend in my lord.
7: Such pain. I hate to see you like this.
4: Your face still brings me joy.
7: Only last evening, we were so happy.
4: Oh, child. If we've received good things from the hand of God,
7: then we must also receive the evil.
4: No. Nothing is evil if it's from God, my child. There's always a purpose, always a good. Have faith. God is still here. He's still good and working all things together for good.
7: But I need you.
4: A few years back, your dear friend Mrs. Rock fell ill, and her son landed on my doorstep. Do you recall, Travis?
5: I do, sir. I was terrified.
4: Yet because of that visit, because of that pain, Travis then came to work for me and achieved a noble profession and fell in love with you. Good came out of evil. The Lord is still at work. His hand guides you even though you can't see it.
5: Yes.
10: Was Black Donald?
1: We were shocked as well.
12: The sheriff just announced it. Not a soul was suspicious of it.
7: He gave tools to the imprisoned man.
13: And did they escape?
1: Yes.
13: Oh, we caught them! We finally held them!
1: He truly is a master of disguise.
13: Oh, don't! Blockhead! The devil himself couldn't have deceived me so!
1: Oh, compose yourself, Uncle.
13: That wretch sat at my table. He ate my food! You even allowed him to sleep under our roof!
7: I apologize, sir.
13: Scammy! Look here, Mrs. Condiment. The way in which you worshipped that villain was a sight to behold!
7: He gave every indication of being a precious saint.
1: Uncle, be patient and don't blame Mrs. Condiment for being no wiser than you were yourself.
13: Everybody had to give way to precious Reverend Gray. Excellent Reverend Gray. Saintly Reverend Gray. My food fed to my enemy.
1: Uncle.
13: Mrs. Condiment, I've just desire that you will send in your account and supply yourself with a new situation. You'll be putting me to bed with Beelzebub next.
7: Oh, sir, please.
12: She has been in your service for over 30 years. You cannot live without the dear woman, and you are too irate to be sensible.
13: Let's pack up and go home.

0: Dr. Williams, thank you for returning.
1: For my dear friend, I'd do anything. How was our patient today?
0: Finally asleep. He was in a great deal of pain last night. It's getting worse.
1: He's dying, Travis. We know this.
0: He's been so good to me. And Clara, oh, she will be devastated beyond repair.
2: Travis?
0: Sir, you're awake.
2: Listen to me. God doeth all things well. I do not feel it hard to die. Earth has been sweet to me, but heaven is sweeter.
0: Dr. Day.
2: I wish you to remain here with Clara and your mother for a few weeks. And then pursue the plan we laid out. Leave your good mother here to care for Clara and go to St. Louis to start your practice. And in the end, return, marry Clara with my full blessing.
0: Thank you.
2: But there is one promise I would have of you.
0: I give it to you before it is named.
2: My daughter is but 17. She's so gentle that her will bends to all she loves, especially to you. Travis, I want you to promise me that you will not marry until she be at least 20 years old.
0: I promise. Believe me, my love for Clara is so pure and so constant. I will visit her and make sure she is provided for. But I will wait as you wish.
2: I know you will be a good husband to her. And now to other things. Dr. Williams, come closer as well.
1: Be sure you do not speak too much, my friend.
2: I must talk while I still can. Long ago, my will was made. Clara is the heiress of all I possess. Travis, if I can trust you with the care of my daughter's person, happiness, and honor, I can also entrust you with her fortune.
0: I will always be wise with it, sir.
2: In my will, I had appointed my late wife's half-brother, Clara's only male relative, as executor of my estate should anything happen to me. Dr. Williams, would you kindly message him? You've acquired my will, yes?
0: I have.
2: I regret I've never gotten to know him well, but he is a man of character and high reputation. Travis, when he arrives, tell him that I desire for Clara to remain here at Willow Heights, being cared for by your mother until you return.
0: I will do all that you've requested.
2: Very good. Very good. Now, send in my daughter.
0: Yes, sir.

0: Do not think of me as lying in a grave. I will not be there.
1: I know.
0: When you think of me, picture me cheerfully with my savior and with your mother, who's been waiting for me all these years.
1: Yes, I will.
0: And seek for yourself, always, a nearer union with Christ. Know him intimately, dear. Hide his word deeply in your heart. I must leave you now. He will never leave you nor forsake you.
2: Clara.
1: He's gone.
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7: More tea, Travers?
2: Oh, please. It's been quite a day.
7: Where is Clara?
2: She was exhausted with grief. She fell fast asleep shortly after we returned home.
7: Can you believe all the people at the service? They just kept coming.
2: You couldn't have wedged another person into the church. Dr. Day was a good and righteous man. He'll be missed by many.
7: Ourselves included. I was surprised the Guardian wasn't in attendance.
2: Dr. Williams said he'd received word that the Guardian would be arriving later today. Previous commitments didn't allow for an earlier arrival.
7: Oh, how sad. It would have been good for him to be there as a support for Clara.
2: Clara has much support already. You will remain with her here. I will write every week and visit when I can. I can oversee the money from St. Louis. The Guardian is only to make sure the last wishes are in order.
7: Yes. I suppose it is only a formality.
2: Well, that's likely him now.
7: I'll get it. There is some soup and bread left over in the kitchen. Could you warm it up? The man has been traveling all day. He's likely hungry.
2: Of course.
7: Hello. Welcome to... It can't be. Lenoir.
8: What a surprise. My dear old friend, Mara Rock. Why, the same beautiful woman who turned my head those 20 years ago and led me by her fatal charm.
7: I did no such thing. Why are you here?
8: I received word of Dr. Day's untimely death, of course. As his daughter's guardian, I've come at his request.
9: You're the guardian? How can that be?
8: Rather distant family-wise. Our paths haven't crossed since my dear half-sister's funeral long ago.
9: So he doesn't know you?
8: Only my reputation, which is beyond reproach.
2: Hello. You must be Clara's guardian?
8: Yes. Colonel Gabriel Lenoir.
2: Oh, pleasure, sir.
9: Travis.
2: Yes?
9: Leave the food and retire to your room, please. I must speak to the colonel privately.
2: Very well. I will see you at breakfast then, Colonel. Good night.
8: Your son, he looks rather like a certain major, I know.
9: And I insist that you stay away from him.
8: Dear sweet Mara, why this resentment? Is it possible you could still be angry?
9: After all that you have done.
8: And you, the only woman who ever inspired me with a feeling worthy to be called passion.
9: Once again, your words are inappropriate, contemptible, and insulting. You forget that I am still a married woman, and I will remain that way.
8: Oh, I remember, Mara. I remember everything.
9: I'll have the servant show you to your apartment.

0: But you seemed so disturbed last night, Mother.
1: Why?
2: I don't want to say anything that might color your opinion of him. I'm sure he will be very fond of you, Clara, and will do what is best for you.
1: I'll keep an open mind, of course. I'd much rather just be surrounded with those with whom I'm familiar.
3: Oh, good morning. It is such a lovely day.
0: Indeed.
2: Colonel Lenoir, meet your ward, Clara. And this would be your guardian, Clara. Colonel Gabriel Lenoir.
3: An honor to meet you, my dear. You are more lovely than I even imagined.
1: Hello, Colonel.
3: Oh, please, call me Uncle. And I humbly offer my deepest condolences to you.
1: Thank you.
2: And this would be my son, whom you were only able to catch a glimpse of last night, Dr. Travers Ross.
0: That's nice to meet.
3: I recall. Clara, dear, you have a lovely home.
1: Mrs. Rock keeps it looking its very best.
3: Of course.
0: How were your travels yesterday, Colonel?
3: You remind me so much of your mother, Clara. May she rest in peace. She had such a gentle way as well.
0: Dr. Day has said similar things.
3: Boy, might you let the girl speak for herself?
1: I beg your pardon, but I'm not feeling very social right now in light of my grief. Dr. Rock is only meaning to conceal my rudeness.
3: Not rude at all. We're family. You needn't feel the pressure to engage in conversation.
0: It's been a difficult time. I'm sure you understand.
1: Travis was hoping to have a discussion with you today to explain some matters.
0: If it please you, sir.
3: Would he be speaking on your behalf?
1: Indeed. Travis and I are engaged.
3: Truly? I never heard this news.
2: You haven't exactly been in close contact with Dr. Day.
3: Oh, still, it seems as though the will would mention such a significant event.
1: It's quite recent. Besides, Dr. Rock was charged with the last uttered will of my dear father, so a meeting with him is most important.
3: The last uttered will, you say? I had supposed the will of my late brother-in-law was regularly drawn up and executed and in the hands of his attorney at Staunton.
1: So it is, but I refer to my father's last dying wishes. His verbal directions entrusted to his friend and student, Dr. Rock.
3: Last verbal instructions. Well, this would require corroborative evidence.
0: Such evidence you shall have. Dr. Williams will meet with us as well. Now, might I be granted an interview?
3: I'll see you at 2 o'clock today, Traven.
0: That would be Travis.
1: That would be Dr. Rock.
0: It was Dr. Day's last wish that his daughter not be removed from the manor, but remain here until her 20th birthday under the matronly care of Mrs. Rock.
3: I see.
0: I have now delivered my whole message, sir, and have only to add that I hope for Miss Day's sake there will be no difficulty thrown in the way of her father's last wishes, which are also very decidedly her own.
3: Oh, doubtless they are. And also the wishes of yours and your mother's. I'm a man of the world, Mr. Rock. I understand your petty scheme perfectly.
0: There is no scheme.
4: I can attest that all that Dr. Rock is saying is exactly as Dr. Day presented it.
3: Of course, Dr. Williams. But all I see is a very pretty plan to trap an heiress.
0: Trap an... Clara and I are deeply in love, sir.
3: I'm sure she believes so. I have another opinion. I think you're taking advantage of a young, grieving girl so that you and your mother can make out like bandits. I suppose he also gave you control over her fortune?
4: In fact, he did. I heard it myself.
3: You miscreant. How are we to know the doctor wasn't being coerced in some way? Or that he was even of sound mind?
4: I assure you, Dr. Day knew what he was saying.
3: And how can you be so certain? You know how delusional people may become on their deathbed. And from what I understand, the poor man was in a great deal of pain.
4: I've known this man for many years. I can tell you he was of sound mind.
3: Then if you're so well acquainted with him, would you say he's a sane and reasonable man?
4: Surely. One of the most reasonable men I've ever met.
3: Then how can we account for such a ridiculous final request?
0: How?
3: Why would a man hand over his fortune and his daughter to a young pauper.
4: How
3: that does not give creed to the proprieties of conventionalism, nor the future welfare of his daughter.
4: Dr. Day was not one who was a slave to the proprieties of conventionalism. He judged people by their hearts, their goodness, their humility, and their godliness.
3: Oh, well, that all sounds very lovely. But we're not here to tell a story. We're here to determine a man's will. And you've given me no reason to believe that these so-called last words are credible.
5: That's absurd.
3: We must follow that which we know to be true, his written will. A will that was made while the good doctor was clear-headed and healthy.
0: Well, I suppose this will need to be taken to court, then.
3: I suppose it will. I look forward to seeing you there.
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6: Welcome back to Lamplighter Theater.
4: The testimonies were compelling. It helped that so many of the townspeople vouched for your character.
0: The judge will surely see to our side. Have you met him before?
4: He's only recently been assigned here, but I've never seen him prior to today.
9: Court is now in session. I have reviewed the evidence and find that there is a reasonable doubt that Dr. Day's final words, if they were ever spoken, were of sound mind. So we must rely on the evidence at hand, the will filed previously.
0: No, this can't be.
9: And Dr. Day's will states that the bulk of the estate was left to his esteemed brother-in-law, Gabriel Lenoir, in trust for his only daughter, Clara Day, until the latter should attain the age of 20. Gabriel Lenoir was appointed sole executor of the will, trustee of the property, and guardian of the heiress.
10: No! No, you cannot give me to
0: Dr.
10: him!
0: Dr. Williams, do something.
4: Call my friend.
9: Colonel Lenoir is an upstanding citizen, a military hero, and a successful businessman. I can't imagine a better person to be entrusted with Miss Day and her inheritance. Colonel, the decisions regarding the heiress are now in your hands.
0: Please.
10: No, no.
3: I shall assume charge over my ward and convey her to my own personal residence. Mrs. Rock, be so good as to prepare Miss Day's belongings. We'll set out from this place tomorrow morning, where I'll do my best to make Miss Day happy once again.
9: Very good. Court dismissed.

0: you both so much.
1: You will be close to our hearts and in our prayers.
2: Every minute. And this only strengthens my resolve to attain success, that I may rescue you as soon as I possibly can.
0: You will do well. And you promise to write.
2: Oh, how could I not? You shall have a letter every week, perhaps more.
0: And I will send them to you as well. And you, Mrs. Rock.
1: The Lord is good, Clara.
2: Yes. Yes.
3: Oh, dear me. I hate to break up this touching spectacle, but Clara and I must get back to Hidden House before dark.
0: Now, can't I have more time?
3: Please. Tut, tut, tut. Don't question your guardian, my dear. Insolence doesn't suit you. Miss Rock, you have 1 week to vacate the premises.
1: What?
0: You're forcing her to leave? You can't.
3: Allow someone I hardly trust to live rent-free in your patriarchal home? I wouldn't dream of being so irresponsible with your inheritance.
0: What?
3: 7 days, Miss Rock. Come along, Clara.
2: The Lord bless and keep you, my love. The Lord abundantly bless you.
0: And you.
2: Goodbye, my angel.
0: Goodbye.
3: Into your seat now. To the Hidden House, quickly.
4: Yes, sir. Come!

0: Colonel, sir, you've returned.
1: This Dorcas is Clara Day. You will be attending to her. You'll always know her whereabouts, and you will never, ever, under any circumstances, allow her to leave the house.
2: Am I a prisoner now?
1: The world is full of miscreants. I only desire to keep you safe.
0: Where shall she stay?
1: The apartment on the fifth floor.
0: But, sir...
1: Do as I say.
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0: You cannot be here. You must get as far from here as possible while there is yet time.
6: Oh, wait. What's in this for you? And more importantly, what's in this for me?
1: Marry the girl.
2: No! It can't be! No!
4: I'm your host, John Reese Davis. 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
8: Stand all the whining and noise my sister's making. I just want her to stop.
9: Sounds like your sister is still learning to ask for things politely. Can you help her? My name is Zach, and you're tuned in to listener-supported Keys for Kids, a great way to grow your faith in God. Often, when kids want something, they don't ask very nicely. Hopefully, as they grow older, they learn that it's much better to ask for something politely than to throw a tantrum. When it comes to prayer, you need to do the same thing. Rather than complaining about what you don't have, ask God for it. Philippians 4:6 says, "Pray about everything, tell God what you need, and thank Him for all He has done." Our story today is called A Listening Ear. As Colin sat down to begin his homework, he heard his little sister whining in the kitchen. He began to study, but all the noise his sister was making distracted him. Then Colin heard his mother's voice. "Kinsley, I want you to stop whining." Colin returned to his homework, but soon he heard his sister again. Colin got up and went to the kitchen. "What's wrong with Kinsley?" he asked. "I have tons of homework, and her whining is driving me crazy." Kinsley made a face and threw a sock at Colin. "She wants someone to put her socks on for her," Mom said. "But she knows how to do that herself," said Colin. "Oh, well, I'll help her just to make her be quiet." "Hang on, Colin," Mom said. "Kinsley also knows how to ask nicely for things. So far, all she's done is whine and throw her socks." "Well, I don't know if I can stand all the noise she's making much longer," Colin said. "I wonder if God ever feels that way," Mom said thoughtfully. "It seems like we often whine and complain about things instead of praying about them." Colin frowned. "You mean, instead of complaining, God wants me to pray about stuff like being bothered by the noise Kinsley's been making?" "I was actually thinking of a problem I've been dealing with at work. But yes, God wants us to tell Him what's bothering us and pray about everything." Mom smiled. "Why don't we pray now?" Mom and Colin bowed their heads. "Dear Father," Mom prayed, "thank you for caring about all the details of our lives, and thank you for sending Jesus to die for us and make us your children so we can come to you in prayer about anything. Right now, we ask you to help Kinsley and all of us learn to ask for help instead of whining about our problems. 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Thank you for always listening to us. After Mom finished praying, Kinsley walked up to her and held up her socks. Please help me put my socks on, Mommy. As Mom gave her a hug and knelt down to help her with her socks, Colin smiled and went back to his homework. Well, how about you? Do you pray about your problems? Or do you whine and complain instead of asking for help? God cares about you and wants you to talk to him about what's going on in your life. He may not always give you quick solutions to your problems, but he'll always help you and do what's best. So tell him what's bothering you and thank him for the blessings he's given you. He loves you and is always listening. Our key verse, once again, Philippians 4:6.
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14: Just in case you've forgotten. This is Wretched Radio. You're going to want to wish you'd forgotten Bethel Music. I thought they'd kind of gone underground at least a little bit, but no, still touring, still raking in the cash, still receiving royalties for their music, which is sung in far too many evangelical churches, still spewing out their horrific theology. And just in case you've forgotten how bad Bethel Music and its teaching is, and Bethel Church, which, by the way, kudos to them. They just finally decided after like 15 years to ditch promoting the Passion Translation. We've got a YouTube video coming out on that in case you've forgotten how bad the Passion Translation is. It just struck me. How could a church promote a Bible that is so far away from the original text for so long? It's finally taken internet pressure for them to go, okay, we'll stop promoting it. They should have known that out of the a 6-year-old who had been through some sort of a good Sunday school class would have read the Bible translation and said, Mommy, what is this? I don't know what this book doesn't sound at all like the Bible, nor does what Bethel teaches sound a lot like Christianity. I think I just saw a clip. Maybe it was Justin Peters. They showed a clip of their pastor, Bill Johnson, uttering inanities, just making no sense whatsoever. It kind of reminded me of, no, it didn't kind of remind me. It actually struck me being very similar to William P. Young. If you didn't know, the Shack is returning. The Return to the Shack is going to be the book that's released in October. There was an interview done by Fox News with Mr. Shack, and I'll read this to you, and you're going to get I think you'll get a good earful of the incoherence of so many of these people who are so popular. I don't understand. Now, this is, he's promoting his book, and they're saying, hey, you're probably going to take a bit of a beating again. And he said this. There is no fear in love. That's a scripture out of the New Testament. So any degree of fear, that's in your sense of the transcendent, in your sense of the higher power, your sense of Father, Son, and Holy Spirit. Any fear indicates that your theology, your religion is seriously flawed. And because people are afraid, they're going to react out of that fear. What did you just say? I don't know. My identity is outside of that. And so, you know, sometimes I think if people are bothered by something, it means something is in them that needs to be addressed, and it becomes an invitation. And I'm excited for that to happen inside of people's lives. If I can walk on the holy ground of their story a little bit, I'm honored. If I can walk on the holy ground of their story a little bit, I'm honored. And people sit enraptured listening to these guys. The clip of Bill Johnson, there's an art to prosperity preachers, and one of their tricks is the dramatic pause. Say something that sounds whoa, and then you just leave it hang there, and then you repeat it again as if somehow somebody just came down from the mountain with a new revelation. Bill Johnson is one of those guys. And Kim Walker Smith of Bethel Music, she maybe does the pausing business too. But as you're about to hear in this newly released interview, this movement, which is so popular, I think it is safe to say, when we did Drunk in the Spirit, which you can watch, by the way, for free at fortisplus.org, when we did an expose on this, maybe a decade ago now at this point, this was the fastest growing sect of Christianity in the world. And it continues to grow. And I think we need to remember just how bad Bethel Music and Bethel Church is, because every time we sing one of their songs, we're contributing to their coffers.
15: I get up to the front and I just start crying, just so broken and so hungry and just kind of in a really weak place. And immediately I went into this vision.
14: Hold the phone, Henrietta. You went into this vision.
15: And I have to say that this isn't something that happens all the time. Like, sure. This was really like an amazing moment for me.
14: That is so not true. I've listened to this woman tell stories before. They're having visions all the time.
15: It wasn't like I was just having these constantly or something, you know?
14: Sure.
15: And I see Jesus standing in front of me.
14: Hold the phone, Henrietta. That statement undermines the sufficiency of Scripture. This woman was so broken, so needy, that Jesus, rather than using his word to comfort her, appeared to her in a vision.
15: And he's reaching out his hands like he wants me to come to him. Wow. And I feel ashamed. And
14: did you hear the guy? Oh, people love this stuff. It's because I think they're not satisfied with what we have in the Bible. That should be enough.
15: I feel afraid and I feel unworthy. I feel like I don't deserve to be close to him or deserve to be even looking at him or touching him. And Jesus is completely irresistible.
16: Yeah.
15: And I couldn't stop myself. And I
14: this is going to get romantic.
15: I made it over there and I fall in his arms and he's holding me. And even as he's holding me like this, I'm kind of looking away from him. Like I don't even have the courage to like look in his face and look in his eyes. And I have this thought in my head. I think I need to ask him two questions. And the questions were, how much do you love me? And what were you thinking when you created me?
14: You come face to face with the Savior, and all you can think about is yourself.

0: How much do you love me? And what were you thinking when you created me? How much do we have any information, any place that indicates how much Jesus loves sinners? Jimmy, do you have you seen anything on the internet, any place that indicates God's love for us?
1: Some places. Some places, yeah.
0: Like maybe the Bible.
1: That's the main place.
0: This is a good rule of thumb with these extra revelations. If it's a new revelation that's not in the Bible, then it's a fake revelation. And if it's something that's in the Bible, then we don't need the revelation. She didn't need this. I'm sure she's read the Bible verse. In this is love, not that we love God, but that he loved us and gave his son as the propitiation for our sins. That's his demonstration of love. He died on a cross for you. Why would you need another affirmation? You don't. We've got everything we need in the Bible.
2: Wow. And I knew that those questions were not me. That it was totally Holy Spirit. Like, I wouldn't have asked those questions.
0: Except everything revolves around me.
2: I had felt so much shame in my life. I had grown up believing that I was a mistake, that God was meant to make a boy, and I came out a girl. That
0: okay, this is getting weird.
2: My family wanted a boy, and were disappointed that I was a girl. Or I just had these lies that came in as a child that kind of stuck with me, just believing that I was a mistake, and that how much could you love a mistake? And he doesn't really love me very much, and he's.
0: This is nonsense. This is nonsense. Has she never heard, for God so loved the world, he gave his only begotten son? Has she never looked at the cross to consider God's great love expressed there? This is so unnecessary.
2: Just trying to make the best of a bad situation. Like, yeah. These are the kinds of things I believed about the way that God saw me and the way that he viewed me. And all of a sudden, out loud, in the natural, outside of my vision, Anthony Skinner's up on the stage and he says, you need to ask God two questions. You need to ask him, how much do you love me? And what were you thinking when you created me?
0: Wow. Can you, you know what that means, don't you? She's telling yarns. This is Bethel is what this is. This is Bethel music. And so if it has been a bit since you've been reminded of what this organization is all about, you've, pastor, you run your church as you see fit. But when you're singing Bethel music, this is what you're supporting. You're funding this. And you're encouraging people to go participate in this. And you are ultimately putting money into their coffers so that they can continue to propagate this utter nonsense, which I think ultimately breaks people's hearts. Now, if I'm listening to this, I'm going to have one of two responses. Why don't I get to have those sorts of visions? Or I'm going to gin one up. Well, if she can have one, I can too. And then I can let my brain synapse all over the place and I can have my own divine revelation. Ultimately, these people break hearts. Why? Because people are perpetually going to these concerts, listening to these types of interviews, listening to their, can't even call it preaching, let's just call it their talking, because the Bible isn't sufficient. They want more, a better experience. They got to get pumped up. They got to get whoop-de-dooed up. And then they sort of do, but then what happens? They crash. Oh my, the Bethel music is like a sugar high. And then you immediately crash and you're left longing for more. So what do you have to do? Wash, rinse, repeat. And that is why we need to be reminded of what Bethel music is all about. This is Wretched Radio.
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4: 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After examining several religions, Vladimir, Prince of Kiev, chooses Orthodox Christianity to unify and guide the Russian people. 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
0: I promise I'll make this really quick. 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
1: I'm so glad you asked, Todd. Absolutely. It's called Exalt the King.
0: Sounds fascinating.
1: With Todd Friel.
0: Uh-huh.
1: It's the preaching ministry of Alpharetta Bible Church.
0: You can check it out wherever you do your podcasting stuff. Let's move on, shall we? I promise I'll make this quick, because I think this could be a hobby horse of mine. And the reason that it is because I see it so often. I feel the heartache of good Christian parents so regularly regarding this issue. And Fox News actually now is spending a little bit of time examining what is going on, why so many families are fractured. The divorce rate in America is really high, higher than it's ever been. And you say, well, I don't think so. People are kind of getting divorced at the same rate. I'm not talking about get an attorney for a pain-free divorce. I love those commercials. There's one in Atlanta. Divorce isn't fun, but we'll make it really quick for you. Of course, well, then they sell you a non-contested divorce, which always goes quickly if the two parties are willing to participate. Nevertheless, they're promoting. Want to be happy? That was another law commercial. Do you remember seeing that one? Sarah used to be so sad, and it showed a picture of Sarah being sad. Now Sarah's so happy. She's out with her friends laughing, having a glass of Chablis. Is Chablis still a wine? I don't know. She's having a glass of Sauvignon Blanc there. She's throwing her head back and laughing as she throws her hair into the air. Oh, life is so good now that she's divorced. Are you kidding me? Yes, they are promoting divorce and making life look wonderful once you finally sign those papers. I'm not talking about that divorce rate. I'm talking about kids divorcing their parents. YouGov, 38% of U.S. adults are estranged from at least one family member, including siblings, parents, children, or grandparents. 38%. This is why it's one of my hobby horses. It's so prevalent.

0: Why isn't Tucker Carlson talking about this? Oh, I know why. He's busy putting his arm around Joe Biden's son, Hunter. What in the world? Did you see that?
1: I did not.
0: Tucker Carlson interviewed Hunter Biden, and you would have thought they were besties from way back. It was bizarre, is what it was. Tucker Carlson, I think I have him kind of figured out. And this is going to sound a little bit like, what? But I think it can happen. So just bear with me as I make this statement, then I'll explain it. I think his discovery of Christianity has kind of goofed up his thinking. Yeah, I know. Like, whoa. Christianity is supposed to bring clarity. Well, it does about Jesus Christ. Let's hope that Tucker is saved. But I think that it's an intense focus for him. He does not allow good theologians into his life. He is not a member of a local church. He doesn't sit underneath anybody's authority. So he's trying to figure it out for himself. He's insistent on that. And so he's getting teaching from whoever he chooses that kind of tickles his ears, that he kind of enjoys. And it seems that Tucker's touch point with the world now is it a part of his newfound morality? Do you recall when he was talking about Qatar or Qatar, as we used to say, that it's a great place, wonderful place, because hey, I go out in the streets and I'm safe. Well, so why does he then say that entire nation is wonderful and that whole system is to be admired? It's because he doesn't like the lack of safety in America, the violence that's happening on our streets. He sees there's no violence in Qatar and goes, therefore, it's a good country, because he thinks that their morality regarding street violence is better. And I've seen enough of those instances that I think that that's what his issue is. So why would he put his arm around Hunter Biden and have a conversation about, hey, we went to school, same school, we knew the same people, running some of the same circles? Why was he palling with Hunter Biden? It's because Hunter Biden, he hobnobbed with the same type of people, what they call the Epstein class. They identify how horrible that behavior is. Therefore, we now have a relationship. Hunter, you hate that stuff. I hate that stuff. We're good to go. Because they've got a touch point of morality. I think Tucker's Christianity is what's causing his newfound worldview and set of priorities. And that's why Tucker needs to be in a local church. He absolutely, positively needs to be inside of the context of a local church. He needs somebody to disciple him, and he won't do that because he doesn't want to be indoctrinated. And to a degree, I get that. He wants to be his own man. He wants to think this thing through. But there's enough weight to the other side of the scale of this argument about whether or not you should let other people teach you. And that is, you've got 2,000 years of really smart people talking about the Bible. And if you're not willing to receive anything that they teach about the Bible, ooh, that's pretty arrogant, is what that is. I can't be taught by anybody. He's under the impression that everybody that's a good teacher, or a high-profile teacher, or even a denomination, they're just kind of in it for power or for fame or for money, and therefore I'm not going to listen to them. That's, first of all, to, I think, impute a lot of ill intent to an awful lot of people, but it's also to neglect the fact that a lot of good people have studied the Bible for a lot longer than he has. So if nothing else, maybe a lesson some of us could learn. Are you in the context of a local church sitting underneath somebody's authority? Hmm? Are you willing to be taught? Are you willing to learn from them and to submit to them? If not, well, I don't want to threaten or anything, but pretty soon you're going to be a Tucker Carlson. Fox News talking about the issue of divorce in America, people breaking up. And they list 5 reasons more Americans are cutting off their own parents. Now, this is according to a psychologist.

0: list. Some of these are going to be familiar. Some of these might be, but I think they're worth noting. Why? We can't keep our kids from getting indoctrinated from the world. You can't, unless you just cut yourself off from all social media, all TV, all news, all music. You go live in Montana, where in an area where there's just nothing. Okay, but as soon as they leave home, and they will leave home, they're going to find it, and they are going to start becoming indoctrinated with the Oprah Winfrey worldview that you've got to divorce people if they bug you. And so we need to be aware of these things, to interact with these things. We can't make them go away. We can't dismiss them. We've got to know. So here's one of the reasons that more Americans are divorcing their parents: political and value differences. Well, we can't change our values, certainly, but it does, I think, cause us to say, how do we talk about politics around the house? How do we talk about politics with the kids? Because we can be right in our convictions, but if they hear something that is so sounds unloving, they don't understand why we have that position, they're going to hear these liberals and they're going to go, they're just so much nicer. And they're going to jump on the we hate Republicans and Donald Trump and all of the evangelicals who support it. Be mindful of how you talk about politics around your kids. They're listening. Social media influence, that's no shock. Kids spending all that time being indoctrinated. I cut off my parents' TikTok videos. There are proliferated. There are just so many of them these days, and the kids are consuming that. Therapy culture, I think we heard that a week or two ago. Therapists that are encouraging divorce with your parents. Communication breakdowns. That we just aren't listening well to the kid. At least they don't perceive that. We just constantly tell them what to do. We maybe don't explain things. We don't ask them how they're thinking about things. So what do? They would just want to get away from you because they thought you were overbearing. And number five would be outside influences. In other words, a friend, a spouse, you know, your parents, they just really, I just don't think we should be going over there for the holidays anymore. Those are contributing to the divorce rate. Conflicting parenting philosophies, straining relationships, because parents, they do it one way. The kid thinks it should be done another way. All of these are issues. All that to say, mom and dad, we can't cut our kids off from the world. But maybe, just maybe, this is instructive for us to be more mindful of how we are parenting our kids so that one day they don't divorce us. This is Wretched Radio.
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2: Satan, if I can go here, guys, Satan wants our strengths for his kingdom. 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
4: Meteorologist Mike Cox, we've had good supply of clouds around, at least in the morning today. That's going to continue tonight as well. With mostly cloudy skies, I think the rain chances are smaller as we go through the night tonight. We'll have a low of 68 degrees. Smaller does not mean zero, though, as we go through early in the morning. Now, for Friday, it'll be a partly cloudy day. We will have scattered showers and storms, a little bit better number of those as we go through the day tomorrow. Look for Friday highs around 88. 91.5,
8: the blessing. Lexicon. Pneumatology is a study of the Holy Spirit. Scripture reveals that the Holy Spirit is a person, not a force or manifestation, and He is God, the third member of the Trinity. His work is not to provide emotional highs or show up in glory clouds or gold dust. The work of the Holy Spirit is to bear witness to the Savior, Jesus Christ. 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
0: This is sort of amusing, sort of terrifying, all rolled up into one big YouTube clip. This is Wretched Radio. Let me take you to Great Britain. Lawrence Fox, he's a British political activist. I don't know what his stripe is, but he was invited to speak at Oxford Union. He's in a tuxedo. He's with a group of individuals, mostly Muslims, because it was Muslims who invited him in, and he was allowed to speak on what he perceived to be the dangers of Islam. That's the setting. Here's his presentation. Enjoy. It's amusing. And terrifying.
9: 52% compulsory halal. I could go on and on and on and on. But most important to me, and most important to me, is the free speech of this. So let's get this out, shall we? 78% of British Muslims believe that no publication should publish pictures of Muhammad.
0: What is he holding in his hand? It's an envelope. Presumably, inside of the envelope is a picture of Muhammad.
9: An overwhelming majority. That rises to 87%. That's 9 out of every 10 Muslims that are walking the streets today in a country which absolutely abandoned blasphemy laws. Suspicion is not strong enough a word. The West should resist Islam in the strongest terms on free speech grounds alone.
0: That's an interesting argument, isn't it? I mean, I protest on regarding other issues like, you know, Sharia law, like the worldview is incompatible, like their eschatology. His argument is they don't allow free speech. And free speech, by the way, is slightly broad. Well, it's really wildly broader than just talking. It's writing. It's images. It's painting. It's art. It's music. It's images of Muhammad.
9: So here we are with this cartoon, right? And it's time to show that I will not submit. I will not adhere to the religious laws of far-off places. Now, my wife asked me not to show this for fear of repercussions in my family, but I told her that if I did not, then I had already submitted to Islam. So here we are.
10: Is it not enough?
0: Breaking protocol. A woman pops up. Hey, hold on a second. Why? Because she's in a panic that he's going to show an image of Muhammad.
10: Is it not enough that half the team that invited you to this debate were Muslim women who wanted to hear out your expression and your arguments?
0: It's interesting. This Muslim woman who is standing up to protest, she doesn't have her head covered. She has her hair down. I can see her wrists. She's committing an Islamic no-no.
10: Is it not enough that I, as a Muslim president, have invited you to this chamber to give your arguments? Is that not enough justification and evidence for you to believe that we do believe in free speech? I would not become the president of a free speech society if not for this.
9: Thank you.
0: But don't show that picture! Don't you dare show that picture!
9: May I? Thank you very much. May I finish? Excuse me.
11: A point of order having been raised.
0: Dude's getting shut down. Now, can you imagine if somebody had an envelope with an image of Jesus Christ, would anybody be jumping up and screaming? Come, order, hold on a second.
11: I hear the ex-librarian.
9: It's a long time since I've been in this chamber and knew the rules off by heart. In the House of Commons, and we model ourselves on the House of Commons, props are not allowed.
0: Okay. A lesser man at this moment would make a commentary about props being used by preachers in church. I'm not that lesser man. I wouldn't do that. The House of Commons, they're not allowed to use props. Why? If you can't make your point powerfully and persuasively simply by using words, then you probably shouldn't be speaking. And that is the rule in the House of Commons. Shouldn't that also be a rule in the church? If you need props, you need gizmos, it is a clear indication you shouldn't be up there. If you're an orator, which is what a preacher is, then you should be able to orate. And you should be able to persuade, not by using gimmicks, not by using props, not by having special effects, not by using movie clips.
9: I wonder whether the rule on props is the same in the Oxford Union.
11: I thank the honorable gentleman for his point of order.
0: Point of order? We can't use props in here when the prop is a picture of Muhammad, because we all know what could happen. They could burn the building down. Let's be honest. They could burn the building down. Great Britain, I'm not sure that they're any worse, quite honestly, than America in this regard. The terror of Islam and the coddling of Islam and the unwillingness to call out the fact that this religion is very bad and it's very dangerous. And it has 1,400 years of history to prove it. These people are terrified of Islam. You can't help but, of course, think about the report of the I hate to even say it, the gang rape statistics that have been going on in Great Britain. 250,000 girls, British girls, being used in sex trafficking. By whom? 87% of the names, I believe, have a distinct Islamic flavor to them. What is the person? Jimmy, when you look up, when you do the AI machine, what is the percentage of the population in Great Britain that is Islamic?
12: Okay.
0: Because 87% of the sex trafficking, gang raping is being committed by Muslims. I don't think they're 87% of the population, at least not yet.
9: One moment, Miss Boss.
11: The ex-president is also raising a point of order, I think.
13: Just it's helpful to the ex-member and others, at least Michael is involved in starting that ban was not extended and didn't seem to apply to Israel and Palestine flag.
9: Thank you.
0: I wasn't sure what he said either, but it's just another, hey, put that envelope down.
9: Right. I just want to wrap this up.
11: I'm going to rule on the point of order. There is no bar in the forms of the House against the use of props. However, I would encourage Mr. Fox to make the point and move on.
9: I was until point of order.
0: By the way, we got to start using that word props for church. Oh, look at the prop preacher. It's a prop preacher. Using a little gimmickry. It's a prop preacher. You got the percentage yet, Jimmy?
12: It just came through, so about 6.1%.
0: Okay, I'm sorry. This is going to be a little embarrassing, but my math skills aren't so good. Would you remind me, is 6 bigger than 87?
12: No.
0: Oh, okay. All right. then I guess maybe Britain has a problem.
9: So it is in that spirit that I will not submit that I show you this as an Englishman who believes in free speech.
0: Okay, I don't even know what it's a picture of, but it's clearly not Muhammad. All right, it was a ruse.
9: I will not submit. I will not bow down.
0: Funny. But point made, wasn't it?
9: Right. So I think, which rather proves the point I was trying to make, that in this envelope lived your fear and your fear of Islam and what Islam will do to you, that when you upset its very oversensitive sky wizard. And what lived in this room is a healthy and brilliant and noble British tradition of suspicion of Islam. I encourage you to pass the motion. Thank you very much.
0: Western civilization, we have a problem. Islam is not compatible with our values and beliefs. It's as simple as that. And this is just one demonstration of that. Hold on. I got it. Ben Shapiro posted this. This is what we couldn't hear in this video. I believe that the woman who was the president of the Islamic Society, you're lucky we Muslims in here are nice, because if we weren't, our co-religionists outside would burn you to death. Yeah, that's the problem. What needs to happen for Islam to be accepted in Western society? There needs to be a radical reformation. In fact, I think there needs to be a new name. If there are indeed, and I do believe that there are, I don't think that they're being the Muslims that are adhering correctly to the Quran, but there are peaceful Muslims that there are. They're not good Muslims because of that, which is good for us, but they're not good Muslims. There needs to be a name change. Let the terrorists keep Muslim. Let the terrorists keep Islam. All of the peaceful ones do something different. It would be sort of like Catholic Protestant. Come up with like an entirely new, no, we're just not that. And that way, if you've got a mosque, we can know which one you are. If you're a Muslim, we can simply ask you, are you a this or a that? Short of a radical reformation and a divorce in Islam with new names, I'm sorry. Mr. Fox was right on point. This is Wretched Radio.
14: 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You know what's rare? Finding something that makes you laugh and makes you think at the same time. And that's why we brought in Gary Varvel. Gary's an award-winning cartoonist, and every week he draws in an original creation just for Fortis Institute. They're sharp, they're funny, and they usually make a point that sticks with you a little bit longer than you expected it to. And something else you'll find at Fortis Institute is Fortis News, which is hosted by yours truly. 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It's just the news with a Christian perspective. 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It's really simple. We know you have questions, so we have answers at fortisinstitute.org. 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Amazing grace. Amazing gospel.
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14: 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Todd is the pastor of Alpharetta Bible Church, and every single week he takes a passage of scripture and he preaches it the way it was meant to be preached, until you can see Jesus in all of his beauty and glory. 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
8: Attributes of God. Psalm 115, verse 3 says that God does all that he pleases. God is sovereign over his whole creation. He has the right and the power to govern all things according to his will. Nothing occurs in your life that God, in his sovereignty, has not allowed. He is working all things for his glory and the good of those who love him. 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
0: Speaking of prop preachers, this is Wretched Radio. Jimmy, did you happen to see the story? It came out about Denver, Lakewood Church. I couldn't tell if it was Roman Catholic or Eastern Orthodox. Either way, I'm cheering for the new priest who arrived 6 months ago, who's made himself a little bit of local fame by riding a scooter to church. That's right. Yeah, he jumped with his you know, the black robe on all the way down from head to toe. He's wearing the black robe. And he jumps on the scooter. Well, somebody took a video and put it up on Facebook. Apparently, it's gaining traction. And the church has been drawing a full house. And some of that is because of the scooter. That's how it works, don't you know? If you win them with a prop, you got to keep them with a prop. That's the problem right there. The priest said the scooter thing really helped bring people in. Whatever works, works. Ah, he's seeker sensitive.
12: You got to get a moped now.
0: I'm cheering for him. You go, dude. Yes, yes. Whatever works. Yes, keep that up, Roman Catholic Church. Keep that up, Eastern Orthodox. Go the way of seeker sensitivity. Let me know how that works out for you, because I hope it does better than it did for evangelicalism. What you win them with, you must keep them with. And if it, whatever works, works, that's pragmatism of the worst sort. Why? Because you're playing around with trying to manipulate God's house. Hey, we're just going to get them here, hook, line, and sinker. We don't care. But if you win them with the kooky priest on a scooter, then that priest is going to just have to get kookier and kookier and do more and more hijinks and shenanigans. And haven't we seen that as the pattern inside of evangelicalism? Some of the spectacles that need to be put on in these mega churches, you just got to do bigger and bigger and bigger. Why? Because whatever works, works. What you win them with, you must keep them with. Dear Bible preaching pastor, do not go the way of that priest. Right now, the Roman Catholic Church and Eastern Orthodoxy, this guy's so against the trend. Young people are being attracted to churches that are more serious. He's trying to make it more silly and relatable and cool and fun. I think that's anti-trend, and I encourage you, Bible preaching pastor, don't go the way of that trend. A buddy of mine who's in a confessional Lutheran synod, he said that their branch of Lutheranism, There's that drip. There's just a steady drip of, hey, let's be less liturgical. Let's be less formal. And I just want to, no, don't do it, my Lutheran friends. Don't do it. We've got the scientific evidence. The numbers are in. The seeker-sensitive movement was a really bad idea. Jimmy, got another story here that appears to be a spoof.
12: Okay.
0: But it's not. Have you been following former Boston Celtics center Cantor?
12: Enes Cantor.
0: Enes, is that how you say it? Unusual spelling, E-N-E-S.
12: Uh-huh.
0: Enes Cantor.
12: Mm-hmm.
0: And Utah Jazz forward Royce White. Do you know the story?
12: I do not.
0: Yeah, they've decided that they identify as women and they want to play in the WNBA. Nobody knows where they're really coming from on this, but wow, they're pressing into it and they're making it a deal. And suppose there's a guy, I don't know, a rich man, I think he put up $10 million and said, I want to start an all trans women's team in the WNBA. And he's still kind of going for it, because, hey, if it's okay that a dude who thinks he's a woman plays in the WNBA, then put together a team and you watch what happens. We all know what would happen. It would just destroy the women's teams. I wish I could think of the guy's name, because as soon as I brought it up to Mrs. Friel, she went, oh, yeah, he was the guy that we sat next to at the Tennessee football game. It was about 2 years ago. Do you remember? Got to go see the Tennessee Volunteers get beat by University of Georgia. Did I have to point that out, that they lost? No, I didn't. But they did, to the University of Georgia, which, by the way, Jimmy, I think we're going to be down there this fall doing some open air preaching at UGA. Nevertheless, yeah. UGA won. And the dude was like sitting in front of us, and she said, do you know who that is? No. And I still don't. But apparently, very wealthy fellow who's pressing, causing the WNBA to put their money where their mouth is. And so are these two players, Cantor and White. Now, this is the response of these guys, of the WNBA. We recognize that this is a complex, and nuanced topic. No, it's not. The only reason it's complex is because people are making it complex. This is what liberals always do. This is being done inside of churches and denominations. It's very complex to study the issue of the role of women in the church. It's very complex. It's very nuanced. No, it's not. You don't need to study. It's very clear. And the same thing is true with this. A boy is a boy. Girl is a girl. It's so intuitive. Little children know this. We recognize that this is a complex and nuanced topic, and we'll continue to have important conversations. Oh, there it is. We got to have those conversations, got to have studies, got to have reports. We'll have those conversations with all of you and the Players Association in the weeks and months ahead. We also, get ready for this, we also plan to convene additional discussions and offer listening sessions. Listening sessions. Here's how those listening sessions go, and you know that if you're a Christian working in a corporation where they're DEI-ing you. You're going to come and have a listening session, and you're going to be told how terrible you are, and you're going to apologize for being white, or for being male, or for being straight. Or, in this instance, if you think that people who think that they're the opposite gender need help, then you're the one who's going to apologize at a listening session. No facts involved. It's just talking, stories, feelings. This is a no-brainer. You've got science, chromosomes. You've got body parts. You've got procreation. You've got just a difference in build, difference in shape. I even think that emotional should be one of those items that we'd use to distinguish the difference between men and women. So White, Mr. White, who's trying to get on the WNBA, said he's received death threats. Quote, I can't believe all the hate I've received. That's probably the most shocking thing, is the hate that I've received in the first 100 hours of my trans existence. My public trans existence. The left is just vicious death threats. You should commit suicide. Your mother should be ashamed. It's absolutely eye-opening. The hate that trans people have lived with, it's just a shock that most of it comes from the American political left. Under the WNBA's collective bargaining agreement, quote, only players who are women are eligible to play in the NBA. But the collective bargaining agreement doesn't give a definition of what it means to be a woman. And so these guys are trying to reveal it for how ridiculous it is, which is exactly, by the way, what Brandon Gill did. I think he's 32 years old. Brandon Gill, he's the congressman from Texas. This guy is so calm. This is hot off the press.
17: I've introduced legislation to add the Equal Rights Amendment as the 28th Amendment, enshrining it as the law of this land. Now, look, y'all, every Democrat in the House has signed on to my bill, but I'm still waiting on my Republican colleagues to join.
18: And I'd be happy to look at your Equal Rights Amendment and read through it. I guess my biggest question was, does it define what a woman is?
0: Ouch. Ouch.
17: I look forward to your signing on.
18: We'll take a look at it. I just was hoping for some analytical clarity, but thank you. We'll take a look at it.
0: It's not a difficult issue. Let's trust the science, shall we? Oh, by the way, this is the coach, I believe, of the Indiana team being confronted with the subject.
19: What's your stance? What is your stance on men or athletes who test as biological male participating in women's sports? What's your personal stance?
20: Yeah, I mean, I don't know that I would say that I'm educated enough from a scientific standpoint.
0: It's easy. XXXY. Very easy.
20: I don't ever believe that exclusion is an answer. I just don't.
0: Really? Cool. Then let those two dudes play.
20: I do think, when we think about various levels of sport, various governing bodies of sport and things that go into that, like I said, I'm not educated enough at the different levels.
0: Well, here you are. Here's your education. XXXY. You're educated.
20: I know growing up, I played with the boys all the time.
0: Oh, okay. So that means that men then should play in the WNBA. Got it. Good. Good science.
20: Girl sports.
19: Would you welcome a biological male in WNBA?
20: I don't know. When we talk about biological male and scientifically where we are, I think it's a totally different scenario.
0: It's just nonsense. Paging Romans 1, anybody, what a world that we live in. And it is, I think, a very vivid reminder. You're not going to persuade a woman like that. You're not going to help people think better by arguing with them, debating. Science won't persuade them, but just what is obvious to a toddler won't persuade them. They need a new heart. They need a new mind. They need regeneration, which means they need the gospel. And until tomorrow, go serve your king.
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4: 91.5, the blessing weather. I'm meteorologist Mike Cox. We've had a good supply of clouds around, at least in the morning today. That's going to continue tonight as well. With mostly cloudy skies, I think the rain chances are smaller as we go through the night tonight. We'll have a low of 68 degrees. Smaller does not mean zero, though, as we go through early in the morning. Now, for Friday, it'll be a partly cloudy day. We will have scattered showers and storms, a little bit better number of those as we go through the day tomorrow. Look for Friday highs around 88. 91.5, the blessing.
21: August 13th. Laughing on the outside. After a particularly rough day with the newborn, a weary mom collapses into a chair, thankful the crying child has finally gone to sleep. She looks up to see her 3-year-old with a disappointed look on his face. "Mom," he says, "can you pick out a better sister for me?" Well, the amazing thing about kids is they're brutally honest, am I right? With children, you never have to wonder what they are thinking because it's all out into the open. But as we become adults, we become much better at masking things, even deceiving or playing the part to fit in. We learn to put on the happy face and hide our real emotions. Well, today we'll hear from Dale Glomsky, a man who always felt like the runt, too small to play sports and too dumb for school. But humor became his disguise, along with a list of other things. He's here to share with us his true story on this Unshackled Daily Devotional.
22: I began to notice that my uncle was well-liked because he was the life of the party, so I became the classroom clown. As Mr. Funnyface, the jokester, I was invited everywhere. Being a clown is a downside, though. People always expected laughter, even though I was crying on the inside. Why, for one thing, my nickname was Goober, and I hated it. What girl would want to date a Goober? When my uncle committed suicide with a gun, I fully understood. And then I wanted to change my image, but couldn't. There was no way. After graduation, I joined the Navy, but in the military, whoever swears the most or tells the dirtiest jokes gets the most respect. So I got worse. After the Navy, I tried college. Same problem there. Next, I tried being super religious, spending hours talking with the pastor, but it didn't fill the emptiness inside. A college classmate said I needed to be born again. He explained that when we receive Christ, he gives us a new heart. I prayed for salvation right then and there. You wouldn't believe the difference in me. I went to Bible college where I met my wife, and today I'm a pastor.
21: When the prophet Samuel arrived at Jesse's house to anoint one of his sons as the new king of Israel, he was surprised to learn that God had not chosen any of the men who stood before him. Why? God said in 1 Samuel chapter 16, verse 7, "For the Lord does not see as man sees. For man looks at the outward appearance, but the Lord looks at the heart." Friend, others may have a certain perception of us, but God knows everything. He is familiar with our deepest thoughts, the parts of us that are invisible to everyone else. So if you feel misunderstood or you're tired of painting on the happy face, remember that God invites authenticity. For we are already fully known. And we are known by the only one who can truly love us without fault. And he does. 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A key Bible verse is provided so you can dig deeper into its specific intent and what it means for our lives in these unshackled daily devotionals. 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And don't forget to tell your friends about Unshackled Daily Devotionals.
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2: Hello, world. I'm Greg Patton. Stand by. Are you busy? How busy are you exactly, and what are you busy doing? Do you have time for the Lord's work, my friend? Have you talked to anybody this week? Here we are. I'm on a Thursday. Have you talked to anybody about the Lord Jesus Christ yet? Have you encouraged someone in the Lord? Have you shared the Bible? Have you shared about your church this week? Inviting someone there. We have baptisms coming up at our church, all kinds of exciting things. And you know, I shared this on my Facebook page, and I think this is true. The closer you get to the cross, the less crowded it becomes. In other words, the closer you are to God, the more you really want to serve him, you're going to find yourself in a small crowd, my friend. That's just the way it is. What did Billy Graham say? Less than 10% of all those people that marched forward in his meetings were probably saved. And here we are guessing again. Are you saved? Charles Haddon Spurgeon said that a man says that he's saved, that's fine. But if he doesn't act like it and walk like it and talk like it, we better not pamper that man's presumption. We need to get him saved. I trust you're there today. You have made that decision, my friend. Ask God to forgive you of your sins and invited Jesus Christ into your life. Let's get out there today and get busy with our real job. What in the world is going on? I told you yesterday how important this story is. Watch the WNBA, the Women's National Basketball Association. You'll know what's happening in America. Today's lead story on Fox. The WNBA grapples with defining a woman. Hey, we have a Supreme Court justice who does not know what a woman is. So are we messed up in this country or what? Controversy everywhere in the league. Go, Sophie Cunningham. Left-wing sport outlet Looney Tunes are backing trans athletes, dodging when pressed on this controversial stance. Why do you want men playing in women's basketball? And the WNBA attacks bad faith fans. I would be one of them.
3: who don't want biological men playing in women's sports. There's supposed to be something nutso about normal people, but this is the new America, where you're seeing that flood, that rising tide of evil. Good grief, Charlie Brown, I got to go buy another gun. Well, just let him go. 45-year-old Christopher Gillum, arrested in Florida in April with hundreds of rounds of ammunition and a handgun on his way to commit a mass shooting at the New Orleans Jazz and Heritage Festival. Really? A grand jury in June declined to indict him on a state terrorism charge that could have carried a 15-year sentence. Gillum's family took him to a treatment facility out of Louisiana, and he's not facing any additional criminal charges. I don't get any of this stuff, do you? So you're headed to the mall today, huh? May want to rethink that one. Nah, not really. Peter Larson, 48 years old, has been indicted in connection with a stabbing on July the 13th at a mall, West Valley City, Utah. He rode a little scooter to the mall, bought a knife, repeatedly stabbed a Muslim man selling wares at a kiosk. Larson also faces state charges, including 2 counts of attempted aggravated murder, 1 count of having a dangerous weapon. He faces life in prison on the federal hate crime charge. We've had more than one incident here at our little mall in Fort Wayne, Indiana. It's everywhere. Crime, trouble, hatred, evil. Some of the bad guys are going to die today. Tennessee, Oklahoma, Alabama. Tennessee plans to execute Anthony Darnell and for the 1985 murder of Catherine Jenkins. In Oklahoma, a man scheduled to die for killing his girlfriend. Alabama, they're going to be putting to death Carlos Rodriguez after he dropped all of his appeals in the killing of a 5-year-old girl he paid her mother to abuse. Just craziness. Demonic. They walk among us, these nutcases, and it's in every occupation. An Army gynecologist, Dr. Blaine McGraw, has pleaded not guilty to charges of secretly videotaping patients during exams. He faces multiple charges, including indecent visual recording, conduct unbecoming an officer, allegations involving 93 people. The Army investigation revealed that the alleged misconduct occurred between 2021 and today, with a total of 9 charges and 273 specific charges against him. Most accusations stem from medical exams of female patients at Fort Hood. Who are all these weirdos? A man previously pardoned for his involvement in the January 6th problem there in Washington has been found guilty of simple assault for inappropriately touching a woman's hair on a train. Brian Betanar from Silver Springs, Maryland, convicted in Washington, secretly fondling a woman's hair on a metro train back in February. They walk among us. She's stepping down. She's backing off. We need her. White House Press Secretary Karoline Leavitt is stepping down while leaving a job to spend more time with her family. Sometimes that's often construed as something salacious. In Leavitt's case, it appears to be a straightforward statement. My family's first, and I'm out of here. Nearly $500 million. No problem. Can you take a check? The Department of Homeland Security spent all of that and more on a no-bid contract to buy 10 used airplanes from a company in Northern Virginia. The planes were needed urgently for deportation. Since then, the department has barely used any of them. The company that received the contract is led by a chairman who donated to a political committee supporting the previous Homeland Security Secretary, Kristi Noem. Yeah, we're from the government, and we're here to, well, you know. Let's see if you agree. Of course, you'll agree with me on this. Our nation is in a crisis now. The new America, a flood of evil. Our most basic and fundamental institutions in America have completely abandoned you, the American people. Congress spends like they have an unlimited credit card. They would just put you in jail if you tried to do some of this stuff as an average citizen. Somehow, so many politicians seem to be destined to try to get trouble into your life one way or another. Focused on increasing taxes, gender equity, instead of focusing on inflation and issues that impact everyday Americans. People still trying to figure out this socialist thing, and what are you thinking? That's the question for so many states. Let me quickly throw in another thought here. There are no Muslims in office today who are Republicans. Not one. All of these radicals who are in office today are Democrats, and they're honestly just domestic terrorists, I think. And the media has gone completely off the rails as they consistently lie. They're all a liar, liar, pants. Oh, you know. And they provide justification for the aforementioned insanity, total insanity that's happening in this country. You know, I don't think most Americans thought we would find ourselves ever losing so much faith and respect for our federal law enforcement agencies. I never did in my lifetime, and in the Department of Justice. But what choice are you left with? How long ago was it parents were attacked for being normal? That was insane then. It's insane now. Calling them domestic terrorists for something as basic as wanting to be involved in their own children's education? What is wrong with this picture? Oh, and so we never forget, the FBI propped up a 2-year-long hoax investigation on President Trump over suspected interference by Russia in the 2020 election. That all fake and fabricated and was rooted in lies and deception. And not only did they get away with that, but the president was impeached by a Congress that amplified all of that nonsense. President Ronald Reagan got our attention when he said, "We're from the government and we're here to help." I'm not sure that's ever true, really. Hear about this one? We're going to spend millions and millions of dollars on electric gloves. What? The Department of Homeland Security planning to spend millions and millions to outfit immigration and customs enforcement agents, ICE agents, with gloves that can deliver an electric shock to target individuals. That'd wake you up or put you down. Here's an interesting health story. Were you the firstborn, second? Birth order, where were you? Whether someone is older or younger may be linked to certain health outcomes, according to a massive new study. 10 million U.S. siblings over 20 years being studied, and they've come up with something now. Like firstborn children show a higher likelihood of neurodevelopment and psychiatric diagnosis, including autism, ADHD, Tourette's, and OCD, as well as immune allergic conditions like some food allergies. That's just an example. Secondborn, statistically more prone to migraines and shingles, substance use disorders, and gastrointestinal issues like gastritis, and it goes on and on. You may want to look that one up. What if you're the third, the last? I don't know. What if there are 10 million people? That ought to be pretty thorough, wouldn't you think? In financial news, how to make $2 billion in a year. One of the most iconic teams in the NBA is changing hands again. A group led by Disney exec and CEO Bob Iger and Josh Kushner are going to buy the controlling majority stake in the Los Angeles Lakers for a record-breaking $12.5 billion. They were just bought last summer by businessman Mark Walter for $10 billion. Yeah, that's making big money fast, don't you think? I profited $1.80 in the same time. So you're left-handed, huh? Today's your day. This is Happy Left-Handers Day. To roughly 10% of human beings on the face of the earth, and most of the kangaroos listening to from scissors to those desks in the lecture halls, this world was not designed for you, yet you've persevered, so congratulations. Tonight, elbow someone at the dinner table and remind them it's your day. And our bizarre story of the day, I'm sure you have an area where you live just like this. Really? Let me ask you, do you feel safe in your home?
0: Do you happen to live in an area where a car could possibly careen into your home? We've had a couple here in Fort Wayne that I'm familiar with that maybe been hit two or three times, but how about this? What if your home was hit 23 times? A California homeowner is calling for action, really, from city leaders after his San Jose home has been crashed in 23 times in the last five decades. The city needs to do something to protect not only us, but the whole neighborhood here, said homeowner Ray Minter. The South Bay resident has lived in his East San Jose home since 1960. And since 1972, 23 people have crashed into his home. He chalks it up to the fact that the I-680 was built in 1972, and one of the off-ramps leads right into his street. In the past 50 years, drivers have miscalculated how fast they're driving and plunged their vehicles right into his property. And despite his insurance company dishing out nearly $30,000 to put up steel poles in the yard, it just keeps on happening. Isn't that crazy? Some of them have been pretty bad, like the guy back in 2016, says Minter. He was driving a 2016 GMC High Sierra. My car was right there where the rocks are, and he's pointing to it. He hit that at 105 miles per hour. I think I'd move.
3: And finally, who said that? It doesn't matter how many times you fall down. It matters how many times you get back up. And I don't know, is there a hint here? Someone sent me some ideas for old age health. Let me just give you a couple of them here. Start eating food after 12 noon. I thought breakfast was the most important meal. Avoid eating after 7 o'clock at night. Drink plenty of water, at least 3% of your body weight. I'm not sure I can consume 6 gallons. Replace sugar. I understand that one, I guess. Get enough quality sleep, at least 7 hours. Exercise every day. Walk or run at least 30 minutes. And, well, the list goes on and on. See which ones I like here. Okay, where is it? Where is my Bible? Life 101, right after this.
0: Got those airline tickets secured this morning. Sometimes I have no idea what I'm doing. I was going to drive down, have some time down in Tennessee. Not working out this time around. Got to get down there quick as possible. I'm looking forward. The fall fundraiser at WHCB. Are you praying about it? Have you volunteered? Will I see you?
3: Every year at this time, I start looking forward to getting down to that great state of Tennessee, be with the folks there in Virginia, other areas. It's just a great time. As usual, I
0: need the break, my friend. Let's do it. Plan on being a part of the WHCB Fall Fundraiser coming up the Wednesday right after Labor Day. Got a great 3 days together.
3: And in October, we're going to have a Saturday morning together coming up with the Southwest Radio Ministries Conference in Bristol, Virginia. I pray you can break away and get our latest thoughts on the spirit world, both good and bad. That's going to be in October. Well, the pastor was just sharing his thoughts, and I've heard it several times over the last 50 years of ministry. Pastors have described it one way or another. I have a lot of senior citizens that ought to be in the nursery spiritually.
0: They've not grown at all in the Lord since they have been saved, if they are saved. And you think about all the people who perhaps consider themselves Christians, but they've never learned about the Bible. They've learned a little bit about God. And we've been talking yesterday about just praising God and how thankful you should be. A lot of thanksgiving should be going out
3: of your lips, my friend.
0: As we get a bigger glimpse of God's greatness, our prayers will naturally include more praise and less asking for things. Do you believe that's true? And then our praise for God will be elevated as we meditate on his glorious works and speak of them both to the Lord and to other people. David did that in the Psalms. David alluded to what the Lord had done in the earlier days,
3: Psalm 148, verse 5 through 13, and then Psalm 146, 6, and Psalm 33, 6 through 9. He was exalting God for his mighty works of old. We should do likewise. We can base our praise today on what's already happened. A portion of scripture here is so good. For instance, in Genesis chapter 1, we can thank God for creation. In the third chapter's tragic story of Adam and Eve's rebellion, we give praise for the bright hope of a promised Savior. In chapter 6, even though mankind's sin deserved catastrophic judgment, we see God graciously preserve one family through the flood and keep the Savior's line intact. No matter where you read the Old or the New Testament, the Lord's mighty works are evident there, and you'll find yourself praising God for what he has done, and you will understand why Moses instructed the children of Israel, keeping that message alive through all generations. Exodus chapter 12, Exodus chapter 13. In that way, they would continually recognize the greatness of God's mighty deliverance, and their thanksgiving and joy would

0: instructed the children of Israel,
1: keeping that message alive through all generations.
0: Exodus chapter 12, Exodus chapter 13. In that way, they would continually recognize the greatness of God's mighty deliverance, and their thanksgiving and joy would overflow. Does it work that way for you today, my friend? And then we become more thankful when we make the conscious decision to spend more time praising God than just petitioning Him for things. Many Christians have no trouble speaking to God and making requests to Him, but when it comes to listening to God, they often find it very difficult to be quiet before God. You know, to correct this imbalance, and it is an imbalance, I would recommend committing to a time of prayer in which you focus almost exclusively on just praising God, thanking God. At first, you may wonder, how are you going to think of enough things to fill those few minutes? But keep your Bible open, and I will assure you, my friend, once you get started thinking about our wonderful, infinite God and all the things He has done, you will easily be able to keep on thanking and worshiping Him. And God's going to be pleased with that, because what you're saying by your praise is this: God, you're more valuable than anything that I may want. And last but not least, you can lift your level of praise before Almighty God in thanksgiving by focusing on the Lord's grace in your life. Every believer, everyone listening to this program has been tremendously blessed by unmerited, freely given grace of God. Consider the many sins God's forgiven and all the times He's warned you and rescued you from trouble and danger. What a motivation that is to praise God. Now just think back for a moment and your salvation. When God came into your life and changed your eternal direction, destiny, how often do you praise Him for saving you and transforming your life? How often do you thank Him for dying an agonizing, brutal death in order to give you everlasting life that you so enjoy today and appreciate, I know? The more you dwell on the amazing love that made your salvation possible, the higher your praise is going to soar, and we want it to go into the stratosphere, my friend. What about His grace to you each day? Think about the times you've failed, and you'll want to thank God for His mercy, understanding, and patience. And have you thought about what you don't have? We could all make a list of what we want God to give us today. But have you stopped to consider the things that He has graciously kept out of your life? And of course, all believers will face certain trials, but we know that God allows each hardship for a very special reason. My life verse, Romans 8:28, and He also puts limits on our troubles, and consider the many struggles He's not permitted to touch you or the ones you love. As you imagine what life might be apart from His grace, gratitude is going to flow into your heart. And our praise will increase when we are emotionally free to express that. If we worry about what others are thinking, our adoration of the Lord can be stifled. And I'm not referring to foolish or overly dramatic demonstrations. I simply mean we should have the freedom to give God our honest, heartfelt praise, don't you think? And for some reason, this means approaching Him in absolute silence. For other, it means clapping your hands or raising your hands to the Lord. It could also involve voices lifted in song or prayer. It's important to feel freedom in exalting God, because the Holy Spirit cannot flow through a life that is quenching the expression of praise. When we learn to offer genuine, unhindered expressions of appreciation, the Spirit has more liberty to glorify God through us. Then an exciting result is our life's testimony and influence becoming more and more powerful each day. And yeah, let's wrap it up. Praise is enhanced when our life matches our thankfulness. There are some people who show up at church on Sunday morning, jump up and down, shouting, "Hallelujah, praise the Lord." But during the week, they never talk to anyone about Jesus, never serve God, never give anything to further His kingdom. They seem concerned only about their three friends, me, myself, and I. This attitude is incompatible with the sincere praise program. Even worse, it's actually detrimental to the body of Christ, because unbelievers may recognize it as hypocritical. Does your praise need to be lifted up to a new level today? Maybe we can think about this right up until Thanksgiving this year. A wonderful time to ask God, is too much of my praying wrapped up in me? How often do I mention you?

0: what you have done. As the Lord reveals what your heart attitude has been, know that He already is pleased with your desire to praise Him all the more. Trust the Holy Spirit, my friend, to guide you, and not only will your prayer life change, you'll find yourself empowered for more service and more impact in the ministry. And finally, there it is, the Christian School Cafeteria. There's a note in the pile of apples. Only take one of these. God is watching. Further down the line, there's a pile of cookies, and a little boy makes his own note. Take all these you want. God's watching the apples. Sure he is.
1: You got it, kid. You're right on target. He sees it all.
0: You've been listening to Hello World. Have a say for a Thursday. So glad you're here every day at this time. Tell a friend about the broadcast. Join me on Facebook. I just love it when you do that. And
1: are you there yet, friend? Greg, G-R-E-G, Patton, P-T-T-E-N. I'm going to see some of you in a month. Isn't that great? I hope so. Well, that's the way it is. For Thursday, August the 13th, 2026, I am Greg Patton. Until tomorrow, same time, same place, you have a great day.
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3: 91.5, the blessing weather. I'm meteorologist Mike Cox. We've had good supply of clouds around, at least in the morning today. That's going to continue tonight as well. With mostly cloudy skies, I think the rain chances are smaller as we go through the night tonight. We'll have a low of 68 degrees. Smaller does not mean zero, though, as we go through early in the morning. Now, for Friday, it'll be a partly cloudy day. We will have scattered showers and storms, a little bit better number of those as we go through the day tomorrow. Look for Friday highs around 88. 91.5, the blessing.
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5: When I was in Jerusalem years ago, our Jewish guide began to tell about his birth in Germany and the persecution that followed in the early days of World War II. With growing emotional intensity, he told how his father had been seized by the Gestapo and never heard from again. The family escaped to another country in Europe. With growing anger, the tempo of his conversation increased. And then, almost as though he was venting some of his wrath, he said, "Where was God when the 6 million Jews were cremated?" It's an old question. Where is God in times of disaster? Where was God when 4 million Cambodians were slaughtered in 1975 and 76? Where was God when men and women were slaughtered in the other conflicts? Thousands of years ago, some of my Jewish friends' ancestors were facing a very difficult time. The Jewish people faced the prospect of captivity in Babylon. Families were being torn apart. Lives were disrupted. And God said, "When you pass through the waters, I will be with you. And through the rivers, they shall not overflow you. And when you walk through the fire, you will not be burned, neither shall the flame kindle upon you, for I am the Lord your God, the Holy One of Israel." During another time of national disaster, the prophet Nahum said, "The Lord is good, a stronghold in the day of trouble, and he knows them who trust in him." Right here, you can find a key that will help you understand God's position in times of disaster. He knows them who trust in him. What does that mean? Well, certainly it doesn't imply that some are spared suffering while others who are less righteous are confronted with it. When a nation suffers, the righteous or the good man or woman alongside the evil suffer the same fate, but there is a difference. The individual who trusts in the Lord has a strength, a help, an answer that unbelievers do not have. One man, one person in simple faith throws himself on the mercy of God. He discovers Nahum is right. God is a stronghold in the day of trouble. The other man or person, not having anyone to turn to, curses the difficulty. Where is God in times of suffering? When my Jewish friend asked about God's presence when 6 million Jews were cremated, I responded by saying, he was in the same place that he was in when his son was crucified outside the walls of Jerusalem. There are some questions that will never fully be answered until we stand in the presence of God. But to turn from him in the day of trouble leaves only darkness and despair. Christ never promised deliverance from all the difficulties of life, but he did promise his presence in the times of trouble. He said, never will I leave you, never will I forsake you. So we may say with confidence, the Lord is my helper. I will not be afraid. What can man do to me? Bottom line, how does the truth of what I have shared today relate to your life? Who knows? Nonetheless, it is certain that you will eventually face suffering and challenges, for they come to all of us. You will be confronted with pressure. And when trouble knocks at your door, you either turn to him as a refuge and strength or face difficulty alone.
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1: Hello and welcome to Exploring Bible Prophecy. We are in the book of Matthew as we're looking at set number 3 of 7 sets of prophecy terms. We're going through important prophecy terms during this teaching series in preparation for taking a general overview in our next teaching series of the prophetic events that are going to take place according to the Bible, starting from now all the way through the end of the book of Revelation, which is a description of eternity. So I have 30 events that I want to talk about. And as I've mentioned several times before, and preparing to start that series, I noticed that there were several prophetic terms that if we did not have a good grasp of them, we could be misled and could very well misunderstand what is being said, because in every one of these cases that we're talking about, these 7 sets of terms, the 2 terms that I'm contrasting in each set appear to be the same thing, talking about the same person or talking about the same event. And my reason for doing it is it's quite not the case, quite the opposite in some cases. And one of those is point number 3 that we're looking at on our worksheets that are available here to download from the Waite Radio Station website, and that is contrasting the gospel of the kingdom and the gospel of grace. The gospel of kingdom, of course, is what Jesus preached when he came to the earth the first time, and it's the gospel that was outlined all the way back. We went into Deuteronomy, we went into Jeremiah to look at the promises that God had made to the people, in that case through Moses, that would have been blessings to them, like Jesus taught, if those Israelites 1,400 years before Jesus had simply accepted the truth of what was being preached to them. God would have been their king, if you will. In fact, he even said that when the people asked for a king of Samuel. Samuel was crestfallen, and God spoke to Samuel and said, Samuel, they haven't rejected you. They have rejected me as their king. They want a human being to be their king. So we fast forward 1,400 years, and God has now graciously sent his son to the earth to take on the form of a man so that man can relate to him. But the purpose here was to present the good news of the kingdom, again, that had been promised 1,400 years ago when they got ready to go into the promised land. This is the book of Deuteronomy. That if they believed, he believed particularly that not only was he the king, but he was the son of God, then he would have brought that wonderful set of promises in right then. And that's what we're talking about right here. This is a kind of a variation, but a restatement, if you will, in a different way of what was told to the Israelites all the way back in Deuteronomy 1,400 years before. And we're in Matthew chapter 5, and let's go over what are called the blessings or the Beatitudes that were taught. And as I mentioned in our last program, and this is just me reading the scripture. It's not, you know, putting one commentary against another, but just reading the scripture, it appears to me from the simple literal reading that when Jesus started the Sermon on the Mount, contrary to the pictures that you see of Jesus speaking to this giant multitude of people, and my wife and I, my family, have actually stood on where just about every theologian, it seems, thinks is the Mount of Beatitudes there on the western side of the Sea of Galilee. And it's a place where you could stand and speak down, kind of like a little valley, to a lot of people without the need of a microphone and amplifiers, and you could be heard. And it does tell us in the Sermon on the Mount at the very end in Matthew chapter 7 that there were crowds there. So apparently it looks like from verse 1 that the disciples were the ones that made up his audience at the beginning, and then people started to find out that he was there, and we don't know how long it took to draw the crowds. It just doesn't say. And it's really not important, really. It's just a semantic sort of thing as you look at it, but it's a little bit different than what you hear a lot of people preach, that Jesus didn't start talking until the crowds were really large. But I think you can see, as we started in our last program, if you look at the pronouns, there's a shift here to help us see that it was the disciples only in the beginning. Verse 1, when Jesus saw the crowds that had been coming from all over the region, as we saw at the end of chapter 4, he went up on the mountain. And oftentimes when he'd go up on the mountain, it would be to get away from the crowds. And after he sat down on the mountain, his disciples came to him, and he opened his mouth and began to teach them, saying, "Blessed are the poor in spirit, for theirs is the kingdom of heaven." And that's, he's basically saying poor in spirit. And that's not a negative term here. It means it's a meekness. It's power under control. Meekness here is power under control. So these are strong people, but they are humble. And it says that theirs will be the kingdom of heaven. Well, the kingdom of heaven was the earthly kingdom that had been promised to Israel. Verse 4, blessed are those who mourn, for they shall be comforted. Blessed are the gentle, for they shall inherit the earth. And we talked about the fact here that if they obeyed God, if they obeyed Christ, who was standing there in front of them, that he would allow Israel to inherit the earth. And if you go back to Deuteronomy 28:1, which we did earlier on, several programs ago, it says in Deuteronomy 28:1 that part of the blessings to Israel would be that if you obeyed God and his commandments and followed them, that then Israel would be the preeminent nation on the earth. And later on in Deuteronomy, it says, under those conditions, all the nations of the earth would fear Israel. So you can see this fruition of this. If they blessed are the gentle, for they shall inherit the earth. Verse 6, blessed are those who hunger and thirst for righteousness, for they shall be satisfied. Blessed are the merciful, for they shall receive mercy. Blessed are the pure in heart, for they shall see God. Blessed are the peacemakers, for they shall be called sons of God. And then 10, blessed are those who have been persecuted for the sake of righteousness, for theirs is the kingdom of heaven. Now, there's a little bit of a shift here, as you can see, because remember, as we've talked about several times before, in the gospel of the kingdom, and you see that clearly here as well, nowhere in the gospel of the kingdom is there any hint of the church, because the church is yet future. The church was formed as a result of Israel refusing the gospel of the kingdom. So there is no reference to the church. And without a reference to the church, you would expect, and it's proven out here, you do not see any cross. You do not see any death on the cross. You don't see the Messiah being buried. And you certainly don't see the Messiah being resurrected. He doesn't even mention it anywhere in here. In fact, he doesn't mention it until after the apostles. And this is later on in Matthew, and we're going to get to that fairly quickly here. He doesn't even mention the death, burial, and resurrection and the future church until after Israel. It's confirmed that Israel has turned away from him, that they've refused his offer of the kingdom. And he starts to, if from my way of looking at it anyway, and perhaps you would see it the same way, in verse 10, you can see that he starts a transition here. because everywhere up there on the Beatitudes of the blessings are people who mourn, who are gentle, who hunger and thirst for righteousness, are merciful, pure in heart, peacemakers. They're not doing anything to make the unrighteous Jews mad. Because the unrighteous Jews, you remember we've talked about this several times, that the Jews were expecting a king, they were expecting a conqueror, somebody who would come in here, in this particular time frame, would run the Romans out and would reestablish the kingdom of Israel as it was. And of course, their history would tell them all about the kingdom of, under King David and under King Solomon. So they were envisioning a return to the power and the subsequent blessings that would come through that power to the nation of Israel so that they could continue in their lifestyle, which unfortunately was idolatrous. We know that very clearly, that there was no particular interest in being righteous, in particular, any interest in mourning, in being gentle, in being hungry and thirsty for righteousness, in being merciful, pure in heart, being peacemakers. They weren't interested in those things. So this took them by surprise. That, hey, it wasn't just Jesus coming back to take control and to run the Romans off and set up a reestablish the mighty empire as it was under David. No, there were going to be moral and ethical requirements. Moral and ethical requirements. And he's saying those people who would accept that, would accept that Jesus was the King, the Son of God, and that they believed that these requirements up here that would receive blessings for them were the truth, then you have verse 10. If you believe that, and if you therefore practiced that in your life in first century Israel, Jesus said you're going to be persecuted for the sake of being righteous. And it says theirs is going to be the kingdom of heaven. They are actually the ones, not the ones that were just looking for a king and a power broker, but the ones who were looking for the king as the Son of God, and therefore would see very clearly that to be gentle and to be merciful and to be pure in heart were all things that made sense to them, that they should do that. Theirs was actually going to be the kingdom of heaven. And that's why most of the Israelites turned their backs on Christ. They did not want to change their lifestyles. They wanted to be given all of those blessings, but they didn't want to give anything in return, which would have obviously initially been obedience and then a lifestyle change based on that obedience. They didn't want to do it. So he's now turned from a general description of what the people who entered the kingdom would, how they would be blessed, to now talking specifically to the disciples. And of course, out of the disciples would come the 12 apostles. Disciple meaning student, apostle meaning messenger of the word. Because he knows that the disciples sitting in front of him, most of them were believers in everything that had been said up there. That they were gentle, they were hungry for righteousness and thirst for the pure word and so forth. So they knew that they were going to be persecuted, and Christ was telling them, this is what's going to happen. So we go into verse 11. Blessed are you. So now he's gone from a generalization to a specific you. You sitting in front of me right here, you disciples, when people insult you and persecute you, and falsely say all kinds of evil against you because of me, rejoice and be glad, for your reward is where? In heaven, and it will be great, for in the same way they persecuted the prophets who were before you. So we know that the prophets were Old Testament saints. We know from our Q&A portion here in the last few programs that the Old Testament saints are Their spirits are in heaven. Their bodies will be resurrected at the end of the tribulation. We know that from Daniel chapter 12, verses 1 and 2. And that they will have those glorified bodies. So their reward is in heaven, and it will be great. He's now telling the apostles, the disciples, those that will totally follow him. We know that a lot of the disciples down the road left him. But those that would remain with him and remain faithful to the word and faithful to Jesus, that their reward would be in heaven. So basically what we're seeing here in this Sermon on the Mount is a look forward, knowing that Israel was not going to accept these ethical and moral pronouncements from Jesus, and therefore there were going to have to be things that would take place down the road. So he was looking at the cross, even though he doesn't say it right here. There's no other way to interpret your reward in heaven is great. Because remember, there is no heavenly reward for Israel in the gospel of the kingdom. The heavenly reward is only through the church. And we know that these disciples who would become apostles, we know for sure that would become apostles would accept Jesus Christ as their Lord and Savior after his death, burial, and resurrection. Therefore, they are members of the church. I don't know if we specifically have said that before, perhaps way in the past, but the apostles, because they believed in faith on Jesus Christ's death, burial, and resurrection, just like you and I today, they believed, and therefore they are part of the church. We will see the apostles. Obviously, with the exception of Judas, we will see the apostles in heaven, because they will be Old Testament. They'll be part of the church. They will be resurrected with us. So you can see this big transition here. And then he goes on, and we're not going to get into the details here going forward from 13 on, but you see that you're going to be the salt of the earth. So he's talking about those who would accept him, whether here in the kingdom or even if it was denied. These would be the people who would be the true believers, whether in the kingdom or as part of the church as it went forward. But again, the church is not in view here. Israel was not being talked about, the church. But if you were a believer in Christ, you could see through all of this and see that there was ultimately going to be a need for something that would be called the church down the road, and a death, burial, and resurrection of the Messiah in order to receive your rewards in heaven. So this is what was preached early on to the apostles and to the disciples, and then ultimately to the people, because we know at the end of chapter 7, it talks about the crowd. So at some point, they started to come in here as all of these attributes of the promised kingdom were being preached by Jesus, both the good and the bad. And this is where people started to fall away from it. So in our next program, we'll move from the Sermon on the Mount, with his Matthew 5, 6, and 7, and we'll move to Matthew 10, where Jesus commissions the 12 apostles to take this gospel to as far into Israel as they possibly could before he calls them back to find out that Israel has totally rejected him. So we'll be in Matthew 10 in our next program during the teaching portion. But as we always do, we want to transition to our Q&A, and we are starting to finish up our look at a question: who is not included in the rapture of the church? And we've talked about, obviously, the church, which started at Pentecost 2,000 years ago in Acts chapter 2, and it will be completed at the rapture of the church, which I believe is very soon. In fact, it's the next, albeit signless, event, but it's the next event on the prophetic calendar before God finishes his plan with Israel and sets up his kingdom. But those are not the only righteous people that will be resurrected. The church is resurrected in the rapture. We talked about the Old Testament saints, and those are everyone from Adam and Eve and Abel all the way down until Jesus Christ was glorified and went back to heaven, all of those people, those Old Testament saints, will be resurrected in their to their glorified bodies at the end of the tribulation. And we know that from Daniel chapter 12, and we went into some detail in Hebrews 11 to develop that point. Then we talked about the other saints that would receive their glorified bodies, and those are what are called the tribulation saints, and these are people who died for their faith in Christ during the tribulation, and principally the second half of the tribulation, because we went to Revelation 20, verse 4, and that's where we finished up in our last program, Q&A, was looking at those particular people who died for their faith in professing Christ, or they died because they did not take the mark of the beast. And the reason they wouldn't have taken the mark of the beast is because they believed that the Antichrist was not the true God, not Jesus, but he was Antichrist, and that they believed that there was a real Jesus. So they had faith in Jesus and died for that. And it says that they, like the Old Testament saints, will be resurrected at the end of the seven-year tribulation when Jesus comes back. And it says they will be given their glorified bodies and they will reign with Christ for 1,000 years. So that's the Old Testament saints, the tribulation saints. And now we want to take a look at the Jews and the Gentiles. And these are the people in their Adamic bodies who make it to the end of the tribulation. And they are the ones who will be judged. So between a Jew and a Gentile, that's the entire population of the earth, will be judged by Jesus at his second coming. So let's take a look at the judgment of Israel, and then we'll take a look at the judgment of the Gentiles. And we do that by going back into the Old Testament and go to the book of Ezekiel. The book of Ezekiel, you don't find many people talking about this. And I know 15, 20 years ago, I never heard anybody talk about it. But now it seems we're hearing more and more as we become more and more illuminated. Remember, there's no new revelations, but there are new illuminations. In other words, it's being made more clear to us, and the Holy Spirit is giving us more spiritual insight into the Scriptures to see how they fit together. And now you're finding people referencing Ezekiel 20, and we're going to start at verse 33. Ezekiel 20, verse 33, it says, "As I live, declares the Lord God, surely with a mighty hand and with an outstretched arm and with wrath poured out, I shall be king over you." So obviously this is God talking to a hard-headed group of Jews, which nothing new. Huh? This is Old Testament, but even in the New Testament, the last 2,000 years, Israel, Jews in general, not just the nation of Israel, but the Jews, of which I believe the last census out of Israel is that there are around 15 million Jews in the world today, which might surprise you how little that number is, but about 15 million Jews, and the vast, vast majority not only will not recognize Jesus Christ as their Lord and Savior, they will not even say his name. They will refer to him as that man. They're looking for somebody else. And of course, it's through the tribulation that they will recognize the fact that, hey, they saw him 2,000 years ago and didn't recognize him. And now they have the opportunity, and a portion of them will. Well, that portion is described right here in Ezekiel chapter 20. So we were in 33. Let's look at 34 of Ezekiel 20. "I will bring you out from the peoples and gather you from the lands where you are scattered, with a mighty hand and with an outstretched arm and with wrath poured out." So this is the end of the tribulation period. God has sent Jesus back to save Israel from the Antichrist. And remember, we learned in Matthew chapter 24 that if God had not sent Christ back to answer their cry, the Antichrist would have wiped out all of humankind. It says no one on earth would have been saved, but for the sake of the elect, for the sake of the righteous remnant of Israel. That's what it's talking about. Remember, the church isn't even on the earth. We've been raptured back 7 years before, at least, that he's talking about coming back and fighting against the forces of the Antichrist. Oftentimes we use the term Armageddon, but it says, with wrath poured out, and in verse 35, I will bring you into the wilderness of the peoples, and there I will enter into judgment with you face to face. So he's bringing every single Jew that has made it through the tribulation into one place. So he's going to bring them from the four ends of the earth, just like it says in Matthew chapter 24, I believe it's verse 31 or 32, that he says he will bring them from the four corners, from the four winds of the earth, and bring them together. And here it says he will judge them face to face. As I entered into judgment with your fathers in the wilderness of the land of Egypt, so I will enter into judgment with you, declares the Lord. So here's the next great gathering together of all Israel to be judged. He did it coming out of Egypt, and now he's going to do it bringing him coming out of the modern day Egypt, which is the world, the evil world. He's going to bring him out, and he's going to judge him. Verse 37, I will make you pass under the rod, and I will bring you into the bond of the covenant. And you remember we talked about in Jeremiah 31 in the teaching portion of our current series, Jeremiah 31, I will make a new covenant with the 12 tribes. Well, here's the covenant that he's talking about bringing them into. But here's the key. Look at verse 38. And I will purge from among you the rebels and those who transgress against me. I will bring them out of the land where they sojourn, but they will not enter the land of Israel. Thus you will know that I am the Lord. Let's quickly go to the second to the last book of the Old Testament, Zechariah. And let me read two verses to you from Zechariah chapter 13. Zechariah 13. And in Zechariah 13, it tells us in verses 8 and 9, it will come about in all the land, declares the Lord, that two parts of it will be cut off and perish, but the third will be left in it. And I will bring the third part through the fire. Refine them as silver is refined, and test them as gold is tested. They will call on my name, and I will answer them. I will say, they are my people, and they will say, the Lord is my God. This is the righteous portion of Israel that passes through the judgment, and they will go into the millennial kingdom. And we'll finish that thought up in our next program. Remember, if we don't talk again, I'll be seeing you in the air.
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2: 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We are here to remind you of God's grace and goodness. We're here to remind you to enjoy yourself today in Christ Jesus. You can have a wonderful time just thinking about what God has prepared for you, not only in the afterlife, but here in this life. He said he came that we might have life and have it more abundantly. And I'm praying for the abundant life for you.
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6: So we don't need to say things like, how did the other kids do? And we don't need to say things, well, your brother, you know, dot, dot, dot. No, you're a standalone individual created in the image of God for his glory. And these are the things that you're able to do really well.
0: I wonder if you've ever had a child ask, Mom, Dad, am I smart? How do you answer that question? It really makes a big difference, and we're going to talk about ways to appropriately respond here today on Focus on the Family with Jim Daly. This is going to be a fascinating conversation about raising children who understand their identity in Christ. Thanks for joining us. I'm John Fuller.
5: John, I love this idea that children are born with a bent. What does that mean? That's for parents to figure out. You know, they like to talk, they don't like to talk, they think more than they speak, etc. And it starts to show pretty early. I'm amazed at how early it does show up. I think our guest is going to say that might be not exactly the right question. It's more like, what smarts do I have, maybe, you know, because I think Kathy Cook is really into identifying the smarts that every child has, but there's different categories. And that's a great blessing to know that you're in a good place as a parent, that your children can grow up confident and thinking, okay, I've got two or three of eight smart types. And that's what we're going to talk about today. Psalm 139:13-14 says, for you formed my inner parts. You knitted me together in my mother's womb. I praise you, for I'm fearfully and wonderfully made. Isn't that great?
0: It is.
5: Fearfully and wonderfully made.
0: Yeah.
5: The Lord tells the prophet Jeremiah that before I formed you in the womb, I knew you. And so it goes in Scripture. God knows you. He knows everything about you. And today we're going to talk about how to identify as a parent those great smarts that each child has.
0: Mm-hmm. And Dr. Kathy Cook has been studying this topic of intelligence for a number of years, more than 30 years, I think. And she's a speaker, author, researcher, and the founder of Celebrate Kids, a ministry dedicated to equipping parents and caregivers and the body of Christ to help children feel seen and heard. Always a popular guest here, Dr. Kathy's book is called Eight Great Smarts, Discover and Nurture Your Child's Intelligences. And of course, we have copies of that book here.
5: Kathy, welcome back to Focus on the Family.
7: I am so glad to be here, Jim. Thank you.
5: Now, you know, people love hearing from you. You do know this, don't you? I mean, people just love your insights and, you know, you're right up there. I love Kevin Lehman with the Birth Order book or Gary Chapman with the Love Languages. You're right in there now. I mean, you've identified something that I think the Lord has anointed and really blessed, and being able to identify, you know, your kids' geniuses or smartness.
7: Yeah.
5: I'm not sure what the right grammatical thing is there. But in the opening, talking about that question, so, you know, inevitably, just about every child comes home from school, maybe didn't get the best grade on a spelling bee. It starts early.
7: Right.
5: And the child says to mom and dad, am I smart? What do you say?
7: Well, depending upon the situation, of course you are, is a great response. Sometimes I would say, hey, you know, of course you are, because God made you smart. God doesn't make stupid people. Like, I like to tell children that stupid is their choice. And I would be careful about using the word stupid. So our listeners can decide whether or not their
5: the
7: kids can handle that.
5: The infamous S word.
7: Exactly. But, you know, God makes people capable of being smart. It's all based on the decisions we make and the worldview that we root those in, which is why we would believe in a biblical Christian worldview being so important. So the question today is not, you know, am I smart, or even, well, how smart am I? Which is bully playground language from our era. You know, I'm smarter than you are.
5: Yeah.
7: We either said it or we heard it. That was a pretty common thing. But today, I'm so excited that the question is, well, how am I smart? And then, you know, why did God make me this way? Like, what a gift to give young children and teenagers an idea that God chose this for them, and there's a reason for it.
5: Yeah. You know, I think this is fair. The understanding that we can develop in the ways that we're smart and how it affects our identity.
7: Yes.
5: You know, you think about that. I mean, if you speak a little differently, people will think you're not very bright, even though you could be incredibly bright.
7: Right.
5: I think it wasn't it Edison that he had a hearing issue and they thought he was underperforming in school. I mean, the guy that eventually became one of the greatest inventors of all time.
7: Mm-hmm.
5: But there's an example of a handicap causing people around him to think, you know, I think they went to his mom and said, you know, he's really not a very bright student. Edison.
7: Right. They were wrong.
5: Yeah. Right. But I mean, what a great picture of what you're trying to say. Mm-hmm. There can be a lot of things that, and you also speak to that idea of identity.
7: Mm-hmm. Oh, we teach about it all the time, Jim. Identity controls behavior. Who I think I am is who I will be. And if our children don't think they're smart, then they think God skipped them, you know, in the assembly line. And of course, he doesn't have an assembly line approach. As you read from the scripture to start the show, he knits us together, which is a precise skill. He's very careful at that.
5: And unique.
7: And unique. Yeah, he chooses us to be who we are. And to know that in our knowing is just different. For kids to go, hey, I'm picture smart. My brother is logic smart, but I'm smart too in a different way. And God wants me to be smart this way.
1: And we're going to hit all of that. Let's hit the smarts. Let's list them. And then we're going to begin to go through them. So okay. What are the eight smarts?
7: Yeah, we have all eight, which is God's generosity, right? So we're word smart, we think with words. When we're being logic smart, we think with questions. When we're being picture smart, we think with our eyes in visuals. When we are being music smart, we think with rhythms and melodies. When we are being body smart, we think with movement and touch. When we're being nature smart, we think with patterns. When we're being people smart, we think with other people. And when we're being self smart, we think deeply inside of ourselves.
1: Yeah, wow.
7: And we have all eight. The capacity for all eight.
1: So you can function in any of them, I would think.
7: Yes, and you know what's amazing?
1: You just have bents, like I said in the beginning.
7: I love that you said that. We can choose to go to that part of the brain. Yeah. If I walk into a Sunday school class and I know that I'm going to need to be thinking with words and thinking with questions, I can choose to go into that space and shut off the visual imagination if I feel like it would help me.
1: Yeah.
7: We have some power there.
1: You know, in our parenting role, this is the one thing I hear from all the parenting experts, is you have to know your child. That's a big word, to know your child. It's this thing.
7: Yes.
1: How do they learn? How do they express their smarts?
7: Yes.
1: Right?
7: Yes.
1: And you need to be a student of your child to really know them.
7: Oh, please. Absolutely. You know what, Jim? God knows us. Like, God knew us before he formed us. So we are drawn to people who know us. If you want to have influence over your children, know them, because they will come to you. Otherwise, you're going to go to an AI chatbot. Because they believe the lie that they're known there. Mm. Know them. Talk their language. Welcome them into your world and allow them to be successful, and then acknowledge that they've pleased the Lord and that they've pleased you, and they're going to want to spend time with you. And that changes everything.
1: Yeah.
7: Grandparents, parents, older siblings, teachers can do this too. Sunday school teachers can do this too.
1: Well, and I think as parents, we're busy and we can easily justify, I got a lot on my plate.
7: Absolutely.
1: But it really is kind of the core ingredient is loving and knowing your child. That's like job one.
7: Please.
1: For all of us.
7: Yes.
1: I'm singing all your tunes.
7: You're doing such a great job. You know,
1: compelled. I mean, I just want to be that dad.
7: I love that about both of you guys.
1: Yeah.
7: You know, and to like our children. Children tell me on a regular basis, you know, Dr. Kathy, they have to love me. They don't have a choice. You know, which is kind of true. But then they'll say, but I wish they would like me. And they feel liked when we hang out with them. They feel liked when we say, hey, do you want to shoot hoops? They feel liked when we say, hey, do you want to play checkers again? It was so much fun last night.
1: That's so good.
7: When we come in their direction, they feel valued. And that, again, that changes everything.
1: All right. Coming back to the list, word smart. It's first. You are a word person.
7: So
1: maybe that's why it's first. But describe word smart and what is it?
7: Yeah. Word smart people think with words. So they read, write, speak, and listen. And the reason it's first is that it's what I call a school smart. It's not the most important smart. However, in traditional schooling and often in a Sunday school church setting, you know, what do? We read, write, speak, and listen. So these children who have been gifted by God with brain cells in that part of the brain are going to feel smarter than others, and school is a safer place for them to be.
1: Yeah.
7: So these are the readers, writers, speakers, and listeners. They're not afraid of, you know, writing papers and not afraid of reading out loud for the most part.
1: Yeah. No, I so appreciate that. You know, I'm thinking of how these psychological tests all kind of collide. And of course, you have a PhD, but I think it was the DISC test, you know, DISC.
7: Right.
1: And I think it was that one, but it described your approach. Like if you're a verbal person.
7: Mm-hmm.
1: So, I mean, one of the things that really caught my attention with that is said, when I'm under pressure, I can lean into verbal attack because I'm a verbal person.
7: Right.
1: Isn't it interesting how all these things kind of orbit the same truth of God's word? I mean, they're identifying the way God has created us and kind of the limitations we experience in this life with personality. Mm. We're all unique, but we all kind of have core emotions like that. So a verbal person, one of the downsides of them is the way they fight their way out of a bag is by verbal attack, because that's my asset. That's my sword.
7: Right. You know what? We misbehave with our strengths.
1: Ooh, interesting.
7: Okay.
1: Yes.
7: Like, I think our weaknesses are, or for parents and grandparents who are listening, the children's weaknesses concern us, and we're on our knees and we pray. I pray we do that. But their strengths drive us nuts, because too much of a good thing isn't a good thing. You know, so too much talking, would you just go away? You know, and if I would have been raised that way, I wouldn't be here on the radio with you today. So we have to see that, oh, this is a strength to develop, not a problem to eliminate.
1: Yeah.
7: And that's a powerful choice that parents have.
1: You know, and it's hard to, I can remember being 5 years old. I said this last time we were together. And Penny, my mom's best friend, Penny Mitchell, and I remember she said to me, man, you've got diarrhea of the mouth. And it crushed me to where I just didn't talk the rest of the day. I thought, okay, that's a bad thing. I'm talking too much as a five-year-old. And I overcame it, and I didn't have to go to counseling for it. So I don't want to be too much on Penny. I was just talking too much. But speak to that general concept of a word-smart child who is going to be perceived as talking too much.
7: Exactly. And I mean, that was unnecessary for her to say it that way. I understand what she was trying to say. Like, I've taught parents to say that their ears are full. You know, my ears are full. Like, I can't handle
1: right,
7: this right
1: that's
7: now.
1: Good.
7: And
1: like
7: one little
1: that.
7: 5-year-old
1: it's
7: said,
1: a little nicer.
7: Yeah, but the 5-year-old said, well, Mom, just tip your head over and just knock the words will fall out. You know?
1: That's a word smart kid.
7: It is. You know?
1: Yeah.
7: But the point is that really for all of the 8, you know, anything well done, you know, is badly done. But those, again, I was a chatty Cathy from the time I was about 3 years old. I loved a thesaurus when I was a kid. I was in children's
1: that was your favorite book,
7: it was.
1: Said.
7: I know. And
1: a thesaurus.
7: People think that that's crazy, but I was, even back then, interested in words. I've now written 9 books using a thesaurus. Childhood causes adulthood. Look who you've become and what you're doing. Today comes before tomorrow.
1: It's pretty funny.
7: And my parents, though, you know, they saw all the words in me as a strength to develop. Mm. So they taught my brother and myself to listen. They taught me to not overwhelm with words. Because you know what? Satan, if I can go here, guys, Satan wants our strengths for his kingdom. So those of us who are word smart, we can gossip, tease, name call, demand the last word, impress with all that we know, lie and not get caught, and then Satan wins. If that would became my reputation, my ministry would be done. So to be the parent who challenges children with biblical character, to have respect for yourself and for others, and to have self-control, and so you learn to not speak even though you want to, and you learn to listen well. Otherwise, the gift that God's given you, Ephesians 2:10, Psalm 139, becomes a liability.
1: Yeah.
7: And then parents say, don't, like this woman who called it out, and then you don't.
1: Yeah.
7: And then God loses, and you lose because you don't get the joy of serving through the gift that was chosen for you.
1: I must say, I think it only lasted an afternoon.
7: I mean, praise God that you overcame that.
1: I overcame it quickly.
7: Yeah, praise
1: God.
7: Go
1: right back to talking.
7: Yeah.
1: But again, it's that thing of being a good parent, a healthy parent, and knowing how to interact with your child.
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1: Cathy, the second smart you highlight is logic smart. Now, what person doesn't want to be known as logic smart? We all do, because it's so vaulted in the culture. Unlogical.
7: Good point
1: of emotion.
7: Whoa.
1: This is Spock from Star Trek. I'm a walking computer. I'm so logical. But speak to that smart, and what does it look like?
7: Right. It's so fun. These are the people who think with questions, and they love it when things make sense. So they tend to gravitate toward math because math makes sense. Not everybody might agree, but it does.
1: It's logical.
7: You know, 2 + 2 = 4.
1: Yeah.
7: And 22 + 22 = 44. And logic smart children and adults tend to gravitate towards science because they love to discover truth. In fact, highly logical people would rather discover truth than be taught truth.
1: Oh, interesting.
7: So when you say to a kid, don't touch that, they're like, oh, what's going to happen? This is going to be so cool. And they touch it and complain, and then you yell because they touched it. But they were logical. Well, you wouldn't yell because you're a Christian. But, you know, the kids are like, no, I just had to know what would happen if I touched it. So logic smart kids love to discover truth. They love it when the world makes sense. They like probably science and math. They like discovering. So scripture's complex for them. And the fact that Jesus went to the cross for them, like, why would he have done that? Like, I didn't even know him or ask him to.
1: Right.
7: That's overwhelming. Spelling, you guys know that spelling isn't my strength. I still write books and I have an earned PhD, but the English language makes no sense. So for someone who's logic smart like I am, you know, the fact that the E at the end of the word doesn't make the first vowel long is right. Somewhat overwhelming. Or my last name, spelled K-O-C-H, which we pronounce Cook, that's just bizarre, which is why I go by Dr. Cathy professionally.
1: Right. Yeah. Or knife.
7: And the only knife and, you know, quicksand is slow, by the way. I mean, the English language is bizarre. So logic smart children see that the reason that we might struggle with something is how we're smart.
1: Yeah.
7: So if you struggle with spelling, it might be because you're smart in a logic smart way and you get quickly irritated by that. And so it's not that you're dumb. You're actually smart in a particular way. And let me just add too, Jim, the only reason it's number two on the way that I present them in my book is that it also is a school smart. Because what do we do all day in school? We ask and answer questions. And science and math are, you know, obviously important disciplines.
1: Let me ask you this distinction with the logic smart child. When you start, you know, talking about little deeper things, depending upon their age, but the truth of God's word, that he is truth. They would probably struggle a little bit with that concept, I would think. Like, how do we know that? I know 2 + 2 = 4.
7: Right.
1: But how do I know the Bible is true?
7: Exactly. Yeah, they're going to probably have more doubts. So
1: don't become irritated with the logic child. You need to think through how you're going to parent that differently.
7: Come on. I mean, what a compliment that they've admitted to you that they're confused. Like, if you're a Christ follower and the most important thing for you is that your children know, love, serve, glorify God, and they're confused, like, but they come to you, like, praise the Lord that they're safe with you. You know, Daddy, I don't understand. So you use cross-referencing and you look at the same concept in all four of the Gospels, and you have the children's pastor on speed dial, perhaps, you know, and you do what you can do to find out how you can explain truth to a 7-year-old. And you just hang in there and you say, you know, son, there'll be a day when I believe you're going to understand in your spirit. Because, right, the Holy Spirit's role is to teach, convict, and comfort us. Where it's going to be really, really hard. I came to faith in Christ for wisdom. You know, most people come to faith in Christ for love. I'm an introvert from a really close family. Colossians 2:3 was my victory verse, that in Christ is hidden all wisdom and knowledge. My pastor, to God be the glory, figured out I wasn't looking for love. Now, once I trusted Christ, I knew the depth of his love. But that wasn't the appeal for me, because I thought I had enough. What I wanted was answers to my questions.
1: Right.
7: And he, praise God, didn't dismiss me, didn't slap my hand, but hung out with me and showed me that I was looking for the same God others were looking for, and I was coming to it with a different pathway. Yeah. And you might have a kid like that, so then you say, hey, God is wise, God knows all things, and hang out with him, and he'll teach you all things.
1: Yeah. You know, as a parent, you can sometimes not see clearly where the bent of your child might be in these 8 that we're talking about. Mm-hmm. I remember Trent, when he got his license, he actually waited till 17. Mm-hmm. And I remember I put the curfew on him. You know, if you're going to be out, you're home by midnight, because nothing good happens after midnight. This is how you know you have a logic-driven child. And he goes, do you have empirical data that supports that?
7: Did he really?
1: That's exactly what he said.
7: That's hysterical.
1: And I went, yeah, me. When I was 16, I shouldn't have stayed out after midnight. But isn't that true? I mean, that's an example of where you need to tune in, because that's...

0: Has that shown up in his whole life?
1: Oh, yeah, he's doing his master's in biochemistry right now.
0: Bingo. See, and if you would have handled that badly, he might have been afraid of questions and afraid of data even, and he wouldn't be doing what he's doing.
1: No, I mean, it's been fun to watch that whole logic thing develop.
0: Oh, that's so cool.
1: I mean, he's into all the logic.
0: Oh.
1: Yeah.
2: You talked in the book related to the logic smart child, how it's important for us as parents to foster in them a respect for others and kind of a self-respect. Why is that important, and how do we do that practically?
0: Oh, thanks for asking that. So a respect for others matters greatly because, you know, maybe there's somebody who's not ready to handle that question or that answer, and we know that intuitively, so we don't put them in a position where they're going to feel dumb. Or maybe there's somebody we're with who's very logic smart like we are, and they want to figure it out on their own. So we let them discover it so they have that joy of getting the answer right before we gave the answer away. Self-respect is, you know, I know who I am, and I'm going to be that to the glory of God. So I'm going to search for truth, and I'm going to search for answers, and I'm going to be, you know, excited that God made me this way without being prideful. Those would be some of the quick answers. I think respect for others, because we live in community. Respect for myself so that I use the strengths for good and not bad. You know, John, logic smart people can either blow up a chem lab or they can prevent the chem lab from being blown up. Mm-hmm. Logic smart people can solve problems, but I know they can also create problems for other people to solve. And that's a very fine line. And when parents ask their children to be smart with their smarts, they're going to grow into that life. You teach character through the scripture, through the model of your life, and through the words that you teach, and through correcting. We have to say to our children, that was sin. I'm so disappointed in your choice. We have to call it out and say, here's a better way for you to have handled that.
1: Yeah, that's so good. I want to ask you this one. I actually did a wedding the other day.
0: Cool.
1: And officiated it. I think I've done four here in Colorado.
0: Oh, that's such an honor.
1: It was an honor. And the groom's father came up to me, and I was complimenting him on his son. He's just a great guy. Mm-hmm. You know, you could see it. And he said, well, my pastor taught me to raise character, not to raise characters.
0: Ooh, I love
1: what a great line.
2: Yeah,
1: you know, to raise character. And that's my question. When you're looking at all these smarts, and as a parent, you're trying to develop their character as well. Is that unique when you look at the smarts and how you go about developing character? Because character sounds pretty set, that you're truthful, that you're loving, that you're kind, that you hopefully are developing the heart of God as you're growing up.
0: Right.
1: And as a parent, you want to see that. Is that different with the logic kid and the word smart kid? And how do we speak to that?
0: No, that's really a good question. So if I was raising a word smart child, I would speak the truth. And I might sit down, you know, go for a donut date, maybe go for a, just go out and talk and walk in the park and talk it out and explain it and define it.
1: And don't be short of patience with doing that.
0: Right.
1: That's the point.
0: Right.
1: You got to know your child needs to hear this from you and interact with you this way.
0: Right.
1: Because we can be kind of like, can we get this done? It's five minutes.
0: Oh, totally. But you know what? You guys, character is the hardest thing we'll ever teach. Because it goes against the sin nature. So we have to hang in there. And when you know the smarts, you know how to teach. So with logic smart, questions and answers, cause effect. If you said that, what do you think would happen?
1: Yeah.
0: You know, if you stole that donut and you did get away with it and you ate it before anyone knew that you had done it, how do you think you'd feel? So do you really want to do that?
1: Right.
0: If somebody is picture smart, you would help them maybe draw the best answer, et cetera. So I do think the smarts give us specific language through which we can embrace our kids, which makes it just easier. And it also helps us figure out who we are.
1: Yeah.
0: So we're modeling to be good, if you will.
1: Picture smart, you mentioned it. Let's cover that one as well. What is picture smart? So we have word smart, we have logic smart, now we have picture smart.
0: Right, and now the order doesn't matter. Those were the first two because of the school connection. Picture smart kids and adults think with visuals in their mind. They have a vivid imagination usually. If I say that, you know, there's a duck in the lake, they can see it before they can actually see the duck in the lake. They think with their eyes, and they also think with the pictures on paper. They'll doodle and they'll draw and they'll turn the page and see the picture before they see the words on the page. They might remember how something looks by the shape and the design and by the color. So they're interested in art. They're interested in creativity and design. History is probably one of their strengths because they remember what they're reading. They see what they're reading.
1: Mm.
0: Bible also. In fact, these are the children who tell me they know what God looks like because they've seen him when they pray, which is beautiful.
1: Yeah. It's so good, though. Yeah, you just have to have that imagination as a parent, which is great to think about how you communicate with each child.
0: And to remember, Jim, that they're not created in our image.
1: Oh.

0: at it in guides. Really, ooh, like as an example.
1: That kind of hurt. Well, I don't know why I felt that knife, but I did.
0: And they will become much like you because you're influencing them. But as an example, I'm not very picture smart. So if I had a little, if I had a daughter, you know, mommy, God showed me what to do. I'd be like, no, he doesn't do that.
1: Yeah.
0: Well, he doesn't do it for me. Because I'm word smart and logic smart, so God communicates to me through the written word and through the voice, if you will, in the scripture. But yeah, if I had a kid and that kid was picture smart, that would be because God has a sense of humor and he would want me to develop an ability I don't naturally have. And then I would say to my kid, tell me what God showed you.
1: So let's say, and I'm sure genetics can play into this, but I'm thinking of the engineer and the accountant, mom and dad.
0: Yes.
1: And they have the picture smart kid.
0: Right.
1: I mean, you've got to think about, how do I relate to this kid who's thinking in pictures and I think in numbers?
0: Yeah.
1: What's some advice for that parent to be able to communicate with that picture smart kid you're coming from that background?
0: Right. Really compassionate question. First, we can remember we have all eight. We have the capacity for all eight. We usually have a few that are stronger and a few that we don't use easily. But these parents do have the picture smart ability. In fact, engineering is picture smart. Oh. My dad was a gifted engineer and he could hang a picture above the couch exactly in the middle without measuring. Like a centimeter off.
1: No. Gene told me that's impossible.
0: No. With the right kind of mind, it's possible. And his particular job as an engineer was very much based on the picture smart part of his mind. So I would want parents to not assume they can't relate. And then we say to our kid, hey, explain that longer. Give me more information so I can relate to what it is that you're struggling with, or that I can relate to the joy that you're expressing, because I don't see the world the way you see it. Yeah. God's made you uniquely beautiful for our family. Tell me more.
1: Yeah, that's so good. Kathy, we're going to come back next time and cover more of the eight. So let's do that. Today's been great.
0: Thanks. Been
1: insightful. Mm-hmm. I hope you're connected with it. I'm certainly connected with the content and I appreciate it. Thanks for all the research. Man, the fact that you did a PhD in this so you could be here now talking about it, that's awesome.
0: Thank you.
1: And it's a wonderful resource that you've created, Eight Great Smarts. And this is something you need. And if you can make a gift of any amount, if you could do it monthly, that helps us tremendously, a one-time gift as well. But send it, and we'll send you a copy of the book as our way of saying thank you.
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1: You know, John, it's so important for people to understand the mechanism of what we're talking about. You know, people send a check to Focus on the Family. It's done. And I'll meet some of those folks, obviously, when I'm on the road traveling, and I'll express my thanks to them. But I want this testimony to be yours, because you're helping Focus do the work. I mean, we're here doing the hands and feet of it, but you make it happen. Let me read this to you. It was a note from Kim, and she was going through some difficulties in her marriage, and this is what she wrote. Thanks to your resources, encouragement, and biblical teaching, our marriage is growing stronger every day. Mm. I'm deeply grateful for how Focus on the Family, and let me just say, you have supported us on this journey. I also recommend your shows to friends who could benefit from the wisdom and encouragement you provide. I'm honored to be a monthly supporter of your ministry, helping marriages, strengthening families, standing for adoption, protecting the unborn, and supporting those in abusive situations. Your ministry, our ministry, has truly made a lasting difference in my life and marriage.
0: Beautiful.
1: Isn't that great?
0: Beautiful.
1: I mean, and thank the Lord for Kim, who caught it and actually is now kind of paying it forward, right? And making sure other people can benefit from the resources here at Focus. Okay, Dr. Kathy, we'll come back next time and keep it rolling. Can we do it?
0: Let's do it, for sure.
1: Okay.
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7: 91.5, the blessing weather. I'm meteorologist Mike Cox. We've had good supply of clouds around, at least in the morning today. That's going to continue tonight as well. With mostly cloudy skies, I think the rain chances are smaller as we go through the night tonight. We'll have a low of 68 degrees. Smaller does not mean zero, though, as we go through early in the morning. Now, for Friday, it'll be a partly cloudy day. We will have scattered showers and storms, a little bit better number of those as we go through the day tomorrow. Look for Friday highs around 88. 91.5, the
8: blessing. Hello, and welcome to Through the Bible with Les Feldick, an inspirational and informative half hour of insight into the heart of Scripture. In addition to teaching the Bible, Les is a full-time rancher, having a down-to-earth practical teaching style that makes the Bible come to life. All programs are available on audio tape, videotape, and in printed form. At the end of the program, there will be an address where you can contact the ministry. And now, here's Les Feldick with today's lesson.
9: I think this same Muslim that wrote, that was one thing he couldn't comprehend. How can you teach that God walked around in the flesh? How can you teach that he arose from the dead and then walked around bodily? How can I? Because the book says it. And so here we have the infallible proofs. Now, there have been men who have gone out and almost given a lifetime to prove the fallacy of the resurrection of Christ. But after they dig into it, the more they see and the more they understand, they come away from it believers, invariably. And the thing that I always have to look at, if I need proof and I don't, I would just look at Peter and these other 10 men. How did they react when they first arrested Christ? What'd they do? Why, they scattered like a bunch of quail. They were scared to death. What did Peter do? Denied him three times. Why? He was fearful for his own life. And that was typical. But after the resurrection, you don't see that kind of an attitude in Peter and the rest of the disciples. They're ready now to go to the very ends of persecution, knowing that no matter what happens to them physically, the power of the resurrection is still in our future. And so always remember that Peter especially, as we'll be going into the book of Acts, is a totally different person than he was leading up to the crucifixion. And why? Because he had witnessed the power of Christ's resurrection. It was not a figment of somebody's imagination. It was real. All right, now just to show you how real, and that he arose from the dead bodily, I'm going to have you come back with me now to Luke chapter 24. Luke 24. Now, these are all verses I'm sure you're familiar with. We aren't going to be bringing out anything brand new. But hopefully, we can bring it out in a way that it'll stick with you and that it'll reinforce your faith in some of the other things that are going to be coming down the pipe. Now, in Luke 24, I guess we can just as well start at verse 13. Luke 24, beginning at verse 13. And behold, two of them who went that same day to a village called Emmaus, which was from Jerusalem about 60 furlongs, 5 or 6 miles, and they talked together of all these things which had happened. And it came to pass that while they communed together and reasoned, Jesus himself drew near and went with them. But their eyes were holden that they should not know him. Now, you want to remember way back in Christ's earthly ministry, as they were up there in northern Israel at Caesarea Philippi at the head of waters of the Jordan River, and Jesus said, we go up to Jerusalem. Everything that has been written by the prophets concerning the Son of Man shall be accomplished, and they'll scourge him, they'll beat him, they'll put him to death. And on the third day, he'll rise again. And then you remember what the next verse says? And they, the 12, understood none of these things because it was hid from them. Well, who hid it? God did. He didn't let them understand that he was about to be crucified. And that's why it's so logical then to understand that those 12 men, the 11, we'll count Judas out now, but those 11 men had no idea he was going to die. And after he died, they had no idea he was going to be raised from the dead. In fact, what do? They go back to Galilee. It's all over. It's all done. And even as late as John's Gospel, chapter 20, when Peter and John ran to the sepulcher and they saw the evidence, they had to believe. And then the next verse says, for as yet they understood not the scripture that he must arise from the dead. And so always remember that God can do this. And you and I are living in a day where he has removed that blindness. We can believe it if we'll just want to. All right, so these two men from Emmaus then didn't even comprehend who Jesus was as he took up stepping along with them. Verse 17, and then he said unto them, Jesus said to these two, what manner of communications are these that you have one to another as you walk, and you're sad? And one of them, whose name was Cleopas, answering, said unto him, art thou only a stranger in Jerusalem, and hast not known the things which are come to pass in these days? And he said unto them, what things? Oh, he knew. But you see, Jesus always draws it out of people, you know, with a question. And they said, concerning Jesus of Nazareth, who was a prophet, mighty in deed and word before God and all the people, how the chief priests and the rulers delivered him to be condemned to death, and they've crucified him. We trusted, or we believed, that it had been he who should have been the one to redeem Israel. And beside all this, today is the third day since these things were done. Yea, and certain women also of our company made us astonished, who were early at the sepulchre. And then verse 25, just for sake of time. And then he said unto them, O fools and slow of heart to believe, all that the prophets have spoken, ought not Christ to have suffered these things and to enter into his glory? And beginning at Moses and all the prophets, he expounded of them all the scriptures of the things concerning himself. The Old Testament was full of it. What did I say in the last half hour? Israel should have known. Israel could have known. The Old Testament was full of who he was and what would take place. But they didn't take the time to study. They didn't take the heart to really comprehend. And on top of that, of all things, I think God kept it from them. But anyway, verse 29. In verse 28, they thought that he would continue on his way, and they constrained him, verse 29, saying, abide with us. For it is toward evening, and the day is far spent, and he went in to tarry with them. In other words, into their home. And it came to pass, as he sat at meat, at food, I imagine the evening meal, he took bread and blessed it and brake and gave it to them, and their eyes were opened. Isn't that something? And they knew him. And then he vanished out of their sight. Now, you want to remember that we are so programmed to physics and chemistry as we understand it. And that is, of course, in our natural area. But you see, when we get into eternity, God's physics, God's chemistry is going to be so totally beyond anything that we know today. We can't comprehend, I can't, that everything material, wood, steel, everything, is comprised of atoms. And these little atoms have as much space between their particles as it's just like a solar system. Now, we can't comprehend that. There's all the space in the world within the atom. And when God puts that into the eternal state, we're not going to have any trouble slipping through a wall. I'll never forget my old chemistry professor. I'll put this on the board. The old chemistry professor, he put it this way. He said, now I'm going to make this dot just big enough so the people at the back row can see it. But he said, if I could let this dot represent the nucleus of an atom, then he said, the very first little particle in that outer orbit, those of you who know anything of physics and chemistry, he said, that first little electron in the inner orbit would be out here, and then he named a city that was 150 miles in the distance. Now, that's the construction of an atom. And then you have the same thing in another orbit out here. And all of these things is open space. Now, of course, it's so minute that we can't comprehend all that, but comparatively, you've got all this empty space even in an atom. And so all of our material has that makeup. And so what I have to look at is now when we get to the eternal, we're going to have something, I don't know how it's going to be, but you see, he vanished. He went right in. Now read on. Verse 33, they rose up the same hour and returned to Jerusalem and found the 11 gathered together and them that were with them. And they said that the Lord is risen. And then verse 36, and as they thus spake, Jesus himself stood in the midst of them. Did he come in the door? No. Here he was, bodily, not in a spirit, but in a flesh and bone body. Now read on down, verse 38, and he said to them, why are you troubled? Why do thoughts arise in your hearts? Behold, now watch this, behold my hands and my feet, that it is I myself. Handle me. See, handle me and see, for a spirit hath not, what is it? Flesh and bone. Now, what's left out? Blood. So in our eternal state, we can probably rest assured that we're going to be bodily put together in flesh and bone, but without a blood circulatory system. All right, and so he has flesh and bones. And when he had thus spoken, he showed them his hands and his feet. And while they yet believe not, for joy. Oh, they were tickled to death to see him, and yet that stripe of unbelief is still sitting between them, and yet they just couldn't comprehend. And so he said in verse 41, have you any meat? Have you any food? And they gave him a piece of a broiled fish and a honeycomb. Now look in verse 43, and he took it and did eat before them. In that resurrected body. What was he proving? Oh, for all eternity, we're going to have a body that can still enjoy food. Now, those of you who love to eat, take heart. You're not going to have to worry about those pounds. You're going to be able to enjoy all these things without health problems, cholesterol, and what have you. But we're going to be able to enjoy food. Now, why do I say that? Now, hold this in your memory bank a moment. And let's go back first to the Old Testament, Zechariah, because a lot of people think, you know, that just as soon as you get out of the Old Testament and the New, that there's a great big wall between them. No, there isn't. They all fit together. Come back to Zechariah, next to the last book in your Old Testament. Find Matthew and just go back through Malachi to the left. Go back through Malachi and you'll find Zechariah and come into chapter 12 and verse 10. going backwards, Matthew, Malachi, Zechariah, chapter 12, verse 10. And this, of course, will be at his second coming, when he returns to this earth. He returns specifically to the nation of Israel. Zechariah 12, verse 10, I will pour upon the house of David, upon the inhabitants of Jerusalem, the spirit of grace and supplication. They shall look upon me, whom they have, what? Pierced. And how are they going to see it? With their eyes. And they shall mourn for him as one mourneth for his only son, and shall be in bitterness for him as one that is in bitterness for his firstborn. Now I turn the page in chapter 13, verse 6. Same book, Zechariah, chapter 13, verse 6. And remember now, this is Old Testament. This isn't New Testament, this is old. And the prophet writes, verse 6, and one shall say unto him, what are these wounds in thy, what? Hands. Does the Spirit have hands? Does the Spirit have feet? No. Granted, he is a spirit being, but he's bodily. And then he shall answer those with which I was wounded in the house of my friend. So here you have a physical, visible manifestation of his resurrection, even in the Old Testament. All right, now let's come back into the New. And let's go back and see what the old Apostle Paul has to say. 2 Corinthians, chapter 4. And drop down to verse 3 and 4. Second Corinthians chapter 4, verses 3 and 4. Verse 3, but if our gospel be hid, it is hid to them that are lost. In whom, that is in lost people, in whom the God of this world, now that's a small g, in whom the God of this world hath blinded the minds of them who believe not. You see that? Lest the light of the glorious gospel of Christ, now here it is, this is what I want you to see, lest the glorious gospel of Christ, who, speaking of Christ, is the image of whom? Of God. What's an image? It's the likeness. It's that which you can see and touch. Have you ever wondered why so much of the world is in idolatry and always has been? Because they want a God that they can see. They want a God that sits up there on the shelf and say, there's my God. Maybe they can touch him. They can fall down and worship him. They even get so foolish, you know, as to lay food in front of him. But the whole thing is, they got to have a God that they can see. And see, this is the whole idea of Christ being manifested in the flesh. God knew that. And so he permitted himself to become visible, manifested in the flesh, so that man could no longer say, well, I can't worship an invisible God. I have to have a God I can see. We do have a God that men have seen. We haven't. But there was a whole generation that did. Thousands of them did. Paul says even over 400 at one time saw him in his resurrection body. And so we have ample proof that he arose from the dead bodily, and that he is the very same God that created you and I in the first place, that went to the cross and purchased our redemption. But he didn't stay there. He's not dead tonight. He arose. He ascended. He's coming again. All right? And so Paul makes it so plain here that Christ is the image of God. All right, now let me take you back a little further to Colossians. Well, let's just stop at Philippians on the way through, because I like to do it so that you don't have to come back and forth any more than necessary. But now in Philippians, chapter 3. Philippians, chapter 3. Because all my land, I can remember, I guess, in my early years, I had no concept of our spending eternity in a body. I just thought we died and went to heaven, and after that, I didn't know whether we strung a harp and somehow in soul and spirit heard good music and so forth. I don't know what I knew. But I know now that when we get into the eternal state, we're going to be there bodily, because look what this verse says. Verse 20 and 21 of Philippians 3. For our conversation, that's citizenship, is in heaven. Already, if you're a believer tonight, you're already a citizen of heaven. From whence, that is from heaven, we also look for the Savior, not the king. You know, I always have to point that out to people. We're not looking for a king. He's not the king to the church. He's the Savior. He's the head of the body. And that makes a big difference. Paul never refers to Christ as the king of the church, only as the Savior, the Redeemer, the head of the body. He's going to be the King of kings and Lord of lords, absolutely, but not for us, because we're never going to be his subjects. We're going to be his co-heir. Makes a big difference. So anyway, verse 21, this Lord Jesus Christ of verse 20 shall change our vile, our corrupt, prone to death, prone to disease, prone to suffering, shall change our vile body, that it, this body, may be fashioned like unto his glorious, what? Whose glorious body? Christ. See that? We're going to be made in the same likeness as his resurrected body. And that's why I pointed out that he sat down with the disciples and ate fish, ate honeycomb. And yet he was in that eternal state where he went right through the wall, right through the ceiling. He can travel at the speed of light, and so will we. Oh, it's going to take no time to go from here to glory. That's not going to take long. It's going to be a split second almost. But whatever. And he's going to give us a body fashioned like on his glorious body, according to the working whereby he is able even to subdue all things unto himself. Ah, now I just happened to think of another verse. Wasn't intending to use it. I hope I got time. Yeah, I do. Romans. Come back to Romans. And then we'll go to my next one that I planned on. That would be in Colossians. But come back to Romans. Romans chapter 8. A portion of scripture that I'm afraid very few people understand. Romans 8. Oh, I wish I had time to just read all of these from 18 on down, but maybe I do. Let's read them quickly, otherwise it won't really make as much sense. Verse 18, where he says, for I reckon that the sufferings of this present time are not worthy to be compared with the glory which shall be revealed in us. Now I'm in Romans 8, verse 18. Now 19. For the earnest expectation of the creature waiteth for the manifestation of the sons of God. That's you and I. For the creature was made subject to vanity, or all of creation, really, because of the curse. Not willingly, but by reason of him who has subjected the same in what? In hope. In other words, when God dropped the curse on the planet and on the human race, what did he immediately do? Made a plan of redemption to bring back to himself everything that he had lost. All right, verse 21. Because the creature or creation itself also shall be delivered from the bondage of corruption into the glorious liberty of the children of God. For we know that the whole creation groaneth and travaileth in pain together until now. And not only they, but ourselves also, who have the first fruits in the Spirit, even we ourselves groan within ourselves, waiting for the adoption, to wit, that is to say, what? The redemption of our soul? No. Our what? Our body. See that? Yes, we're saved and we're redeemed in the area of the soul. I know that. But what are we going to be when we get to glory? A complete person. And according to 2 Thessalonians 5, what's the complete person? Soul, body, and spirit. And we're going to have all three in the eternal state. All right, now my next one. I said back to Colossians. Colossians chapter 1. And then the next one, if you want to look ahead faster than what the rest of us do, go to Hebrews chapter 1. Colossians chapter 1. Drop down to verse 13. Now verse 12. Have to start where we can pick up the flow. Giving thanks unto the Father. Colossians 1 verse 12. Giving thanks unto the Father, who hath made us meet, or has prepared us to be partakers of the inheritance of the saints in light, who, speaking of the Father, has delivered us from the power of darkness and hath translated us into the kingdom of his dear Son. Absolutely. We're already citizens of that kingdom. In whom we have redemption through his blood. Now, I don't think I have many of my classes that have newer translations, the NIV and the NASB and the Living and all the rest, but if you do, you'll notice this isn't in your Bible. Because you see, those new translations have gutted the scriptures, whether you know it or not. And so you don't have through his blood in your Bible. And I picked this up 20-some years ago. I'd be reading and someone would say, well, my Bible doesn't say that. It doesn't? No. Well, of course, now it's becoming evident that they have deleted thousands of words and verses from your new translations. And they have cut the meaning of so many others. It's just preposterous. And so I told Iris the other day, I don't know now why the Lord kept me in the, or I do know now why, the Lord kept me in the King James all these years. I've never deviated from it. I don't have another version in my house, never have had. And as I've said on this program before, I don't have a library. This is the only library I've got. But anyway, here it is now. Only got 30 seconds. Verse 15. Who, speaking of the Son in verse 13, is the image, the likeness, physical appearance of the invisible God. That's what Christ is. He is the visible manifestation in the flesh, bodily, of the invisible God.
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12: With SRN News, I'm Keith Peters in Washington. Democrats are meeting to plot a way forward towards this year's midterms and the 2028 elections.
13: The Democratic National Committee is expected to vote at its summer meeting in Austin, Texas, on their 2028 presidential primary calendar, charting a path ahead as the party's voters oscillate between progressive and more moderate candidates. With a vote on the new primary order, it front-loads states with more diverse populations. The group is also convening at a time of internal turmoil, with some members calling for DNC Chairman Ken Martin to be replaced. Critics have questioned Martin's leadership decisions and the party's fundraising, which lags well behind Republicans just months before the crucial upcoming midterms. I'm Lisa Dwyer.
12: A courageous voice of dissent is raised inside Russia.
14: In Russia, publicly criticizing the war and the authorities carries a risk. But Nobel laureate Dmitry Muratov continues to speak out. I asked him how far he thought Vladimir Putin was prepared to go to secure victory in Ukraine. There will never be victory, Dmitry Muratov told me. There cannot be victory when two Slavic nations have ripped a million people to shreds. Russia, he added, could destroy Ukraine, but not conquer it.
12: The BBC's Steve Rosenberg in Moscow. A judge in Boston has dismissed a Trump administration lawsuit that accused Harvard University of ignoring harassment of Jewish students. Thursday's decision by U.S. District Judge Richard G. Stern says President Trump's administration failed to prove an ongoing violation of federal anti-discrimination laws. On Wall Street, the Dow up by 69 points, the Nasdaq rose 214. This is SRN News.
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15: 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Our program is an outreach of 91.5 The Blessing, WHCB. And now, here's Dr. Jack Hilton with tonight's message.
16: 1 Peter chapter 2. We'll begin reading in verse 2. As newborn babes, desire the sincere milk of the word, that you may grow thereby. If so be, you have tasted that the Lord is gracious. And then in Romans chapter 8, we'll read first 9 verses. There is therefore now no condemnation to them which are in Christ Jesus, who walk not after the flesh, but after the Spirit. For the law of the Spirit of life in Christ Jesus hath made me free from the law of sin and death. For what the law could not do, in that it was weak through the flesh, God sending his own Son in the likeness of sinful flesh, and for sin, condemned sin in the flesh, that the righteousness of the law might be fulfilled in us, who walk not after the flesh, but after the Spirit. For they that are after the flesh do mind the things of the flesh, but they that are after the Spirit, the things of the Spirit. For to be carnally minded is death, but to be spiritually minded is life and peace. Because the carnal mind is enmity against God, for it is not subject to the law of God, neither indeed can be. So then they that are in the flesh cannot please God. But you're not in the flesh, but in the Spirit, if so be that the Spirit of God dwell in you. Now, if any man have not the Spirit of Christ, he is none of his. Again, when we talk about living here on this earth, immediately our thoughts follow the train of physical life. We think about the physical. We're very oriented physically. For those of us that were born again maybe later in life, we didn't know anything about the spiritual. We hadn't contributed to the spiritual side of life. We hadn't gained any spiritual strength or spiritual insight. And while we might have known some of the moral laws and some of the things that God has set down as what we call the natural laws, we might even been obeying those, we still didn't have spiritual life. But those of us that have been born again understand not only do you have the physical life here in this world, but you also have spiritual life, that connection with God, that relationship with Him, and having the heart or soul cleansed of all the corruption and all the weight of sin. We understand what spirit life is. But both of those are simply our ability to act and interact in the physical realm or the spiritual realm. The real you, the soul, the part of you that is going to live forever, and of course, technically, you're going to live forever totally, body, soul, and spirit. But the soul never dies. It's the soul that God talks about going to heaven or hell when you die here, because the body goes back to dust and the spirit, the life part, God retracts or takes away from you. But the soul, it keeps on living. And so it has to be housed in paradise or heaven, or it has to be housed in hell. And we know that's the waiting rooms. That's not the end. That's the waiting place until the judgment. And then after the judgment, we either go to what Charlie was talking about in prayer time, that new heaven and new earth,